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9: A warm, quiet summer night ahead. 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In the Willamette Valley Weather Center, I'm Chris Kelly.
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0: Welcome to Hope for the Journey with Pastor Tom Turner, a production of North Albany Community Church. 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
1: We are continuing our study. If you've got your Bible or your device, go to Nehemiah in the Old Testament. We're looking at Nehemiah and this topic of the new Exodus, those who are leaving. It's not the old Exodus like we saw under Moses' leadership, but this is a new Exodus out of slavery into the wild deserts of Israel, Judah, and to rebuild Jerusalem's walls and the temple. And as we're looking at this today, we're going to look at a different aspect as we do each week. The first week, as we started talking about this, we related it to positions that we have, right? In life, you're a leader, or you're a strength person there in the middle that helps the church, the body of Christ, move. Or maybe you're a shepherd in the back and you're watching everybody in front. And last week we talked about that a little bit and Nehemiah's place, and we're going to see his place throughout this book, and maybe you'll see your own place as well. I want to encourage you here that to rise up means more than just to be active or excited. But it does mean this. It does mean to stir up something, to stir up something. In Hebrews chapter 10, verse 24, it says, "And let us consider one another in order to stir up love and good works." So the writer of Hebrews is saying, hey, let's consider each other. When I do good things, it's because I love you. In Nehemiah's day, it would be, let's do this thing because we love God. We're going to do this thing for God. Let's stir it up a little bit here. Yeah, I love you. And, you know, they could go around the circle saying, yeah, we've been in slavery a long time, but I love you and you love me. And, you know, but let's do this thing for God. Let's stir it up a little bit. Let's rise up. The second part of rising up is that idea of being strengthened, you know, discouraged hands and the things that remain. It tells us in Hebrews 12:12, we want to strengthen our faith in the Lord. So when we talk about rising up, it's let's do this thing for God. Let's stir it up for God. But also let's get strong in the Lord. Let's see what he can do when we all get on board. In our time now, you know, we're living in a day of grace, and we love the Lord Jesus. But there's nothing better in my life than when somebody comes to me and encourages me in my faith. Because just like you, just like anybody, you have up days and you have down days. And when you're having an up day, and you really maybe don't need that much encouragement, but when you're having a down day, you need somebody to come and put their arm on your shoulder, say, hey, come on, we can do this. I'm with you in it. Let's go. Let's strengthen one another in these ways. We talk about things like discipleship. And we talk about things like community or connect groups. Those are ways that we kind of throw our arms around each other and say, come on, we can do life together. I know there's up days and down days, but I'm here. I'm in it with you. Let's go. So let's stir it up. Let's strengthen it. But then also, we want to see success, right? We don't want to go through all of that just to see failure in our lives or to become more miserable. We want to do it so that we can be stronger in our faith, stronger in the Lord. Look at what it says in Ecclesiastes. I love this. It says, if the axe is dull and one does not sharpen the edge, then he must use more strength. But wisdom brings success. Wisdom brings success. Just like sharpening the axe. Have you ever, who's chopped wood here with an axe? Anybody? I know some of you have. Probably more women than men, it looks like. Okay, all right. And a bunch of lazy guys. But man, you chop wood with a dull axe? Oh, that's miserable. That's miserable. I remember when we moved to California, we lived up on the side of Mount Hood. And everybody up where we lived, out in the country there, they all used wood to heat their homes. And probably three quarters of my church were lumberjacks, or they worked in the timber industry, or somehow they all had axes, put it that way. And I remember having a guy over to my house. He was a lumberjack, and we were talking, and I lived in a parsonage at the time, and it had a wood stove, and I said, how do I do this? You know, I was going to write a check for somebody to come drop wood at the house, and he's like, you're going to what? You don't say that to a lumberjack. And he says, I'll bring my axe on Saturday. I'll bring some wood. I'll show you. So he's showing me how to chop wood. He deliberately gave me a dull axe. Because as I'm whacking at the wood, you know, doing what I, he's going, you're doing that all wrong. And if you miss and you hit yourself, you could knock your leg off. And so he first had to teach me how to do it. And then he sharpened the axe. What a difference that made. Sharp axe, man, you can chop wood. So we want to be those who are finding success in all that we're stirring up, and we're getting strengthened in the process of God doing something in our life. Do you want to see God do great things in your life? Then you got to stir it up, and you got to look for that strength, and you got to plan on success. Don't use a dull axe. Look at the wisdom of God's word. Look at the wisdom you gain from those around you in your connect groups or in your discipleship times. Even here on Sunday, when you bump shoulders with somebody who's spiritually mature, take that in, because that wisdom will help you be successful in all that you're doing. So the first thing that the people say back to Nehemiah, who says, we're going to do this thing, they say, well, let's rise up. And it included all of those things in the physical sense. But I would say, as we're trying to become more spiritually mature, those things have to apply to our spiritual life as well. Let's rise up. Let's make it happen. We want to encourage you, this is commercial time, but I want to encourage you to find out what's going on with our connect groups this fall. Come to our ministry fair August 21st, 8th, 10th, 2010th, I don't know, 28th. Come. Why? So you can find out maybe where you fit. You might not think that you fit anywhere. You might not think that you have a spot. We know you have a spot. We want to provide environments where you can find your spot. And that's one of the environments. We bring that ministry fair together so you can find your spot. Why? So you can stir it up, so you can get a little bit stronger, so that you can succeed in your spiritual walk. That's what we want to see for everybody. Stir it up. So after the people tell Nehemiah, well, let's rise up, the second part of their phrase is the idea of going and building. What do they say to him again? They say, let's rise up and build. So they strengthened their hands for the good work. So I want to encourage you to build. What does that mean? Build up. Let's rise up and build. Well, the world suggests that we're always doing the new thing, but we can sometimes get bored with that. The call wasn't to, in Nehemiah's day, wasn't to build something new. He didn't say, yeah, we're going to take all this stuff the king's given us, we're going to go way out there east in the desert, we're going to build our own little compound. That wasn't what they were going to do. They were going to go to a place that they had populated generations before, where the city of God was, where the temple of God was, and that's where God dwelt. And so they were going to rebuild. They were going to redo something. We live in a world that's not a redo world, generally speaking. It's a throwaway world, isn't it? You get something new, and it lasts a season, and then once it's no longer good anymore, you get a new thing. I'm amazed. I live up off of Crocker Road, and you know there's all those new homes that are going in up off of Crocker Road there, if you're a walker or a jogger, or you just drive through the neighborhood, you can see houses going up, and it's so interesting to see the cement trucks come in and they pour the foundation, and the guys come in with wood and they build the wood frames and they seal it all in, and they do the roof, and pretty soon you've got a house. The last guys that come through are the landscapers, and they make it look pretty on the outside, and the painters are doing their job on the inside. It all looks good, and those houses are all very, very new. And I don't know how long they're going to last, but if we look back, we can see homes that were built in the 30s and 40s, and some have hung around, but most of them have been, you know, bulldozed, and new neighborhoods go in, and that is so American. We love the new. When something wears out, get a new one. I was in Europe many years ago after seminary. I traveled with another buddy through Eastern Europe, and we were in East Germany at the time. It was East Germany. And we were in East Germany, and somebody we knew who had stayed at our house in the States, their parents lived there, so it was kind of a reciprocal, you know, can we spend the night here sort of a thing. And we got to the house, and the woman that lived there said, well, my husband's not here right now. Come on in, bring your luggage and all that jazz, get settled. But he's down at our other house. And he's just working on that. And so he said, great, well, we'll go see him, how he's maybe lend a hand or something. And so we drive him about a mile away, and we get to this house where he's working. And this house was built out of rock and slate and mortar. And we asked him as he was working on it, running electrical line through this house, how old is this house? Oh, it's probably about 300-400 years old. I mean, they built houses to last over there. When they built that house, the idea wasn't, well, in 30, 40 years, we're going to bulldoze this and put in a new neighborhood. The idea was, this house is going to last. And there's a certain mindset sometimes that we get into, and it's sort of an American mindset, and I can say that because I'm American, that we just like the new. And we'll get rid of the old real quickly to get the new. I mean, you know, how old's your phone? Chances are you change it out about every 2 or 3 years, right? And I kind of like that old flip phone that I started with. Actually, I like the one before that that looked like a brick with an antenna on it. And actually, I like the one before that that I carried in a sling on my shoulder that had a big battery and a twirly little cord, and I had to pick it up and dial. And it only got reception with about a 5-mile radius. I actually asked myself a couple times, why do I even have this? I mean, there's nothing wrong with new, but that's not at all what Nehemiah was talking about. He said, hey, we're going to build up, and we're not going to just build new. We're going to build again. We're going to build over. Sometimes God gives us in our spiritual life a new work. You'll find in later years or maturity in your faith that he'll give you something brand new to do. And it's so exciting. But we should be just as excited about God giving us a redo, a rebuild, an opportunity to say, hey, we're going to go over some of these things that maybe we've been through before, but we're going to do it again. It's going to be a benefit to us. It's going to be a benefit to those around us. We're going to do a rebuild. And we see in this chapter, in chapter 3, the next chapter up, about 40 different times that the word repair or repairs or repaired is used when they're talking about what they're doing in the city. They're rebuilding walls that had been there for centuries. They're rebuilding the temple, God's dwelling place. So oftentimes when it comes to that kind of work, it's difficult because it's not just taking new materials and building new things in the compound out east. No, it's going to a place that's got to be maybe reworked. Maybe some things need to be knocked down first and then rebuilt back up. And I think that's true in our life as a believer. When we bring that forward this many years, right? No longer talking about Nehemiah, but talking about myself in my relationship with Christ. We've got to break down things like isolationism and build up things like fellowship. We've got to tear down things like individualism and build up things like ministry teams. We've got to tear down things like formalism and build up things like real heart worship. We've got to tear down things like immaturity and build up things like discipleship and maturity in Christ. We have to break down things like silence and build up things like evangelism, being vocal for Christ in our community. Isaiah 62:10 says, go through the gates, prepare the way for the people, build up the highway, take out the stones, lift up a banner for the peoples. So we want to build up by lifting up. We want to lift up others in our church, the ministry of our church. We want to lift up our community. We want to lift up our neighbors by introducing them to our church. We want to build up by lifting up a structure of life. We want to build up by lifting up a standard of living. The Word of God tells of the structured way of life and a standard to sustain life. Listen to what it says in 1 Corinthians chapter 3. According to the grace of God, which has been given to me as a wise master builder, I have laid the foundation, and another builds on it. But let each one take heed how he builds on it. For no other foundation can anyone lay than that which is laid, which is Jesus Christ. Now, if anyone builds on this foundation with gold, silver, precious stones, wood, hay, straw, each one's work will become clear, for the day will declare it, because it will be revealed by fire. So he's saying there, Paul is saying there in Corinthians, what is your effort? What's your effort like? What are you building with? Just hay and stubble and wood? Or are you building with precious and fine materials? Because it will be found out. It will be revealed by fire. In verse 14, if anyone's work which he's built on it endures, he will receive a reward. But if anyone's work is burned, he will suffer loss. But he himself might still make it to heaven, yet so as through fire. Let us rise up and build. Build upon what God has done in your life. Build upon the relationship that you have with him. Look at the city walls of your spiritual life. Look at the temple of your spiritual life and say, where can I rebuild? So we see this idea of building up. And then lastly, you know, putting to work ourselves, as he says in verse 18, strengthening their hands for the good work. It is good work and it is hard work to grow spiritually, to grow in spiritual maturity. And that's the third thing, is to work up. And how do we work up? Well, Thomas Edison said, opportunity is missed by most people because it's dressed in overalls and looks like work. The first part of understanding how to work something up in your life is to understand that it's going to take work, right? It's not going to be easy if you want to grow in your relationship with the Lord, especially in the world we live in today. It's not going to be an easy thing. So we want to work up to God. We want to work up toward or unto God. 2 Corinthians, Paul says, and God is able to make all grace abound toward you, that you always having all sufficiency in all things, may have an abundance for every good work. God wants to give us grace that we might achieve the work we're doing. So when we set out knowing it's going to be tough work to grow spiritually as a church, to grow spiritually as an individual, it's going to be tough, but God will give us that grace. I'm a firm believer that every church has what every church needs. But we have to ask ourselves, are we taking advantage of it? Is God giving us, showing us his grace, or are we turning away from that grace? Every church has what every church needs to do a work unto God. So we're going to provide that ministry fair. So on the 28th, I'm hoping you'll be there to see exactly what your place might be in ministry. Maybe it's to help. You know, here we are in the great outdoors. Maybe it's to set up the pop-up. I don't know. It could be something simple. Maybe it's to work with people. You know, that can be terrifying. Maybe it's to find your way to a committee. Oh my gosh, that's even more terrifying. You know, I don't know what God has for you, but maybe he's got something really different than where you are right now. So we want to work as unto God, and hopefully that environment will help you find a place to do that. Philip Brooks says, duty makes us do things well, but love makes us do them beautifully. I want to encourage you to think about how you can beautify the church through your service. How can you beautify the church? I don't mean getting a lawnmower out and mowing the grass. We've got that covered. I'm not talking about painting a building. I'm saying, how can you make this a beautiful people gathering? What is it that God wants to do in you to make that happen? Chapter 3 of Nehemiah, as we move on past chapter 2, will tell us, and stands sort of as a testimony to the people who work together. And then we get to chapter 4, and in chapter 4 he says, so we built the wall, and the entire wall was joined together up to half of its height, for the people had a mind to work. The question becomes for us, how do we do this great work? How do we strengthen our hands for the good work? Well, the first thing you need to understand is it really is work, but it's a work unto God, and it can be a work unto each other. You know, I'm lifted up when you're doing ministry. And you're lifted up when somebody else is doing ministry. And we can all be those people lifted up because we're going to be those people who are all doing ministry. It's not a matter of building a building like it was in Nehemiah's day. We're talking about that spiritual growth that we all need. You can be that one that comes alongside somebody and helps them in their spiritual growth by ministering in some new way that you haven't even thought about yet. Maybe you want to join the groups of people that pray every week in our church. Maybe God's been prompting you to do that. Just join in on one of the weekday prayer groups or one of the Sunday morning before church prayer groups and just be with people and pray. Maybe it's something else behind the scenes, and you know, you're not going to be out front, but you just know that God's pointing you in a direction where you can help beautify our church by helping others. I want to encourage that in you. Don't let that slip away. As we think about what was going on with Nehemiah, we read in chapter 2, verse 20, right after the verse we just read, and it says, "So I answered them," Nehemiah said, "the God of heaven himself will prosper us. Therefore, his servants will arise and build." He's saying, yep, we're going to do it. Why? Because God will prosper us. As we build into each other, whether it's by way of worshiping together, by the process of joining a connect group together, maybe even doing one-on-one discipleship together, we really want God to prosper us in those ways. And so we're going to jump in and do the work. So this is what I'm going to do. This is my action point, and I'll share yours. And probably right around the school year, what we're going to start doing is we're going to connect all of those three elements that we talk about all the time. The idea of being together for worship, and the idea of being together in a connect group, the idea of having a quiet time where you study God's word and get into it on your own. So this is what my part in that is. When we're going to preach on Sunday, whoever's preaching, we'll preach and we'll have a text like this, Nehemiah chapter 2, and then we're going to send out a weekly reading. So every day of the week, you can read a portion of scripture that may not be this portion, but it will apply to this portion. Maybe it'll be the verses that were mentioned in it, and you'll have those all week to read through and just to contemplate in your quiet time. Add them to what you're doing now if you're doing something, and if you're not doing anything, great. Keep them on your phone. Spend your lunch hour praying through those things in your own quiet time. And then, of course, we're going to have our community, our connect groups, I should say, and they will take this passage that I'm preaching on, and they'll study it together. So you'll have the opportunity to hear it together. You have the opportunity to work through it on your own, and then the opportunity to kind of flesh it out in those groups so that God's word will then become a bigger part of your life, and what we're teaching becomes a bigger part of what you're doing each and every week. That's my part, is to put together those lists of verses and readings for each day, but your part is to participate in that. And so we would love for you, obviously, to be here on Sunday, but we want you to join into one of the small groups that meets in somebody's home to talk about the passage of Scripture that we were talking about today. And you'll have lots of warm-up verses before you get there. Hey, before we go, let me pray for us and just ask God to work in our lives the way he worked in the life of Nehemiah. Not toward a building, of course, but toward our spiritual life. Lord, thank you so much for loving us, caring for us, being there for us all the time, providing your grace and your mercy and your justice in our life. We just pray now that you would make us a people who are committed, committed to rising up, Father, to stir things in our life, to grow in your strength. And Father, those who are willing to work at spiritual maturity. As we think about that, maybe there's somebody here, Lord, that hasn't stepped into that place yet where they haven't really considered maturing in their faith. They've been in the same spot for years and years, and they have not matured. So, Lord, to them I pray that you would pierce their hearts, that they might come on the 28th and hear about places to get involved in ministry and how they can be a part, a deeper part of what you're doing in our community. We love you, Lord. We trust you for these things, and we pray them in your name. Amen.
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0: In John 16:33, Jesus said, "In the world you will have trouble, but take heart, I have overcome the world." 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
1: 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I've got nothing new. How could I express all my gratitude?" Such a powerful song that reflects our gratefulness to God. Yet to me, it means even more. You see, as executive director of Quill for Christ, you often hear my voice asking for your support. 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They give because God inspires their generosity. Then the second part of the verse really hits home. How could I express all my gratitude? I think the answer is with a simple thank you. Our Summer of Faith, Hope, and Love campaign just ended, and you blessed us. Our hearts are full of gratitude, and on behalf of everyone here at Quill for Christ, we thank you.
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7: A quiet summer night, but still a smoky one as we'll start to settle down into an overnight low of 60. Another hot one tomorrow with lower 90s for the high in the Willamette Valley Weather Center. I'm Chris Keller.
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8: This nation deserves the judgment of God for the millions of babies that have been aborted and killed. If God judged Israel long ago because of the sin of Manasseh, who killed the innocent children, what makes America think that they're going to escape the judgment of God for all the terrible abortions that have been going on, millions of them in this country since abortion on demand in 1973? It is a very serious matter. And remember, it was Jesus who said, "As it was in the days of Noah, so shall it also be in the days of the coming of the Son of Man."

0: there really people who believe that we can continue pushing God aside, redefining right and wrong, and never face the consequences? The days of Noah were marked by growing corruption and a world blind to what was coming. Jesus said the time before his return would look very much the same, and that warning wasn't given to satisfy our curiosity, but to wake us up. The time to take God seriously is certainly now. On this edition of Hope for Today, David Hawking continues his series In the Beginning, launching a message titled, Who Are the Sons of God? And our scripture text is Genesis chapter 6, verses 1 through 4. Stay tuned. We're opening the passage in just a moment. And just before David begins, we want to tell you about our website. 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We'll open your Bible now to Genesis chapter 6, verses 1 through 4, as David begins his message, Who Are the Sons of God? As our series, In the Beginning, continues.
1: Genesis chapter 6, the first four verses says, And it came to pass when men began to multiply on the face of the earth and daughters were born unto them, that the sons of God saw the daughters of men, that they were fair. And they took them wives of all which they chose. And the Lord said, My spirit shall not always strive with man, for that he also is flesh. Yet his days shall be 120 years. There were giants in the earth in those days, and also after that, when the sons of God came in unto the daughters of men, and they bare children to them, the same became mighty men which were of old, men of renown. Now, for those of you who like to keep track of where we're going and what we're doing, we're going to look at three things in these four verses. One, the circumstances involved in the depravity of that pre-flood civilization. I think we're all aware of the fact that God brought the global deluge because of the depravity of man, because of how awful it had become. He will not destroy the world with flood, according to the Bible, anymore, but he will destroy it again with fire. The circumstances involved in the depravity of the pre-flood civilization. We're also going to look at the challenge of the Lord concerning these matters. A very interesting statement in verse 3. And then finally, we're going to look at the connection of the sons of God to other biblical passages and answer the question, who are these sons of God? Now, in examining the circumstances involved in the depravity of that pre-flood civilization, I would bring to your attention four things. First of all, we have the population increasing in verse 1, when men began to multiply. As I suggested in our study of the genealogies, they lived on an average of 912 years. They also begat sons and daughters, every last person. Assuming that that exists for everybody, there's at least four. If you follow that multiplication down through the 1,656 years, you are now with a population in the millions, and some even say billions. More people, more problems. The population is increasing. It's interesting to me that some people believe that the opening four verses of Genesis 6 belong with chapter 5. There are a number of both Jewish and Christian commentators who say that. The chapter 6, verse 5 begins the story of the tragedy of the pre-flood civilization. And some people believe that what's happening in the first four verses is rather normal, not abnormal. I'm going to argue that it's abnormal, and I'm going to argue that the first four verses belong with the rest of the chapter as it continues on discussing the global deluge that God would bring as a judgment upon that civilization. We read in verse 2 that the sons of God saw that the daughters of men were fair. A Hebrew word meaning good, used 590 times, often means beautiful. And people are wondering what the meaning of that is. They looked on the daughters of men and saw they were beautiful. Now, if things are normal, then we could say, well, they were just looking for beautiful women to marry and things were just going on as normal. And some people say that that matches what Jesus said in Matthew 24, that the days of Noah will be like the days of the Son of Man. It says they were marrying and giving in marriage until the day that Noah entered the ark. My problem with the view that it's just normal life going on, that all this is just people getting married. My problem with that is that the verses describing that pre-flood civilization tell us that the world was corrupt and that it was filled with violence, and the whole scenario here is not of normal life. It is of a very corrupt and depraved society. Not only is the population increasing, thus causing more problems because of more people, but we have also a second circumstance involved, and that is the pursuit of wives by this group called the sons of God. Would you look at it carefully, please, in your Bible? Verse 2. It says, the sons of God saw the daughters of men, that they were fair or beautiful, and they took them wives of all which they chose. Now, the simple statement to take a wife is not that awesome in terms of suggesting immorality, because the word took is used 970 times in the Hebrew Bible and refers to a normal marriage in most of those cases, but there are a few exceptions. It can mean to take them by force. What most commentaries have pointed out is that the last phrase is highly unusual. When it says they took them wives, if that's all they said, then we probably argue it's just normal marriage here. But it says of all which they chose. And the statement implies that they're choosing wives and taking them that do not belong to them. That what we have here are daughters of men that are already married. And the phrase implies immoral actions, which was a part of the scene that led to a global deluge. Do I need to remind you that as it was in the days of Noah, so it will be in the days of the Son of Man? That we, in fact, are doing the same in our generation. We are having sex with people other than the ones we're married to. And we are also arbitrarily, without any righteous or just cause, taking wives and divorcing wives and taking other wives that are already married to other people and insisting they get divorced and marry us, and the game goes on. We're doing exactly the same as that society did long ago. And we're talking here about an immoral situation. Turn to Leviticus chapter 20, just to show you a usage of the word to take that implies wrongdoing. In Leviticus chapter 20 and verse 14, it says, if a man take a wife and her mother, it is wickedness. The word take is our same word in Genesis. So you cannot argue that it always means just a normal, healthy, God-given marriage. In this case, it certainly does not mean that. It's wickedness. Look, please, in the same chapter at verse 17. It says, if a man shall take his sister, his father's daughter or his mother's daughter, and see her nakedness and she see his nakedness, it's a wicked thing. Here again, the word take is the same one in our Genesis 6 passage. Turn to the book of Judges for a moment. Judges. In chapter 21, and look at verse 22. Here's another example of taking wives by force. This was supplying women for the tribe of Benjamin. Very interesting story there that we can't get into, but in verse 21 of chapter 21, it says, and see and behold, if the daughters of Shiloh come out to dance and dances, then come ye out of the vineyards and catch you every man his wife of the daughters of Shiloh and go to the land of Benjamin. It shall be when their fathers or their brethren come unto us to complain that we will say unto them, be favorable unto them for our sakes, because we reserve not to each man his wife in the war, for ye did not give unto them at this time that ye should be guilty. Verse 23, the children of Benjamin did so and took them wives according to their number of them that danced whom they caught. My simple point is here, again, the common word to take in verse 23, used also in Genesis 6, taking by force against their will. So as we come back to Genesis 6 again, I argue that there's something suspicious right away about the sons of God. Right away, I find great suspicion.

presence of giants in the earth in those days. Look at verse 4. It says there were giants in the earth in those days. The Hebrew word Nephil or Nephilim is also used in another passage in the Bible. Turn to Numbers chapter 13. And in chapter 13, we have the usage of this Hebrew word Nephilim used of giants. It says in chapter 13, verse 32, that they brought up an evil report of the land which they had searched unto the children of Israel, saying, "The land through which we have gone to search it is a land that eateth up the inhabitants thereof, and all the people that we saw in it are men of a great stature. And there we saw the giants, Nephilim, the sons of Anak, which come of the giants, and we were in our own sight as grasshoppers, and so we were in their sight." Now, the reason why I point this out, they certainly are not descendants of the ones in Genesis 6, like some people argue. Why? Because everybody except Noah and his sons and his wives all died in the flood. So they're not descendants of them. The only reason I point out the usage of Nephilim in this passage is that in this passage, it clearly refers to somebody of large physical stature. That's clear by the end of verse 32. Because some people say the giant is one who's just a giant in influence or wickedness. And that's a possibility. Some people suggest that. Interesting to me that the great Jewish commentator Rashi says that giants are those who descended by falling from heaven. And he treated them as demonic beings. Interesting, the word Nephilim. There's two possibilities here. First of all, we have a common Hebrew word, nephal, which means to fall. Some people say that the term itself indicates a fallen, depraved condition. That is, it's a metaphor for people who have fallen into sin. The other interesting thing about the word is Nephilim, I think you'll find very interesting, both in ancient times and today, is the word used for abortions. Now, it's possible that these are the result of abortive attempts to have a normal situation. I don't know. Maybe suggesting the evil involved. Some even say that it refers to those who cause abortions. Now, maybe the pro-life people are getting a little too excited here, but I think it is a possibility. I've done a little Hebrew study on this particular word. It's possible that what we have here are people who are so awful, so wicked, so gross that they've lost all sensibility of what is moral and right. And they are literally those who are causing abortions to occur because of all the immorality and sin. All I have to say to you is there's nothing new under the sun. But if we are correct on this in terms of giant, in the sense of wickedness and sin, causing abortions, falling, depravity, whatever, it is explaining a lot why God brought the flood on this pre-flood generation. They are involved in serious wickedness, much like our times today. And remember, it was Jesus who said, "As it was in the days of Noah, so shall it also be in the days of the coming of the Son of Man." God brought his judgment then, and he's going to bring his judgment again. There's too many parallels to not miss the point. The fourth circumstance that I draw to your attention involved in the depravity of this pre-flood civilization is the producing of what's called mighty men by the union of the sons of God and the daughters of men. Look at the end of verse 4 carefully. It says, "When the sons of God came in unto the daughters of men, and they bare children to them, the same became mighty men which were of old, men of renown." Now, the Hebrew word for mighty men, gabor, is used 157 times in the Old Testament. And it's also used of God, El Gabor, the God of power and strength. But I find it's kind of interesting as I flip over the genealogy in chapter 10, what I discover. Go over to chapter 10, please, and look at verse 8 and verse 9. In discussing how the pagan world empires that God will judge in the future came into being, it speaks about it in Genesis 10:8 as being the product of a man named Cush, who begat Nimrod, who began to be a what? Mighty one. It's our same word, in the earth. He was a mighty hunter before the Lord. Now, that could mean with the Lord's approval. But it's also very easily translated in Hebrew against the Lord. And that seems more logical. The beginning of his kingdom was Babel. The Tower of Babel story comes in chapter 11. Erech, Akkad, Calna in the land of Shinar. And out of that land went forth Asher and builded Nineveh and the city Rehoboth and Calah. Men of renown, many of the Jewish commentators

0: Commentators point out that the word men of renown that's used in the English Bible, the Hebrew word literally can mean in several contexts devastation. So it comes out a little different than what meets the eye in English. What it comes out as is the product of the sons of God going to the daughters of men produced an offspring that caused great devastation. Enormous influence and power in that society causing terrible devastation and corruption. It's interesting that the very next line says that God saw the wickedness of man was great in the earth. So to say that the first four verses is normal activity doesn't fit the story. There's something unusual about these sons of God, and there's something very, very corrupt and wicked about what is taking place in the first four verses. Now let's for a moment take a look at the challenge of the Lord concerning these matters, and this will also help us to understand who these sons of God are and what is really going on here. Look at verse 3. Here's the challenge of the Lord to what's happening. The Lord said, "My spirit shall not always strive with man, for that he also is flesh, yet his days shall be 120 years. Now we need to break this down into two parts. First of all, we need to ask ourselves, what's the meaning of the words, "my spirit"? The second part of this would deal with the message that is intended by God concerning the 120 years. What does that mean? Now let's start with the meaning of the words, "my spirit." There are two possibilities which should be obvious. One is that it refers to man's spirit, and secondly, it refers to the Holy Spirit. Now let's suppose for a moment that it refers to man's spirit, for after all, our spirit is the product of God breathing his spirit into us. Genesis 2:7 says that the Lord God formed man out of the dust of the ground and breathed into his nostrils the breath of life, plural in the Hebrew, lives, and man became a living soul. If God withdraws his spirit from us, we return to the dust. Or as James says in James 2:26, the body without the spirit is dead. If he's referring to man's spirit, which comes from God and gives life to man, the point would be that the longevity of man's life, which you saw in chapter 5, would no longer be available. After the flood, we do notice that there is a great reduction in the human lifespan. So under this view, it's referring to the human spirit. My spirit, which is in man, will not always strive with the man. And the point is, it will not always have that kind of struggle that leads to his longevity. It's no longer going to be available. This is one view. I respect the view. I do not believe it's correct. But that doesn't mean it's not. The second view is that he's referring to the Holy Spirit, and I think it more adequately describes what's happening. First of all, the possessive pronoun, "my spirit," is normally the way God would refer to his own spirit, not ours. I think what it's speaking of, and this is so important for our generation, since the Lord said the days of Noah will be like the days right before Jesus comes. If it's speaking of the Holy Spirit, then it's speaking of the process of conviction as well as the long-suffering of God in that matter. In other words, each person would be given an opportunity to turn to the Lord. The warning is that it will not last forever. The Hebrew word "strive" means to rule, to judge, to execute, or to contend. What we have is God saying that the Holy Spirit of God himself will not always be ruling and judging in man's life or contending with man and debating with man about the issues in his life. We know in the New Testament, Jesus said that the Holy Spirit of God will convict the world of sin and righteousness and judgment. And the point would be that God, the Holy Spirit, will not keep working on man when he decides that he's going to reject God's covenants and his laws and commandments and go his own way. So the depravity and immorality of the pre-flood civilization is the result of refusing to respond to the conviction of the Holy Spirit of God. I find that all too close to our own hearts, don't you? How long does God in his graciousness and long-suffering work with us? He says, "My spirit will not always strive with man." Some of you listening to me now may have been exposed to Christian teaching, biblical matters and morality, and you may have in your lifestyle that which contradicts what God says is right and what he says is wrong. And you're fighting it. And perhaps the Holy Spirit of God has come and brought his conviction about your actions, and you are now faced with whether to repent or not. Refusing to repent is going to lead to a serious matter, for God's Spirit will not always strive with man. We presume too much on the compassion and love and long-suffering of God and forget that he's a God of justice and judgment. And we need to understand that. I believe the second view is the correct one, and it's a warning to all of us. God's Holy Spirit will not strive with us forever.
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1: 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And next time, you know, Noah probably received a lot of heckling when he was building that ark. 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
11: A quiet summer night, but still a smoky one as we'll start to settle down into an overnight low of 60. Another hot one tomorrow with lower 90s for the high in the Willamette Valley Weather Center. I'm Chris Kelly.
12: 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All my words fall short. I've got nothing new. How could I express all my gratitude? Such a powerful song that reflects our gratefulness to God. Yet to me, it means even more. You see, as executive director of Quill for Christ, you often hear my voice asking for your support. With every request, I sense that my words fall short, that I have nothing new. 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Then the second part of the verse really hits home. How could I express all my gratitude? I think the answer is with a simple thank you. Our Summer of Faith, Hope, and Love campaign just ended, and you blessed us. Our hearts are full of gratitude. And on behalf of everyone here at Quill for Christ, we thank you.
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6: There's a chapter in the Bible most people skip. It's not comforting. It's not quotable. Nobody has ever called it their favorite. But if you've ever sat in the dark and wondered where God went, if you've ever felt so alone you wished you'd never been born, you won't skip it. You'll lean in. Today on Insight for Living, Chuck Swindoll opens his Bible to a passage that portrays the mournful wail of a man at the absolute end of his rope. And it may be the most honest thing you've ever heard.
17: For a change, I would like you simply to listen rather than to follow along in your Bible. You're free to do that, but the words will be different because I want to read for you from Job chapter 3 from Eugene Peterson's paraphrase known as The Message. Words changed a little, but the tone of it seems to emphasize the right kind of thing. I'm calling today's message The Mournful Wail of a Miserable Man. It's not my testimony, and it may not be yours, but more than most of us would like to believe, it has been on our lips in other ways at other times, if not now. Listen to some selections from this third chapter. Job broke the silence. He spoke up and cursed his fate. Obliterate the day I was born. Blank out the night I was conceived. Let it be a black hole in space. May God above forget it ever happened. Erase it from the books. May the day of my birth be buried in deep darkness, shrouded by the fog, swallowed by the night. And the night of my conception, rip the date off the calendar. Delete it from the almanac. Oh, turn that night into pure nothingness. No sounds of pleasure from that night, ever. May those who were good at cursing curse that day. Unleash the sea beast, Leviathan. May its morning stars turn to black cinders, waiting for a daylight that never comes. And why? Because it released me from my mother's womb into a life with so much trouble. Why didn't I die at birth? Why wasn't I stillborn and buried with all the babies who never saw light, where the wicked no longer trouble anyone, and bone-weary people get a long-deserved rest. Prisoners sleep undisturbed, never again to wake up to the bark of the guards. The small and the great are equals in that place, and slaves are free from their masters. Why does God bother giving light to the miserable? What's the point of life when it doesn't make sense? When God blocks all the roads to meaning, instead of bread, I get groans for my supper, then leave the table and vomit my anguish. The worst of my fears has come true. What I've dreaded most has now happened. My repose is shattered. My peace destroyed. No rest for me ever. Death has invaded life. I remember teaching through the book of Ecclesiastes, where Solomon lost his way and tried to find happiness without God. Interestingly, some phrases that appear in that ancient book of Ecclesiastes, somewhat like the third chapter of Job, sort of shatter our inner peace, but they represent the thinking of the person at the time of writing. It's all inspired truth, but it doesn't necessarily reflect inspired thinking. or a divine viewpoint. But this is a man at the end of his rope. And so it reads as we have heard it today, and as we shall hear it later explained.
6: 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Chuck titled today's message, The Mournful Wail of a Miserable Man.
17: Great people and grand accomplishments often have tragic beginnings. In fact, occasionally when you do a study in depth of those accomplishments or those great lives, you find that they really were birthed in wombs of woe. A couple of occasions this past week, I was reminded of that. Cynthia and I attended a small Dallas Seminary banquet on a Monday night past, and to my delight and surprise, our chaplain Bill Bryan, who has been at the school many years, told us his story, which was not only surprising, it was shocking to us. Anyone who knows Bill Bryan knows that he is the fun-loving, joyful, very competent trumpet-playing, singing pastor of the campus. He has a personality that is borderline contagious. When you're around him, you think his life must have been laughter from beginning till now, as he always turns your attention to the bright side of things. The cup is always half full, never half empty. But that's not how things started for him. This great life began in a season of woe. His father suffered deeply depression. And back then, back when he remembers, he was 3 and 4 years old, his father went through a dark tunnel in his battle with a mental illness. And back in those days, it rarely was brought out of the closet, and there was very little known to do for people who suffered in this way. And Bill said he remembered going week after week after week to the Medical Arts Building in Springfield, Missouri, where they would go up the elevator to the 6th floor, and he would sit and wait with his mother as his father was going through a time of struggle. And Bill said, as a little boy, he didn't understand what was happening. He just knew his dad wasn't at peace. He was troubled. His life was dark. And on one occasion, the father was brought out of the room and asked to stay with Bill as a little boy, age 4. And the mother was brought in, and they made plans as a result of his getting no better, in fact, getting only worse, that they would admit him to what was then called an insane asylum. Unfortunately, you could hear through the walls, and the father heard of his future. In fact, the comment was made they didn't know that or if he would ever get out. Bill said, I remember as my mother walked out with the doctors, there was more than one, that my dad picked me up and held me close and said, I love you, son. Put me down on the floor, ran and jumped from the window and shattered the glass and fell to his death. That was the last memory Bill had of his father. And he sort of went from home to home as his mother could not quite recover from that. A friend took him home that night, and another family or friend would take him for this period and that period. Who would have ever expected a man like Chaplain Bill Bryan to come from such a woeful, heartbreaking setting? I'm now reading a fine book by Benjamin Zander and his wife, Roz. Benjamin Zander, in the writing of the book, was the Boston Philharmonic conductor. And in the book, I came across a fascinating story of Mahler's Ninth Symphony. Gustav Mahler lived in the last part of the 19th and the early part of the 20th century, Bohemian composer and conductor and director for 10 years of the Imperial Opera in Vienna. Wonderful, privileged position. And the symphony it just enraptures music lovers. And while talking with our minister of music about this particular piece, he says it just seems to contain everything. And those who are serious about classical music are students of Mahler's Ninth. And as Zander writes, there is a richness and a depth of orchestration and harmonies and melodies and counter melodies. And you would think that the genius who wrote such orchestration would have lived a privileged life. It must have been a magnificent thing to have such a training. But the fact is, says Zander, Gustav Mahler's childhood was marked by tragedy. He lost 7 brothers and sisters as he was a child growing up. In fact, Zander says the coffin became a regular piece of furniture in their house. His father was a cruel and brutal alcoholic, and his mother was a vulnerable invalid at the mercy of her husband's blows. And Mahler himself, growing out of that womb of woe, grew up and married and had a lovely daughter in whom he placed so much of his affection, and he lost her at age 4 and never really got over that loss. And yet, on top of all that, because he was Jewish, he was forced to quit his work as director of the Vienna Opera House. Shortly thereafter, was told that he had a bad heart and didn't have long to live. And in all of that, he composed his magnificent Ninth Symphony. Benjamin Zander adds, Mahler wasn't sad all the time. He had a great love of nature and he was a powerful swimmer, had a magnificent laugh and a huge love of life. And all of this is in his music, as well as sadness and anger about his illness and the brutality of his father and the vulnerability of his invalid mother. In fact, Mahler thought he should put everything in life into his symphonies. He wrote a 10th symphony that was never finished. And yet his music, while his life sadly dropped into the cloud of a premature death, his music lives on to thrill the hearts of classic music lovers the world over. Is it any wonder that the man Job has ministered to the hurting for centuries? Is it any surprise that those who go through times of deep, dark depression, is it any surprise that they turn, after a few of the Psalms, quickly to the work of Job? No surprise. None but the lonely heart can feel such anguish. And when you read Job, you have an affinity for his anguish, if you have known such. Now, I need to warn you ahead of time as we turn to the 3rd chapter. This will not be a pleasant sermon. This is not easy preaching. I don't know of a person on earth that has ever said Job 3 is their favorite chapter in the Bible. I don't know of anyone who has ever memorized a verse out of Job 3. It's one of those chapters you get to and you find yourself saying, well, let's see what else there is in the book of Job. Surely there's something. Unless you have known the black hole of depression yourself, and you read, not with shock, but you read nodding with understanding, because you've been there. Here the scabs are pulled from the sores and the pus of reality runs down Job's life. If his story were made into a movie and you had rented it for tonight, when you came to this part of the story, you wouldn't want your children to watch. It's unedited and it's raw. And it doesn't sound nice. In fact, some of it is downright offensive. And you don't want to believe a man as great as Job in chapter 1 and 2 is the same man who wrote chapter 3. You just don't want to believe it. Why? Partly because we have this, anybody who comes to Christ lives happily ever after concept. That God loves you and has a wonderful plan for your life. And you'll almost sprout wings before your conversion is a week old, as you begin to sail and float through life. But the wonderful plan of God is wonderful from His perspective, not yours and mine. Wonderful for us is comfortable, healthy, preferably rather well off, happily married with two well-behaved children, I'm now dreaming. And the joy of nothing but blessing and favor and success and prosperity. In fact, you say as you go to bed at night, naked I came from my mother's womb, naked I shall return. The Lord gave, the Lord has taken away. Blessed be the name of the Lord. And you are the one who says to your mate, shall we not accept good from God and also not accept adversity as well? And in all this, you don't sin with your lips. The same man who wrote that in chapters 1 and chapter 2 wrote this in chapter 3, and don't you doubt it. The same man. And we don't want him to write what he writes in chapter 3 because it doesn't seem like he's really walking with God. I mean, he has the audacity to say at the end, I am not at ease, I am not quiet, I am not at rest. I am in turmoil. And we are given entrance into a slice of Job's life that is as real as more testimonies who fill this room than any of us would ever believe. Even the godly can be depressed. One of my favorite chapters in one of my favorite books is The Minister's Fainting Fits by Charles Haddon Spurgeon in his book, Lectures to My Students. In it, he admits to depression. He admits to not always being vigorous and wise and ready, not always being courageous and happy. In fact, he even declares in one place, before any great achievement, some measure of depression is very usual for me. Such was my experience when I first became a pastor in London, writes Spurgeon. My success appalled me, and the thought of the career which it seemed to open up, so far from elating me, cast me into the lowest depths out of which I uttered my misery and found no room for a gloria in excelsis. Who was I that I should continue to lead so great a multitude? I would betake me to my village obscurity. I thought this was good. Or immigrate to America and find a solitary nest in the backwoods. Lots of luck, Spurgeon. Where I might be sufficient for the things which would be demanded of me. This depression comes over me whenever the Lord is preparing a larger blessing for my ministry. And so it does me. Maybe not as deep as some of you, but I have known a deep sense of depression at times. At times when others would think I might be caught up in pride of all things. I have known times when I wondered, should I even stay at it? But I've never known a depth like Job experiences here. If Job were in the hospital, he would have written a small sign and hung it on the doorknob when he got to this segment of his life and said, no visitors today, please. I don't want to see anybody else. When I get to chapters like this, I'm always glad that God is no longer writing His word. I'm always glad that He stopped with people like Job or David or Paul. I'm so grateful there isn't a first and second book of Chuck. Or Bob, or Frank, or Mark, or Bill, or Shirley, or Doris, or your name, or your mate's name. But Job is hung out here for all to see. We all have our unguarded moments. We all have times when we reach the end of our tether, when the clouds of doom seem greater than the sun of tomorrow. and our view is blocked and out gushes how we really feel. And thankfully, no one is there to hear. But with Job, there were three friends who sat and stared and heard every word and began to put together their thoughts so they could set him straight as soon as they got a chance to talk. How tragic. Allow me a couple of somewhat technical comments as we get underway, may I? At this point in the Hebrew text, poetry begins. In the prologue, chapters 1 and 2 are written in prose, just as they appear in your Bible, in a narrative form. As you would pick up a novel to read it, that's prose. As you would read a newspaper article, that's prose. It reads just like a book. But when you get to chapter 3 in the Hebrew, you begin to read poetry, and it appears in meter. It appears as poetry. And that runs all the way through chapter 42, verse 6. So the greater part of this book is poetry. That's why the book falls in the category of the poetry section of the Bible. It is mainly poetry. Now, you remember from your English literature classes that poetry is full of allegory and wonderful word pictures and duplication of similar thoughts, repetition, as the author, as the writer of the poetry, turns thoughts over in his mind and revisits them from several different angles. No good student of poetry tries to make every line walk on all fours. Some things you leave said, and you simply say it's poetry. I've memorized lines of poetry, and I love them. And sometime when I quote them to myself or to someone patient enough to listen to me, when I quote it to them, I often think, though I've quoted it many times, I don't really know the full depth of what he was getting at there. But he's a poet. So please, give yourself the freedom to say, when you come to certain things in it, in the poetry, I just don't know. I'm just not sure exactly what he had in mind. And you can let yourself off the hook by saying, it's poetry. Now, the second little technical comment, Job's outburst, get this, is not prompted mainly because of physical suffering. It's prompted because he's lost touch with God. Major difference. He doesn't write like he does, or he doesn't say what he does in chapter 3 because he has these sores, though that's certainly a part of it, but that's not the cause. It isn't because he can't sleep at night. These are not nocturnal meanderings that come because he's restless. He is miserable because he's lost his best friend. How close he had been with God when he got married to Mrs. Job. How happy their relationship was, meaning his and God's, as the first of the few children were conceived, and as the babies were born, and as these seven boys and three girls filled their home with laughter. How near God seemed to him, and as the business grew, and the caravans multiplied, and the profit began to come in, and as he was blessed with the joy of prosperity, and as he and God walked together in the cool of the evening, how close God was until that day. Everything broke loose. And he lost camp. He lost livestock. He lost all of the animals. He lost home. He lost all 10 children. And he lost his health. And worst of all, the heavens were brass. And God no longer walked with him in the cool of the evening. And God no longer came alongside to say, my son, let me explain what this is all about. The devil came and he dared me to do, and I want you to know I'm trusting that you'll... No, he knew none of that. You and I know all of that. He's never read the first two chapters of Job. He's just living out the result of the chapters. And he's reached the end of his rope. This is the day you slam the door shut. This is the day you say to those even close to you, leave me alone. This is the day in his life when he cannot find his friend, his Heavenly Father.
6: Job didn't lose his faith in God. He lost his sense of God. And for anyone who's ever walked through a season where the heavens felt like brass, where the one you've known most intimately seemed suddenly, inexplicably silent, you understand why that can be more devastating than any physical loss. 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He titled his message, The Mournful Wail of a Miserable Man. 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
5: Good day, gentlemen.
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7: Hello.
5: You realize, of course, there's a more efficient way to let you know a customer has come in than the employment of that small bell above the door.
6: Probably. Are you a salesman?
5: No, sir. My name is Eugene Meltzner, and I'm a science student and, might I add in all modesty, a recognized genius at the Campbell County Community College. Whom do I have the pleasure of addressing?
6: I'm John Whitaker, and this is Tom Riley.
8: Howdy.
5: Howdy. An abbreviated form of the phrase, how do you do, or in the older English, how do you fare? In answer, Tom, I fare well, thank you.
9: Hi, you've reached Wits End. I'm sorry, but we're closed until further notice. But you can leave a message at the sound of the tone anyway. Thanks.
10: Hello? Hello? Hello?
11: What?
10: Mr. Whitaker?
11: Look,
10: honey,
11: wait!
10: No!

0: Eugene? Mr. Allen, what are you doing here?
1: Well, Connie left a message on my answering machine asking me to come over, but she's not here. Funny, but I had a dream about... Are you all right, Eugene?
0: What a journey.
1: Have you been somewhere?
0: Everywhere. My life an odyssey. It was all there. Just like you said.
1: I said?
0: Earlier. Was it earlier? I'm confused now about the time. You said, if I could look at my life in Odyssey, I would see how everything has brought me to this point. The point of decision. And it has. You were right. All of you were right.
1: Eugene, slow down.
0: I can't. I'm afraid that I might talk myself out of it. I might philosophize in my head what my heart is screaming for me to do. I suppose it's been for years, and I've drowned it out with theories and excuses.
1: Eugene.
0: No. I dare not talk about it anymore. I'll begin to consider what a life of faith will do to me, to my life. But who am I kidding? I don't have a life, do I? Not really. Not after losing Mr. Whittaker, Katrina, and now even Wits End. I must lose my life to save it. Isn't that how it works?
1: Well, yes.
0: Then I'm ready, Mr. Allen, here in the privacy of a desolate Wits End. I must ask you, what must I do to be saved?
1: Well, you have to do what everyone's been praying you'd do. Repent and accept Jesus. Let him into your heart so you could enter into his life.
0: All right. But, is there something wrong?
1: I'm sorry. It's the strangest thing. It feels like something's not quite right. Something's missing.
2: Oh, there you are, Jack.
1: Connie, of course.
2: I was looking all over for you. First I left a message on your machine. Then I...
1: Connie, come here.
2: Why? What's wrong?
1: Eugene?
0: Well, actually, Miss Kendall, Connie, I've made a decision. And I suppose it's most appropriate that you are privy to it. The decision, that is.
2: Huh?
0: The time has come, you see. I would like you both to pray with me.
2: Pray with you?
0: Mm-hmm.
2: Eugene, you mean, is that what all your... I don't believe it. Eugene, you want to pray to become a Christian?
0: In a word, yes.
2: Eugene.
1: Would you like to kneel?
0: Indeed.
1: Mm-hmm. Okay.
0: I'm sorry. I'm not entirely certain how to begin.
1: Just start and we'll work it out as we go.
2: Yeah.
0: Very well.
3: Oh, hi, guys. What's going on in here? Oh.
1: Hello, Bernard.
2: Hi, Jack.
0: Is there anyone else I should invite to this private moment?
3: Oh, is this private? Oh, I'm sorry. I was just worried about you, Eugene. I thought I'd check, make sure you're all right.
2: He's about to become a Christian.
3: He is. He is? Oh, stuff me with feathers and call me a pillow. Well, that's wonderful, Eugene.
1: He hasn't done it yet.
3: Oh, well, don't let me interrupt.
0: Well, would you care to join us?
3: Why, yes. Yes, I'd love to, thanks. Boy, Eugene, this isn't a moment I'd want to miss.
1: Okay, Eugene. Let's bow our heads and you take your
4: time. There you are. I was wondering where everybody was.
5: Hi, Tom.
6: Hello, Mr. Riley.
4: Oh, I'm sorry. Are you having a prayer meeting? You know, it's funny. I was driving past and suddenly got the feeling like I should stop in. Maybe this is why. Oh, wait a minute. Are you praying, Eugene?
0: If I get the opportunity.
2: Eugene wants to become a Christian.
4: What? Eugene. Well, for crying out loud. Well, let's get on with it.
1: Okay, Eugene.
0: I didn't expect to have such a large audience.
4: Is everyone here who should be?
0: Well, we're missing one, but...
2: Well, I guess he's kind of here anyway. Go ahead.
0: Very well. Well... Our most glorious and majestic supreme creator, sovereign and lord of all he surveyeth...
1: Eugene...
0: Yes?
1: Try it from your heart.
0: Hmm?
1: How about, dear Father?
0: Oh, yes, of course. Dear God, my new Father in heaven, I am uncharacteristically at a loss for words, so please accept my verbal fumblings as I finally respond to your promptings.
7: Amen.
5: notice. But you can leave a message at the sound of the tone anyway. Thanks.
6: Hey, anybody home? Anybody? Connie? Eugene, where are you? Hello? Eugene? We have to talk. It's something I've been praying about since I met you. It's very hard to explain. Well, I'd like to talk to you about that. So call one. Hold down the fort, will you, okay? Bye.

0: John 3:16 says, "For God loved the world so much that He gave His one and only Son, that whoever believes in Him will not perish but have eternal life." At long last, Eugene now understands the truth of that verse. Do you? If you haven't asked Jesus into your heart, then maybe the time has come to do it now, like Eugene did. Maybe it's time to say yes. If that's what you want to do, I suggest you talk to someone who already knows Him. Maybe your parents, a brother or sister, a friend, or someone at church. Or you can contact us here in Odyssey, and we'll send you a booklet that'll tell you how you can get to know Jesus. Our address is Adventures in Odyssey, Colorado Springs, Colorado, 80995. Or in Canada, write to Box 9800, Vancouver, BC, V6B4G3. The Bible says that today is the day of salvation. Don't put it off. Pray for Jesus to come into your heart. It's the best thing you'll ever do. 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Today's episode, The Time Has Come, was written and directed by Paul McCusker. Our production engineer was Dave Arnold, and music by John Campbell. And I'm Chris, hoping you'll join us again next time for more Adventures in Odyssey.
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9: 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Be devoted to one another in love. 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
11: 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Smoke could become a little more noticeable overnight as the atmosphere settles down. In the Willamette Valley Weather Center, I'm Chris Kelly.
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14: There's someone that knows you, that cares about you, that loves you, that has a purpose and a plan for your life. Someone whose presence has never abandoned you. Someone that's been there 24 hours a day. Someone that has the hairs on your head counted. He knows how many. That's how detailed it is for you.

0: Welcome to Bold Steps with Mark Job, founding pastor of New Life Community Church in Chicago. I'm Wayne Shepherd. Yesterday, we began an incredibly relevant and personal message from Mark, drawn from the Apostle Paul's own final words in 2 Timothy chapter 4. And what we've already discovered is that Paul knew what it felt like to be deserted, opposed, and utterly alone. But even from a prison cell with execution looming, Paul modeled a response to relational pain that was nothing short of extraordinary. Today we'll pick up where we left off and discover the final two of four biblical steps for staying strong when people around us let us down. If you missed yesterday's program, you can catch up online at boldsteps.org. But right now, let's jump back in. Here again is Mark Job.
1: And you know what? There are some of you today that you got hurt 3 years ago, 2 years ago. But every time you think about it, you're like my little granddaughter, Maeve, because the emotions stir up. And you could still feel the pain as if it happened just yesterday. The pain and the emotion surge once again. And if you're here today and you're struggling with hurt, disappointment, whether it happened 5 years ago, 2 years ago, 10 years ago, but you're struggling with how to deal with the disappointment, hurt that people have caused you in life, I want to talk to you today, and I want us to look at a passage that's in the very final verses of 2 Timothy, Paul's last book that he wrote, the last verses that he ever penned before he died. 2 Timothy chapter 4. Verses 9 through 22. Let me read these verses quickly to you. The Apostle Paul says, "Do your best to come soon." He's speaking to Timothy, the young man that he mentored. "For Demas, in love with this present world, has deserted me and gone to Thessalonica." The first hurt, I've been deserted. "Crescens has gone to Galatia. Titus to Dalmatia." These people had left. "Luke alone is with me. Get Mark and bring him with you, for he is very useful for me in ministry. Tychicus I sent to Ephesus. When you come, bring the cloak that I left at Carpus at Troas, also the books and above all the parchments." Verse 14. "Alexander the coppersmith did me great harm. The Lord will repay him according to his deeds. Beware of him yourself, for he strongly opposed our message." Verse 16. "At my first offense, no one came to stand by me, but all deserted me. May it not be charged against them. But the Lord stood with me and strengthened me, so that through me the message might be fully proclaimed, and all the Gentiles might hear it. So I was rescued from the lion's mouth. The Lord will rescue me from every evil deed, bring me safely into his kingdom. To him be glory forever and ever. Amen." The Apostle Paul, his last words ever to be written in the Bible before he was executed by the Romans, have to deal with the personal hurt that he experienced by the people around him and how he had to manage it. So, if you're taking notes this morning, I want you to write this down. I'm going to talk to you about how to stay strong when people let you down, because, listen to me, there's a cost to community. There's a cost to relationships. If you're in any kind of relationship today, you will be hurt. Guaranteed. If you're married, you'll be hurt. If you have kids, you'll be hurt. If you have extended family, you'll be hurt. If you're part of a church and get to know people, you will be hurt, because relationships come with hurt. So the question isn't, will you be hurt? The question is, what will you do with the hurt when it comes your way? Four things. Number one, when you are hurt, respond with release. Notice what the Apostle Paul says. He says, "Do your best to come to me soon, for Demas, in love with this present world, has deserted me and gone to Thessalonica. Now, we don't know much about who Demas was, but what we do know is that Paul had mentioned him two other times in the Bible. He's mentioned in Colossians chapter 4, verse 14, where he says, Luke, the beloved physician, greets you, as does Demas. And then in Philemon chapter 1, verse 24, he actually refers to Demas as a fellow worker. So it appears that Demas was a guy that had worked with Paul, one of his inner circle, one of the people that was ministering with them and sharing the gospel with them. But a time came where Demas says, this is too hard. I don't know if I want to keep doing this. And the Bible says that because he loved this present world, maybe he got involved in a relationship. Maybe he just decided, I want to make money. Maybe he just decided, hey, I just want a life that's easier. This is too hard for me. But because he loved the present world, the Bible says that he abandoned Paul, left him, left God, left the things of God, walked away from his faith because it was too difficult. And Paul, his fellow laborer, was left with the pain of someone that abandoned him when he should have been walking with him. You know, later on it says in this passage in verse 16 that the Apostle Paul, he was in prison when he wrote this, he was going to stand in trial for his faith. And so he stood in a court with judges in front of him, and Paul says this, listen, he says, at my first offense, no one came to stand by me, but all deserted me. May it not be charged against them. You know, it was Paul that was preaching the gospel, helping people come to God. When he stood before the emperor's court, who was Nero. Nero was this eccentric, crazy Roman emperor. He's the guy that supposedly set fire to Rome so that he could build a big palatial estate in the middle of Rome and blamed it on the Christians that they had burned Rome. This crazy emperor, when Paul was about to stand trial before him, all of the people that he ministered to, no one stood with Paul. They all abandoned him. The question I have for you is, have you been hurt? Was there a time in your life when you thought, hey, people should be beside me? This is when they need to show up. But the people that you expected to show up didn't show up. The people that you thought would stand with you didn't stand with you the way you expected them to. Now, when you're hurt in that way, there's a couple decisions that you can make. You can become hurt and bitter. You can allow the pain of people's disappointment to cause you to back away, to disengage, to become someone that is resentful, someone that walks away from the community. But I love what Paul says. Listen to what Paul says. They all deserted me, but listen, may it not be held against them. You know what Paul is saying? Man, it hurt me deeply, but I'm not going to let the pain define me. I'm not going to let my hurt derail me from my call. I'm going to learn to release people that have hurt me. Even though the pain is difficult, I will release them because I don't want to be defined by the pain. I want to be defined by the grace of God, the forgiveness of God, and the goodness of God.
0: 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Your story matters, and it may encourage someone else who's walking through a similar season. 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
1: Hurt and disappointment can lead you to bitterness, disillusionment, and listen, and disengagement. You know how many people I talk to out there, not in church, that when I invite them to church, they say, oh no, I was a part of a church, I got hurt. And because they got hurt, they disengaged, they abandoned. They said, I'm not going to let that happen to me again. And what I see is people that usually aren't walking with God or doing well because they've allowed the pain to keep them away from the very things that ultimately could help them if they embraced it. Number two, when you're opposed, what do you do? Trust God with justice. Look what it tells us in verse 14. Paul goes on to say, Alexander the coppersmith did me great harm. I love his response. The Lord will repay him according to his deeds. Beware of him yourself, for he strongly opposed our message. Listen, occasionally there's going to be some people that they don't just hurt you, they are out to get you. How many of you have had people like that around you? Someone at work that you do something wrong to, and they are out to get you. They want to badmouth you, spread rumors about you, get you fired. They are your opponents. You are the arch enemy. You just rub them wrong, and so they can't stand the sight of you, and they are enemies of you. And the Apostle Paul says, Alexander the coppersmith, we don't know exactly what he did, but he was ardently opposed to Paul. Maybe he even got Paul imprisoned, or maybe he even got him to the judges to turn against him. We don't know, but sometimes in life, there will be people that will go against you, that they'll make you their arch enemy. And I love what Paul says. He says, the Lord will repay him according to his deeds. You know what Paul is saying? I'm not going to turn into a vengeful person. I'm going to say, God, vengeance is yours. Deal with them. How many of you know that God can deal with people? Some of you just need to say, Lord, I can't do anything. I'm not going to do anything, but I'm going to release him to you. You be my defender, God. You do justice, Lord, because I can't do anything about it. Number three, when disappointed. What do you do when you're disappointed? When disappointed, give chances and grace. Notice what it says in verse 11. The Apostle Paul says, pretty much everyone left him. Luke alone is with me, he says. And then he says, get Mark and bring him with you, for he is very useful to me in ministry. Now, if you just read this without knowing the context, you would say, well, who's Mark? But we know who Mark is because Mark is also called John Mark. In Acts chapter 16, you'll see his name. John Mark was a young man that was zealous. He went with Paul on his first missionary journey. And when things got difficult, he abandoned them and left them and went running back to mama. Paul didn't like that at all. Like, hey, we're in the middle of this battle and you leave me? So on the second missionary journey that Paul was about to take, Barnabas, the son of encouragement, says, hey, let's take John Mark again. And Paul says, no way, I'm not going to take him. He bailed out when it was tough. I will not take him. And they had a sharp disagreement over it and parted ways. Barnabas went one way, Paul went another way, because Paul felt like he had been disappointed in John Mark's abandonment. This is years later, and I love the fact that Paul, years later, is saying, hey, bring Mark. You know what it tells me? That he had restored his relationship, that he had given Mark a second chance. Listen, you may have people in your life that have blown it, that maybe they disappointed you, maybe they dropped the ball, but I want to tell you, how many times have you disappointed God and God gave you chances and grace? There's something powerful about giving people second chances and giving people grace. Sometimes people are immature at a certain season of their life, and when they grow and mature, you give them second chances, abilities to redeem themselves, because we all need people that are full of grace in our lives to say, you know what, your failure doesn't define you. God can change you, and God can give you a second chance as well. And so did Paul in the life of Demas. And then lastly, number four, when you feel alone, remember that God is with you. There is a epidemic of loneliness in our country these days. You can be surrounded by people, but feel utterly alone. Aloneness is not the absence of people around you. You could be surrounded by people, but yet at the same time, you don't wear a t-shirt that says, I feel lonely. But what does loneliness mean? Loneliness means that you feel like no one really cares about you, that no one really understands you, that you don't really belong to a community that's significant. And some of you here today feel like if I were to die tomorrow, it wouldn't make a difference. And in your mind, you're disconnected. In your mind, you feel like there's no one that understands me. There's no one that would stand with me. And even though I may be surrounded by people, I feel utterly alone. In fact, we have a nation that struggles with loneliness. You'd think that in a city like Chicago, where sometimes you can barely find a parking space and you're always running into people, that since we're surrounded by people, you would think that people would not be lonely. But sometimes urban environments are the most lonely, because it's not about how many people are around you. It's about the connection that you have, the sense of belonging that you have, the sense that, hey, people really care about me and I care about others. They understand me, that I am not isolated. The Apostle Paul says when he desperately needed people, no one was there. But I want you to notice what he says in verse 17. But the Lord stood by me and strengthened me so that through me, the message might be fully proclaimed to all the Gentiles they might hear. So I was rescued. I love this. The Apostle Paul says, even though other people weren't with me, can I tell you something? There is someone that's with you 24/7. There's someone that knows you, that cares about you, that loves you, that has a purpose and a plan for your life. There is someone that when you cried yourself to sleep at night, when you wailed and no one knew it, when you drank yourself and said, I just want to get drunk to forget about it, there's someone that was there, someone that was beside you, someone that when you woke up was there, someone that when you went to sleep was there, someone whose presence has never abandoned you, someone that's been there 24 hours a day, someone that has the hairs on your head counted. He knows how many. That's how detailed it is for you. The King of Kings and the Lord of Lords, your Maker, your Creator, God. He loves you in a way that you could never fathom. He loves you in a way that is just incredible, the love of God. And the Apostle Paul says, he stood with me when everybody else abandoned me. And he helped them fulfill his purpose. Now, I think you still need community, but I want to tell you, in the midst of your hurt, in the midst of feeling alone, in the midst of feeling, well, does anybody care? It should matter that the God of the universe who made you cares about you, love you, and stands beside you when no one else will do so. So today, if you feel hurt, disappointed, abandoned, or alone, I want to remind you that ultimately what God tells us is release it to Him. If you're hurt, release it to Him. If you're disappointed, release it to Him. If you feel like injustice has happened, release it to Him and say, God, can you do something about it? There's something powerful about saying, I'm in pain, but I will not let the pain define me and hold me back from my calling and my purpose and engagement and letting people into my life and loving other people. I will not let pain define my behavior, my relationships, my destiny. I've experienced pain, but I know the power of releasing it to God and saying, God, I release it to you. Deal with my life.
0: 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What a powerful lesson from the Apostle Paul. He released those who hurt him. He trusted God with justice. He extended grace to John Mark. And in his loneliest moments, he held on to the reality that God was right there standing with him. Mark, that's what it looks like to stay strong.
1: It does. And maybe you're listening to this message and you have to admit that you have been disappointed. Maybe not in the same way that the Apostle Paul was hurt and disappointed, but by a friendship that ended in what you feel like was betrayal, by a trust that you put in someone and then felt like they disappointed you, mm-hmm. by a covenant that was made and broken. And I want you to know that even if you're going through relational pain, you cannot let it turn into bitterness, unresolved anger, unforgiveness, because ultimately it's double damage. The damage that was done to you, but then the damage that you do to yourself.
0: Everybody loses, right?
1: Everybody loses. Yeah. And so I want to pray for that person right now that's saying, it's just hard to let go of this, but you need to. And this is a reminder from God that you cannot go into this next chapter without releasing. So, Father, I pray for that person right now struggling. You know they've been hurt. God, you know how it's simmered inside of them, the pain that they felt, how they've rehearsed it so many times, the feelings that come up when they hear the name of that person or see the image of that person. I pray in Jesus' name that through the power of your Holy Spirit, God, you would give a double grace to be able to forgive because you have forgiven us, God. To be able to release, to tear up that debt because you've torn up our debt. Not because the person deserves it, but because you deserve it. I pray for freedom and steps of release and forgiveness in Jesus' name. Amen.
0: Yes, and that's exactly why we want to put this month's Bold Step gift into your hands. 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Well, I'm Wayne Shepherd. 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
7: A quiet summer night, but still a smoky one as we'll start to settle down into an overnight low of 60. Another hot one tomorrow with lower 90s for the high in the Willamette Valley Weather Center. I'm Chris Kelly.
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9: In the last day, when Israel is under massive siege, they will have nowhere to turn. Their only hope will be in God, and in sovereign grace, they will look backwards in history, and they will look back to the one they pierced, and the words of their confession will be the words of Isaiah 53.
10: Welcome to Grace to You with John MacArthur. 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
11: It's been called the torture chamber of rabbis. I'm talking about Isaiah 53. It's an Old Testament passage that Judaism won't touch. It's the basis for John MacArthur's current study on Grace to You. So why do Jewish teachers typically ignore Isaiah 53? Find out as John continues his series called The Gospel According to God. But before the lesson, it's important that we stop to recognize some people who have had a profound impact on Grace to You's ministry for the past 40 years, and that is Ambassador Advertising Agency. A couple of days ago, I mentioned that Ambassador recently closed down its operation. And in addition to the thanks that I expressed for Ambassador, I want you to hear some comments from John MacArthur. Here's what he said not that long ago when I asked him about the importance of Ambassador to our ministry.
12: It's a small army that makes my teaching available and possible. And we could start with saying thanks to the Ambassador Advertising Agency. We've had a critical relationship with them for many, many years. You might say that where our radio broadcast is concerned, Ambassador's founder was also Grace to You's founder. Dear Al Sanders established Ambassador Advertising, and it was through his leadership that our broadcast was launched on radio in the 1970s. We are so grateful for our partnership with Ambassador and Al's family, thanks to Peggy Campbell and Jim Sanders and the entire team there who work to get our programs to the radio stations that carry us.
11: Yes, and we are also thankful for John Campbell, Peggy's husband, who for many years gave leadership to Ambassador until he went to be with Christ several years ago. Again, all of us at Grace to You echo John MacArthur's thanks for Ambassador's decades of faithful and critical partnership in helping us bring John's verse-by-verse teaching to radio stations like this one. And on that note, let's get to today's lesson from Isaiah 53 to continue his study called The Gospel According to God. Here again is John MacArthur.
9: This chapter actually constitutes the greatest confession that will ever be made in the history of the world by one nation. And as far as Scripture is concerned, there is only one nation that will, as a nation, turn to Christ, and that is the nation of Israel. That is God's promise to them in the future. When is that future day going to be? Well, I can tell you what the Bible says about that. Turn to Zechariah 12. Zechariah comes 500 years before Christ, maybe 150 or so years after Isaiah. They've gone into Babylonian captivity. They've come back. They've rebuilt. They've reestablished themselves in the land. And God raises up this prophet by the name of Zechariah. And he takes a look at that future event. Chapter 12, verse 1, this is the burden of the word of the Lord concerning Israel. All right, this is going to be a prophecy concerning the future of Israel. This is coming from a good source. The Lord who stretches out the heavens, lays the foundation of the earth, and formed the spirit of man within him. Okay? So we know this didn't come from any human source. Okay? This is the word of the Creator God. I'm going to make Jerusalem a cup that causes reeling to all the peoples around. And then in verse 3, Jerusalem is going to be a heavy stone, and all who lift it are going to be seriously injured. You tamper with Jerusalem, and it's going to backfire. You're going to be injured, and you're going to wind up reeling and staggering like a drunk if you touch Jerusalem. What's he talking about? End of verse 2, a siege against Jerusalem and Judah. Judah being the countryside, Jerusalem being the main city. And where's this siege coming from? End of verse 3. All the nations of the earth will be gathered against it. Oh boy. The whole world is going to attack Israel. Does that sound like something very remote or very possible? And when they start to attack, the Lord will protect his people. In fact, verse 6, he says, I'll make the clans of Judah like a fire pot. These are the people in the outlying defenseless areas of the countryside, like a fire pot among pieces of wood and a flaming torch among sheaves. And they will consume on the right hand and on the left all the surrounding peoples, while the inhabitants of Jerusalem again dwell on their own sites in Jerusalem. So when the enemies start to come, they're going to come through the countryside first of all, and as they come through the countryside, God is going to burn them up on the way to Jerusalem. And then in verse 8, the Lord will defend the inhabitants of Jerusalem. And then in verse 9, I will set about to destroy all the nations that come against Jerusalem. Are you hearing that, nations? You want to aim your nuclear weapons at Israel? You want to aim your missiles at Jerusalem? The time is coming when the world will collect against Israel. Who knows what the scenario will be? But when those nations come against Israel, verse 10 says, that's the moment. I will pour out on the house of David, on the inhabitants of Jerusalem, those are expressions designating Israel, the spirit of grace and supplication. In that moment, in those hours or days, or whatever it is, a few weeks, whatever it is, I'll pour out my spirit, the spirit of grace and supplication, so that they will look on me whom they've pierced. And right there, God says they'll look on me because I was incarnate in Christ. They pierced him, they pierced me. He even says they will look on me whom they pierced and mourn for him. As one mourns for an only son, they'll weep bitterly over him, like the bitter weeping over a firstborn. And in that day, chapter 13, verse 1, a fountain will be opened for the house of David and the inhabitants of Jerusalem for sin and for impurity. A fountain to cleanse them. That's their salvation. When's it going to happen? In the last day, when Israel is under massive siege from the nations. In that hour, they will be defenseless. They will have nowhere to turn. Their only hope will be in God. And in sovereign grace, the Spirit will come, the Spirit of grace who hears the supplication, and He will turn their hearts so they will look backwards in history, and they will look back to the one they pierced. And the words of their confession will be the words of Isaiah 53. Bitter weeping as one mourns for an only son, mourning for that only Son of God, the Messiah. Will it be the whole nation? Will it be every Jew? No. If you go down to verse 8 of chapter 13, we read, "It will come about in all the land, declares the Lord, the two parts in it will be cut off and perish." When the nations come, two-thirds will die. Two-thirds will be left in unbelief. But a third will be left in it. "And I will bring the third part through the fire, refine them as silver is refined, test them as gold is tested. They will call on my name. I will answer them. I will say, they are my people. And they will say, the Lord is my God." That's the salvation of Israel. And that salvation comes because they look back on the one they pierced. They pierced his feet, they pierced his hand, they pierced his side. They begin to turn to God in desperation. In the middle of the horrors of that global assault, at that point, the Spirit comes on them. And a third of them are brought to the awareness that they have pierced their Messiah. They'll look back on Christ. They'll see Him in all His beauty. His death, resurrection will become real to them. And they will be saved. A fountain of cleansing will be opened to wash them from sin and from impurity. One third of them will be protected in that great Armageddon. And they will be the sheep who go into the kingdom that our Lord spoke about. He will then establish the kingdom. Chapter 14, "A day is coming, the day when the Lord establishes His kingdom. I will gather the nations against Jerusalem to battle." This is the battle of Armageddon, when He destroys all the ungodly. Verse 3, "The Lord goes forth, fights against them." And at that moment is the second coming. He puts His feet on the Mount of Olives, splits the Mount of Olives from the middle, going to the east and the west by a large valley, and establishes His kingdom. In that day, there's no light. The luminaries will dwindle. Remember in the book of Revelation, the sun goes out. The book of Joel said the same thing. The moon goes out, the stars go out, and Jesus appears in blazing glory in the sky. And that's described by our Lord in Matthew 24 and 25 as well. A unique day, known to the Lord only, neither day nor night. It'll come about. The Lord only knows when. No man knows the day or the hour, right? Verse 9 sums it up. "The Lord will be king over all the earth. In that day, the Lord will be the only one, and His name the only one." That's the millennial kingdom, when He reigns and rules supremely. Ezekiel saw this same thing. Turn to Ezekiel 38. The prophet Ezekiel, in chapter 38, receives a word from the Lord. There's a coalition of Middle Eastern nations that come against Israel. They come like a storm, verse 9. They come like a cloud, troops, many people. This is the same thing Zechariah is talking about, this global attack. And they think they're going to go up against the land of unwalled villages in verse 11, this unprotected area. But the Lord is not going to let that happen. The Lord is going to protect His people. It's such, I wish we could go through it in detail, but if you go down to verse, chapter 39, say verse 29, that's as close as we can get to covering the ground. Well, let's back up to verse 7. I can't resist this. "In that day, In that day when the Lord judges all these nations, the verse 4 says they're going to fall on the mountains of Israel. You and all your troops and all the people with you, you're going to be food for every kind of predatory bird and beast of the field. The Lord is going to decimate those nations. Verse 7, my holy name I will make known in the midst of my people Israel. That's their salvation again, see? My holy name I will make known in the midst of my people Israel. I'll not let my holy name be profaned anymore. The nations will know that I am the Lord, the Holy One in Israel. Behold, it is coming and it shall be done. This is what's going to happen. Verse 21, I will see my glory among the nations. The nations will see my judgment, which I've executed in my hand, which I have laid on them. And I love this. Verse 22, and the house of Israel will know that I am the Lord their God from that day onward. And then down to verse 29. I will not hide my face from them any longer. Wow. God's been hiding his face from them. For I will have poured out my spirit, the spirit of grace and supplication from Zechariah 12:10, on the house of Israel, declares the Lord God. So you get it? This is when it's going to happen. Now let's go back to Isaiah 53.

And Israel is losing its protectors, maybe even our country. Such a war against Israel, as Zechariah sees and as Ezekiel sees, is not a remote reality. I often think about the fact that, how can you miss this? I mean, if the whole world was ganged up against Argentina, that would be a problem. Because that's not in the Bible. But this is. Is that some kind of strange coincidence? But when that day comes, now back to Isaiah 53, and we'll at least do one verse. When that day comes, this is their response. Verse 1, and this is perfect introduction. Who has believed our message, and to whom has the arm of the Lord been revealed? The first thing they're going to say is, we didn't believe it. We didn't believe. Message? What do you mean? What message? The message concerning Messiah Yeshua. The message concerning the servant of the Lord, Messiah Jesus, his humiliation, his death, burial, resurrection, ascension, intercession, coronation. The message of the gospel. What do they mean? Our message. Very important. The Hebrew does not refer to a message we gave, although there were Jews who preached it. The prophets were all Jews who predicted it. John the Baptist was a Jew who identified Jesus. Jesus is Jewish. All the apostles are Jewish. All the writers of the Gospels are Jewish. All the writers of the New Testament are Jewish. So, in a sense, it is a message given by Jewish people to Jewish people, but that's not the intent of the word here, because the word our refers not to what we gave, but to what was given us. It is a passive participle with reference to the message, and literally is this: who has believed the message that was heard by us? That's the meaning of this term. The language is referring to what we heard. And it is an admission that we heard it, but we didn't believe it. The message is viewed not from the speaker's perspective, but from the hearer's. The message of Messiah Jesus that we heard concerning his suffering and glory. Now listen, virtually every Jew in the world since the New Testament has heard the message of Jesus in order that he might reject it, right? I mean, the Jewish religious establishment has been very busy discrediting the message of Jesus and preemptively telling the message so it can be discredited. There would be no other group of people, probably no other ethnic group of people, who have had such an exposure to the gospel as the Jewish people have. Virtually every Jew knows Jewish history. They know the Old Testament and the prophets, and they know the New Testament history concerning Jesus. They have a view of it. I'll tell you about it next week. They have a view of who Jesus is, and it's not nice. It's not good. So when the future remnant looks back, they're going to say, who has believed the message we heard? Because they heard it. The Apostle Paul understands the meaning of that confession, because in Romans chapter 10, he makes reference to it. Romans 10, verse 11, Paul writes, the Scripture says, whoever believes in him will not be disappointed. There's no distinction between Jew and Greek, for the same Lord is Lord of all, abounding in riches for all who call upon him. For whoever will call on the name of the Lord will be saved. Then he says, how will they call on him they haven't believed? How will they believe in him they haven't heard? How will they hear without a preacher? How will they preach unless they're sent? So we have a problem. People can't believe unless they hear. They can't hear unless somebody goes. They don't go unless they're sent. That's true generally.

0: However, in reference to the Jews, verse 16, they did not all heed the good news. For Isaiah says, Lord, who has believed our message? Then he says, faith comes by hearing and by the hearing of the word of Christ, but they didn't believe. Paul literally says the Jews didn't believe exactly as Isaiah said. So the opening confession is this amazing statement. We've heard it, but we haven't believed it. And to drive the point home, there's a second question. And to whom has the arm of the Lord been revealed? The arm of the Lord, simply a symbol of divine power, literally the forearm, but a symbol of divine power. Isaiah 51:9, Isaiah 52:10 talks about the arm of the Lord as a symbol of power. In a very real sense, the Messiah is the arm of the Lord. In another sense, the gospel is the arm of the Lord, because the gospel, Romans 1:16, is the power of God unto salvation. So it's another way of saying God unbared his arm. He pulled his arm out of his garment and showed us his arm, showed us his strength, showed us his power to save, and we didn't understand it. This is John 1:11. He came unto his own, and his own, what? Received him not. Why didn't they believe? There's a theological reason why they didn't believe. Theological reason why they didn't believe, it takes us back to Romans 10. And the answer is because they didn't need a sacrifice. They didn't believe Jesus was the Messiah because he was dead, crucified. They didn't need a sacrifice. What do we mean by that? Romans 10, Paul says, they were seeking to establish their own righteousness. That's the point. They didn't have any inadequacy. They could establish their own righteousness without an alien imputed righteousness being given to them by Christ. They didn't understand, he says, that Christ is the end of the law for righteousness to everyone who believes, that it's by faith. They had an inadequate view of the righteousness of God. They had an inadequate view of their own sin because they went about to establish their own righteousness, so they didn't subject themselves to the righteousness of God. I always say it this way. They thought God was less righteous than he was. They were more righteous than they were, so they could come to God on their own terms. So the spiritual reason, the theological reason, you could say, that they have rejected Christ is that they're righteous on their own. They have an inadequate view of sin and therefore an inadequate view of righteousness and atonement. There's another reason why they don't believe, and it's because of the sovereignty of God. Look, if they're going to be self-righteous, he's going to reach out his hands all day long to a disobedient and obstinate people. But there's going to come a time when he shuts that down. Listen to John 12. This is a powerful portion of Scripture. John chapter 12, it's an extended one. I'm not going to read all of it, but I want you to get this part of it that refers back to Isaiah 53. John 12, let's pick it up at verse 32. Jesus says, if I be lifted up, I'll draw all men to myself. They know what he's talking about. He's going to be crucified. He said that. He's talked about his death. So he says, it's okay, if I be lifted up, I'll draw men to me. He was saying this to indicate the kind of death by which he was to die. He was telling them, I'm going to get crucified, I'm going to be lifted up on a cross. So the crowd says, verse 34, we have heard out of the law that Christ is to remain forever. What are you talking about? You're going to be the Messiah and die? No. The Messiah is going to remain forever. Maybe he's going to be like Enoch or like Elijah and never die. How can you say the Son of Man must be lifted up? What is this Son of Man? Jesus said, for a little while longer, the light is among you. Walk while you have the light so the darkness doesn't overtake you. He who walks in the darkness doesn't know where the light, or doesn't know where he goes. While you have the light, believe the light so that you may become sons of light. You better believe, he says. You better believe. I've given you the truth. You better believe. Jesus spoke that, went away, and hid from them. Wow. Verse 37, though he had performed so many signs before them, yet they were not believing in him. This was to fulfill the word of Isaiah the prophet, which he spoke, Lord, who has believed our message, and to whom has the arm of the Lord been revealed? Then this, for this reason, that they wouldn't believe, they couldn't believe. For Isaiah also said, and this is in Isaiah 6:10, he has blinded their eyes, hardened their heart, so they would not see with their eyes, perceive with their heart, be converted, and I heal them. And these things Isaiah said because he saw his glory and he spoke of him. Verse 42 is an amazing footnote. Many even of the rulers believed in him. So convincing. But because of the Pharisees, they were not confessing him for fear they would be put out of the synagogue, for they loved the approval of men rather than the approval of God. So they were damned by wanting human approval. Why didn't they believe? From a spiritual standpoint, theological standpoint, they thought they could establish their own righteousness. From a sovereign standpoint, God shut down their opportunity sovereignly. There's one other view of their unbelief, and it's the view of Isaiah 53. And starting in verse 2 and going through verse 3, they explain why they didn't believe in Jesus. They explain why they didn't believe. They looked at his life, and they were unimpressed with the beginning of it, they were unimpressed with the middle of it, and they were unimpressed with the end of it. And the accumulation of all of that unimpressive reality in their minds was the historic reason why they didn't believe.
1: 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Now for the entire Grace to You staff, I'm Phil Johnson. 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
13: A warm, quiet summer night ahead. 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Smoke could become a little more noticeable overnight as the atmosphere settles down. In the Willamette Valley Weather Center, I'm Chris Kelly.
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18: I do this. I want to know if you do this. Like when you're sitting in a mall or maybe in an airport or somewhere where there's a bunch of people walking by and you're just sort of sitting there, do you ever find yourself judging people?
19: No, I don't think I
18: judge
8: You're
18: them.
8: Just like perfect, aren't
19: no,
8: you?
19: No, but I was saying, like, you know what I do, because people walk by and I create these stories of their lives.
18: 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I mean, it's terrible, but I'm finding that I'm like, I think I judge them.
19: Yeah, I think we as people do that. We judge one another, not knowing their background or their story.
18: Welcome to Family Life Today, where we want to help you pursue the relationships that matter most. I'm Dave Wilson.
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18: So today we want to talk a little bit about how do we see the image of God in everyone? Mm. Those that are similar to us, those that are different, some that we might judge without even knowing in a negative way. How do we have the eyes of God to see people the way God sees them? Mm-hmm. They're image bearers of our King, and they should be celebrated rather than judged. So we've got Chris Singleton back in the studio at Family Life Today. Welcome back to Family Life Today, Chris.
20: Thank you, man. Glad to be back.
18: Yeah, and you're smiling over there because you wrote a book about this. You know, it's called Different, and it's really written for children, but I read it, and I'm telling you right now,
19: it's really good.
18: I was going to say, this may be a children's book, but every adult needs to read it, because you can tell us what your goal and your purpose was, but I'm guessing it sort of relates to what we're just talking about, right?
20: Absolutely, man. So I would travel around, you know, speaking to schools, high schools, companies, and churches, but I never felt safe talking with little kids. I said, man, I got such a sad story. Mm. I don't want to take away their innocence, right? So how do I get the same message of loving people across the kids? And one of the biggest things that we forget is that so many things we don't choose in our lives. Like, we forget that sometimes. Just thinking about it, we don't choose our names most of the time. We're given our names. We don't choose where we're born, who we're born to. We even think, man, why do we like the certain type of music? Maybe because we heard it growing up, or yeah, maybe because when we finally heard it for the first time, we experienced the new music. Like, man, this experience is amazing. So I just try to remind people that. But with kids, I said, how do I do that? And this children's book came about.
18: Remind our listeners a little bit. You just said you come from a sad story and you don't want to tell the kids that. So tell us in a minute or two a little bit about what's this story.
20: Unfortunately, I lost my mom in the Mother Emanuel AME church shooting on June 17, 2015. She was one of 9 victims that lost their life to a guy that wanted to start a race war in this country. And following that, I had this mission of unity. How can I unite people? Even though we're different, even though some of us speak different languages, you know, how can we come together? And that's remembering that we serve, you know, one God and one King, and that we're also all made in the image of him. So that's one thing we can do. And I said, well, how can I do that with kids? And that's where this book came about. And one of the things that I do with my story to honor my mom, I put my mom in every single children's book that I write. Some way, somehow, she was an educator. My mom read books to me growing up, and I didn't even realize how lucky I was as a kid to have my mom reading to me. Mm. So many kids don't have that, but that's when I wrote this book. And my favorite page, I'm going to read my favorite page if you don't mind.
18: No, I'd love to hear it.
19: Do you think we should have a little background of what's happening in the story before
18: I thought
19: read
18: you were
19: going to
18: say background music.
19: Oh.
20: Well, yeah, this book is about a kid named Obina coming from Nigeria. And Obina gets to the States, and he gets to Charleston, where I'm from, and he's picked on a little bit because he's different, right? He's wearing different clothes. He's got different hair. And so kids are making fun of him. But in the end, obviously, they celebrate Obina. They celebrate his differences. But in this part, I put my mom in this specific scene because this is something she said to me. And Obina's sad. You know, people are talking about him. He throws off his dashiki, his traditional clothing. Miss Sharonda handed him a tissue. And her eyes were soft, the kind of eyes that seem to know exactly what you're feeling without you having to say a word. They sat in silence for a long time. Then, never be ashamed of who you are, Obina, Mrs. Sharonda said. You are beautifully and wonderfully made. That's my favorite part of the whole book. My mom used to pray for us when we were, you know, sleeping. She'd come in our room and she'd pray over us and let us know that we're beautifully and wonderfully made, or fearfully and wonderfully made. I want to definitely put that in the story to honor my mom and her memory.
18: Now, as your mom told you that, you know, as a young little boy, Was it something you believed, or is it something you had to walk through, struggle to believe?
20: No, it was good. I think when your parents are building you up every single day, you kind of have a certain level of confidence, right? Mm. And so for me, I'm a dark-skinned kid, and so like every kid, we get picked on because of something. So people would say things about me being dark-skinned and stuff like that, but it's in one ear out the other ear. Why? Because my mom is telling me I'm beautifully and wonderfully made. And I think it's beautiful when parents are building their kids up every single day. And when a kid goes to school and they hear something, like, that's funny. But, you know, my mom and dad tell me, hey, I'm made in the image of God. I'm made in the image of our Lord and Savior. So, yes, it's cool. It's a little joke, but I'm fearfully and wonderfully made.
8: The whole thing just makes me cry.
18: I'm looking over. She's tearing up.
8: I mean, the fact that you put your mom in every one of your books, the foundation that she gave you to tell you every day and praying for you, reading books to you, talking about Jesus to you. As a mom and a dad, I think often we wonder, do they hear us? Mm. You know, they're messing around, they're throwing things around, and you wonder, like, do they hear me? Your life is basically saying, I heard my mom. Not only did I hear her, I watched her, and I want to bring honor to her. Because what you're saying, I think as parents, that was my greatest fear. Will they understand that they were made in the image of God, that he loves them, that he sees them, that he celebrates them? And I love your story because it reminds us as parents, it's like, yes, they hear us. We might have to say it a million times, but that is the foundation. You're probably saying that to your boys now.
20: I am. You know, my son CJ, he's a kind of kid that would jump off of anything, just doesn't care if he gets hurt. So I got to wind him down. I got to pull him back. But even him, man, I just want to let him know, because my wife's from Brazil and she speaks Portuguese at home with our kids. She wants him to, you know, to learn her native language and grandma, you know.
18: So you get kids bilingual already?
20: Yeah. So but at first though, he wasn't saying anything. I'm speaking English because daddy's still trying to figure that thing out. You know, I'm still trying to figure out Portuguese. It's a tough language. So I'm learning it, you know, and my wife's speaking Portuguese, grandma's speaking Portuguese. So my son wouldn't say anything. And I'm thinking, man, I'm nervous. Like, what is his language okay? But, you know, everybody's saying, hey, he's learning both languages, Chris. That's why he's a little bit delayed. And so I'm nervous. He goes to daycare. All the other kids are talking and my son's getting made fun of. That's what I'm thinking in my head because he can't say anything yet. And for me to just pour into him and let him know that, hey, you're beautifully and wonderfully made. The same thing my mom told me. Hopefully it stuck with him. Now he talks way too much in both languages. So, and I'm grateful that he's able to to speak. But that's always a fear that I had. But just instilling it into him, let him know whose image he's made into, I think that's very important in every single child's development.
8: You know, fall is when small groups start back up.
18: No, fall is when football starts.
8: Well, small groups start back up too. And if you're a group leader, you've been thinking about pulling some couples together for a marriage or family study. I hope you're thinking that. And this really is the best time of year to grab materials.
18: Yeah, I mean, you can get them right now through the end of August at Family Life. 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You just go there. 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And the workbooks are included. And I'm telling you what, you want to be a part of a group. 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And it's so easy. It's plug and play.
8: Yeah. And I feel like we've done almost all of these studies. You guys, they're so good. And it's hard thinking, like, what can we do this year? We have the answer for you, and it's on sale.
18: We've got you covered. 25% off at familylife.com/shop. How important do you feel like it was for you when you lost your mom in a, you know, a terrible way to lose your mother, and you've lost your dad as well now?
20: Yeah.
18: The foundation of understanding your identity. Pro athletes' identity often is connected to what they do, and they don't know who they are after or when they can't do that anymore. You lose your mom, you lose your dad. Was that foundation of your identity in Christ and understanding you're beautifully and wonderfully made? You heard that your whole life from your mom. Was that a foundation for you to be able to go forward?
20: It definitely was, but I'm such a believer in you got to find it for yourself as well, right? So your parents can lead you to the water your whole life. If you're not drinking it, then what's going to happen? So for me, my mom was always instilling these things into me. And sometimes you never know when you're going to need those things your mom and dad was talking about. You know, when your pastor's telling you this from 4 years ago and he talked about it in the sports way, so it stuck with you. All of a sudden you go through something, you're like, man, I remember what my pastor said 4 years ago or so. So I think it was definitely important that they instilled it into me, but I had to have that personal relationship myself. And that's when things finally started to click for me. And a lot of stuff that wasn't making sense, it finally started to make a little bit more sense for me in my life.
8: I'm just thinking about you. You're traveling a lot. You're speaking to businessmen, businesswomen. You're speaking at schools, high schools, middle school, elementary schools. And your message is about unity. Would you say that's the core message?
20: That is a message, how we can live together in harmony. Yep, that's the message.
8: Do you read your book to elementary school kids?
20: I do, absolutely.
8: And what's the response like?
20: It's a great response. You know, we have fun when I go to elementary schools. I get all the kids jumping up and down and smiling. The coolest thing that I do, though, is at the end of the story, there's discussion questions. And I ask them, hey, what makes you different? We're going to celebrate. The whole school is going to celebrate what makes you different right now. And so you'll have kids come up and say, you know what, Mr. Singleton, I've actually got six fingers. And instead of everybody laughing at this kid, we all celebrate him for being different. Right? This other girl will say, hey, you know what? I've got a lazy eye. It's tough for me to see out of this one eye. Instead of laughing at it, we'll celebrate them because they're different.
8: So do you guys cheer?
20: We do. We do something called a unity clap. And
8: yeah.
20: So I call it a unity clap.
18: I watched it.
20: Because we clap twice in unison, right? If we do it together, it's more powerful. So we'll have kids saying, hey, my mom's from this place. My dad's from this place. Some people say, you know what? I don't have a dad. That's what makes me different. And we'll celebrate it. Instead of that kid feeling like, man, I'm getting beat up because I'm different or whatever it may be, we celebrate it. And it is a fantastic time. Sometimes I have teachers saying, you know what makes me different? I've got webbed toes. And no, I never told anybody, but today I'm going to tell the school that I've got webbed toes. So it is a beautiful thing that we celebrate everybody when we do this in the schools.
18: Yeah, I watched him do it. I don't know where you were with a bunch of elementary kids. I mean, it looked like hundreds of them. And you even got on them when they didn't unity clap in unison. You're like, oh, let's do that again.
20: Exactly.
18: You know, you can do better. Help us understand, okay, so when I grow up and I'm an adult and I sit in a mall or an airport and I judge people I don't even know. And again, I'm sort of having fun with that. I don't really make, but there are times when because people are different than us, we don't understand, we don't know their history, we don't know their culture, we judge and we build a wall rather than jump through that wall or build a bridge. Help us understand how we celebrate somebody that is different.
20: This is a great example of how I teach it. For me, I always say share your story before your stance. So when you share your story before whatever it is that you stand on, people usually understand why you stand where you do. So when I tell my story of losing my mom the way that I did, right, she was shot while she was praying, unfortunately. And so when I tell somebody, I don't really like guns too much. I probably never have one myself. Most people say, you know what? I understand why Chris doesn't. He doesn't like because his mom was shot and killed while she was praying. But on the flip side, if somebody tells me, hey, I've grown up hunting my whole life. You know, my grandfather had a gun and grandmother had a gun next to them on the bed while they slept. It was just normal for us. I've gone hunting every single year, quail hunting, you know, pheasant hunting or deer hunting or bear hunting. Didn't know that was a thing till recently. But when somebody says, Chris, I love guns, after they tell me why or their story, I can understand just as well. And most times when we see somebody that's different, we hear their stance and we say, you know what, I could never agree with this person. Well, you probably could agree to disagree if you understood their story. And that is how I teach how we can come together and still believe in what we believe in. You don't have to change your heart, but we have so much division because we don't know everybody's story behind their stance. And when we do, that's when we can say, you know what, I understand why they think the way they do, even though that's not what I believe.
8: I know with the Detroit Lions Bible study that I led with their wives, I made a point as we started doing it longer and longer to hear each other's stories. Because then you really do understand one another. And we not only do we hear each other's stories, but then the parts of the story that we are wounded and things have happened, when we listen, we start praying, like, Lord, how can I encourage this person? And so After the person has shared their story, we'll speak life, that's the way I call it, speak life into the person of like, man, I'm so sorry that happened to you. I'm so sorry you've gone through this. Here are some of the things I see in your life of the way you've overcome that is miraculous. Hmm. Or maybe they're still in it, but just to surround them. And then at the end, we'll just lay hands on that person and pray for them. It's one of the, like, it binds us together. Our hearts are connected when you hear one another's stories.
18: I can remember sitting in the college locker room, our football locker room, and I remember there was a kid on our team from the inner city of Cincinnati. I'm playing in Ball State in Indiana. And I love this guy, but I thought, we are so different. We're nothing alike. He was a black guy. I'm a white guy. He's from the inner city. I'm from the suburb. Just all these differences. And I'll never forget, one day we ended up in the locker room together. Most everybody had left. And I'm sitting right beside him. And I didn't even plan to do this, but I just said, hey, dude, so, you know, tell me about your family. Tell me your story. And as he started to talk about his family, I was sitting there going, oh, my goodness. We are almost twins. You know, in terms of like his dad was an alcoholic, walked out when he was like a little boy. Mom and dad got divorced. There was abuse. There was different things in his family. I'm like, and he looked at me and he goes, so what's your story? I go, it's the same story. He goes, no, it didn't, dude. What are you talking about? You're from, you know, Ohio and da, da, da. You had this family. I go, dad walked out when I was 7. He was an alcoholic. There was abuse. And it just gave me a love for him and he for me, because we were different, but we weren't. It was like, we've got the same story. And I never would have known that if I wouldn't have taken the moment to say, just what you said, Chris, you know, tell me your story. It was like, wow, there's more in common here than there is different.
20: Absolutely.
18: And God wanted us to build it. Is that part of the way you learn to love somebody you don't even know?
20: Man, you know what? I've recognized that. Going through pain and struggle is universal, right?
18: Yeah.
20: In the good book, it says, consider it pure joy when you face those trials, not if we face those trials. And so I know we're all going to face trials. Some people, it happens when they're 12, like my brother. Some people, it happens when they're 42, right? Mm-hmm. It's just different times. We're going to face them. But the way that we come together is getting each other through those times. Mm-hmm. And I love that you mentioned that about your college teammate, just because so often we look at somebody, we say, you know, this person's never been through anything.
18: Yeah.
20: You know, oh, they live there. They, you know, they have this or have that. Well, struggle and pain is universal. Different countries, different places, even here in the States, it's universal. And I loved what you said about us speaking life into people. Mm-hmm. The reason why I love that so much is because when my mom was killed, so many people were praying for us. And some people, I know sometimes people say, I'm praying for you. They may never even pray. They just say that. It's a nice thing to say. But I genuinely believe in the power of prayer. And if people are actually praying for somebody, I think it does wonders, right? I believe in prayer so much. And so before I even say, you know, I'm praying for you, I'll say the prayer's already been sent. That's how much I care about you. The prayer's already been sent. I just remember back when I lost my mom, people were sending us prayer blankets and all these quilts and saying, I'm praying for you all the time. And it genuinely gave me strength to know that people are in my corner praying for me. So thank you for doing that. And hopefully everybody listening is doing that just as well.
8: Well, the other thing I think too, when I was younger, I used to say that to somebody, hey, I will be praying for you. And as I got older, I thought, man, sometimes I just forget. You walk away and you forget to pray. And so what I've tried to do now is just pray for somebody right there on the spot.
20: Yes.
8: You know, and it can take not even a minute. It could take 30 seconds. I did it with an Uber driver not too long ago where she shared me what's going on. I'm like, I'm going to be praying for you. Would you mind if I just prayed for you right now? And when I was done, she's crying because there's power in that. And the fact that somebody would take the time to actually pray words over you of blessing and even comfort of saying, Lord, this must be so hard to have gone through, but thank you that you're there.
18: She is telling you the truth. Yeah. Everywhere we go, could be in an airport, Uber driver, our neighborhood. I am not exaggerating. She prays for people right there and speaks life to total strangers. And trust me, there's times like, can we just go now? Do you really have to walk over to that person? And it's amazing to watch the person, usually a stranger, their face lights up. You can tell maybe nobody's ever done this. Mm. And if they have, it's been years. Just that moment of looking somebody in the eye, listening long enough to know a little bit of their story, praying for them, and then blessing them with your words, it's unbelievable to watch their countenance change. They may go from the worst day of their life to one of their best. Watching my wife, she's like an angel.
0: I'm not. But it's kind of just seeing people.
18: Yeah.
0: I was in the airport. Dave, you weren't with me. This is just a few weeks ago, where makes me teary thinking of this. There's a woman on the train going to baggage, and she was noticeably upset. And so she was probably in her 60s. And I just asked her, are you okay? And she started to cry, and she said, this is my first trip that I've been on without my husband. He just passed away recently.
21: Wow.
0: And I've realized I've never paid attention in the airport because I've always followed my husband. And I don't even know where I'm going. And so I just prayed for her real quick. I just said, that's got to be so hard. I walked her to the car to meet her daughter. But it was just, if we could just see each other. Yeah. And notice each other when we are going through pain.
20: Man, I always heard this as an athlete, and a lot of athletes say stuff like this, but they would say, praying moms and praying grandmas keep the world going round, right? And so when I hear that, I just think that's so true. I think about my mother and how much of a prayer warrior she was. So that's, keep doing that, because we need more of that going around for sure.
18: I know that as a pastor and a preacher for 30 years, one of the things I tried to say often in a sermon many times a year was this thought. And I got it from another preacher decades ago when I heard him talk about, we often label people with a number. Like, even athletes, we do it. I mean, that guy's 10. That guy's a 5 or 6,
20: Yeah.
18: And he said this. I'll never forget. He said, you have never looked at a person ever in your life who God doesn't say is a 10.
20: Mm.
18: Every person you see is a 10 to God. They are image bearers. They're made in the image of God. You've never once laid on your eyes on a person that doesn't matter to God. And if we remembered that, it's your core message, isn't it, Chris? It's like,
20: amen.
18: How do you go from hate to love? They're loved by God. And if I'm a lover of God, I will love them whether I agree.
20: You have
18: to. It doesn't matter.
20: Yeah, you have to. Especially, I feel like as believers, man, in my mind, if as believers, it's our duty to love people. That's what we're supposed to be doing. If not us, then who?
18: Yeah.
20: So when I hear that, I just start thinking, man, if this person's made in God's image and they think a little bit differently, that's totally okay, right? It's probably because they were raised a little bit differently or they experienced something differently than I did. But at the end of the day, I'm going to love them regardless. And we start thinking like that, more good will keep happening in the world.
0: Let me just say this to you, Chris. Well done. Like, I look over at you and think, if I had been shot and killed at a Bible study praying, if one of my sons would take on this mantle of thinking, I not only have forgiven my mom's shooter, but now I want to spread a message of love and unity to the world and travel around and let people know God loves them, God has made them in his image, and he has a plan for them. I would be ecstatic knowing that one of my sons would have done that. Your wife must be so incredibly proud of you. You're a man of integrity. Your maturity is beyond your age at 25 years old. And what you're doing is blessing so many people. And you are bringing unity to our country. So thank you for all that you've done. Well done.
18: Yeah, well done.
20: Thank you.
18: You could be an angry man and you're a blessing everywhere you go.
20: Appreciate that.
18: That's a choice.
20: That's the mission, so thank you.

0: Man, this has been a great time with Chris Singleton. And I've read this book to my grandkids. It's so good. And again, it's called Your Life Matters. His book is called Your Life Matters. And you can get your copy by clicking the link in the show notes at familylifetoday.com.
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3: 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"All my words fall short. I've got nothing new. How could I express all my gratitude?" 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Yet to me, it means even more. 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Then the second part of the verse really hits home. How could I express all my gratitude? I think the answer is with a simple thank you. Our Summer of Faith, Hope, and Love campaign just ended, and you blessed us. 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
8: A quiet summer night, but still a smoky one as we'll start to settle down into an overnight low of 60. Another hot one tomorrow with lower 90s for the high in the Willamette Valley Weather Center. I'm Chris Kelly.
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1: Is it possible to become the person you've always longed to become? 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And God has literally arranged and designed a very special place in which this reality takes place. And today, I want to share with you where this special place is and how you can get connected to it. Stay with us.
0: Deep inside each of us is an image of the better person we long to become. Question is, how do we actually get there? I'm Dave Drewy, and this is Living on the Edge with Chip Ingram. We're in a series called Free at Last, How to Break Out of a Destructive Lifestyle. And today, Chip reveals how God transforms us from the inside out. And as you'll hear, the process he's created to do this work is not what you might expect. Now, here's Chip with today's message titled, How to Become the Person You've Always Longed to Be.
1: So we start our time in God's Word. I'd like you to do something a bit unusual. I want you to really lean back. I want you to feel free, even if you want to shut your eyes, I'm going to give you three imaginary pictures. And they're very important if you can let your mind, whatever helps you, begin to picture this in your mind. Imagine driving home after an exhausting and stressful day, only to get a SOS voicemail from a not-so-close friend, and immediately experiencing a shift of focus off yourself, your stress, and what you've got to do, and you find yourself filled with compassion and energy to meet this person and help them. You fix a quick supper, you get back in the car, you meet them at a coffee shop, 2.5 hours of counseling, you pull in your driveway at 11:35, physically, completely beat, but an energy and a peace and a sense that you were a part of the living God changing a person's life forever as you put your head on the pillow. Scene number two, can you imagine hearing of the promotion or a financial windfall in the life of your ex-husband, your ex-wife, the child that betrayed you, your ex-boss who fired you unfairly, the business partner who ripped you off financially? And as you hear of this good thing that happened to that person who betrayed or hurt you, before you have time to think, the first thought that comes to your mind is joy and gratitude to God for blessing their life. Because over a season of time, you have so thoroughly forgiven them that, like Jesus said, you actually love your enemies. Scene number three. You may have to lean back a little bit deeper. This will take a deeper imagination. Imagine hearing the honest conversation of your children and your closest friends as they've gathered at your house after your funeral. They can't see you, but you can see them, and you can hear them. And they've gone through little lines and grabbed little food that we always have after people die. And they're talking about you and your own kids and the people that really know you. Talk about your loyalty, your integrity, your love, that you were in fact one of the greatest Christians that they ever met, that someday they want to be like you. And little stories, not those exaggerated kind that people say at funerals, but the kind when it's unedited and no one's around, the little stories of moments with you, many of which you totally forgot or unaware of, where your life, your love, your integrity marked their life forever. You were actually the kind of person that we all long to become. Can you imagine that? What each of these three scenarios have in common is they're a picture of the miracle of life change. And what they also have in common is you can't fake them. Those aren't stories of behavior modification, cleaning up a few external behaviors through a lot of hard work and discipline. These are supernatural works of the Spirit of God through the Word of God the community of God's people where the actual life of Christ over time, with many ups and many downs, created in you a life that we all long for. We're going to talk in this series about how that can become a reality, if you will, and let's talk about how that can actually happen to ordinary, regular people like you and me. If you have your Bible open to Ephesians chapter 4, we pick it up in verse 11, and he gave some as apostles and some as prophets and some as evangelists and some as pastors and teachers. And so he gives gifted people to the church. And then the very next word is important, you might underline it, for. That's the reason, that's the purpose. Why does he give gifted people to the church? For the equipping of the saints for the work of service to the building up of the body of Christ. And put a little line through the word saints, because that doesn't mean someone's in stained glass. That's just a biblical word for a Christian, a believer, someone who the Spirit of God lives in. And then put a little box around, if you would, work of service. And right next to it, minister. We get our word for a minister. So God gives gifted leaders to the church. They equip, and put a circle around the word equip. It's very important. It was a picture of if there was a compound fracture, a doctor resets it so it works again. It's the picture of fishermen whose nets are broken and they repair them so the nets do what they were supposed to do. Leaders are given to restore and equip all of us people for the ministry or work of service. And when we operate together doing what Christ wants us to, then notice what occurs and what the ultimate goal is. Until we all attain to the unity of the faith and of the knowledge of the Son of God, to a mature man, to the measure of the stature which belongs to the fullness of Christ. If you would put a line under knowledge, this isn't an intellectual knowledge. In Greek, there's two or three different words for knowledge. One is sort of the intellectual, 2 + 2 = 4. Another is a relational knowledge. This has to do with knowing someone, not knowing about them. And then he even put a little prefix. This is a super-powered, intimate knowledge of God. Leaders are given to equip God's people to do the actual ministry until all of us corporately come together and have an intimate knowledge of God until we're what? Mature. That's our word teleos, telescope. It's when you fulfill the design that God longs for you. In essence, the goal is to become like Jesus. The measure, the stature, the fullness of Christ. And then he gives a little test. Well, how do you know if you're making progress? What would be the evidence of a person that this really occurs as the supernatural community of the church works together? Verse 14, as a result, in other words, the impact is we're no longer to be children, tossed here and there by every wind of doctrine, by trickery of men, by craftiness and deceitful scheming. In other words, you're no longer manipulated by false teachers. You're no longer wandering or led astray by people who tell you one thing, but it doesn't line up with Scripture. And so there's a doctrinal stability. There's people that are mature that know the Word of God. But it moves from that to a relational dynamic. But speaking the truth in love, we are to grow up into all aspects into him who is the head, even Christ. And so there's a level of relationship in the body of Christ where you just don't speak truth and you're just not nice and loving, but there's this authenticity of caring where you even share the hard things. You help people grow. Then it talks about participation, from whom the whole body, speaking of the church, being fitted and held together by what every joint supplies according to the proper working of each individual part that causes the growth of the body for the building up of itself in love. Did you notice those key little words, fitted and joint? The word fitted was in construction. You know, you'll see people that you make a cut here and you make a cut here and you align them. That's this word. And joint has to do with two things that actually touch. He's saying that something happens when every single member of the body of Christ is walking in obedience to him by faith and understands your role. There's a coming together, a loving and a support and a connection. And notice those phrases where each and every single person matters. And as we function in that way, this thing happens. This amazing thing happens. You experience God's love through other people. and you get loved by other people. And God uses you to love other people. And then what did Jesus say? Jesus said, the whole world will know that the Father sent the Son, not by the sizes of your church, not by how intellectual you are, not by success of your people, not by how cool or hot or wonderful your music is. He says, the world's going to know the reality of a God who created the world and sent the second person of the triune God, his Son, to die in people's place and give them new life and want to be with them forever will be how we love one another.
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1: What you have in verses 11 through 16 is, if you will, God's design, God's actual design for how those who call ourselves followers of Christ relate to one another in such a way that the life that we long for and the life he destines us for actually becomes a reality. There's three principles and a proof that flow out of this passage. Principle number one tells us what leaders are to do. Leaders are gifted to equip God's people for service. It's what leaders do. And then he gives four examples of leaders in the early church. And you'll notice he literally gives the foundation. He says, first, there's apostles. The word apostle literally means one who is sent with a commission. Jesus had many disciples, but he chose 12 apostles. The qualifications for being an apostle is you had to be actually with the risen Christ from his

And when you're around them, they motivate the rest of us to do the work of an evangelist, to really care about people outside of Christ. And then once they're sent, and once there's truth, and once people come to Christ, then pastor teachers, the word pastor literally just means a shepherd. It's someone who comes along someone and says, I want to help you through the valleys and the ups and the downs and the struggles, and I want to teach you the truth so that you understand this is how God wants your marriage to work. This is what God says in terms of living a single life. This is how his instruction about your finances, your dreams, or ambition. Here's how you deal with these kind of temptations. And the goal of apostles and prophets and evangelists and pastors and teachers is to equip God's people for the work of service so that literally we become the body of Christ. Jesus, when he was on the earth, would walk around, and if someone needed a cup of cold water, with his hands, he would give them a cup of cold water. Or if they needed food, he would break some bread and pray over it and give them food. But today, Jesus' body is us. But what you got to understand is the role of leaders are to equip. By and large, the design of God has been shanghaied by the enemy and by our own sort of dysfunctional way that we look at relationships. In the average church in America and around the world, the average size is about 75 to 100 people. Over 90% of all the churches in the world are under 100 people, most of them under about 80. Because that's, if you turn the model of God upside down and do it completely wrong, that's about how many people one person, if you work like crazy, can shepherd. And so many of us have grown up in a world where the idea is the pastor is the spiritual person and we're the regular people and our job is to come and listen to him. And then if we have someone in the hospital, we say, pastor, go visit them in the hospital because they're in need. Or maybe we have someone who needs to hear about Christ. And we say, well, pastor, you know, why don't you come over and share the gospel with one of my friends? And if so, they do everything. And can you imagine if someone came from like the Amazon and they never had seen the design of a car, and maybe, you know, their parents were doing Bible translation, and they came to a city, and the name of the city would be called Backward City, and they wanted to learn how to drive a car, and if they got in the car, and everyone who drove a car did it like this, they put it in, and they went like, and they would actually either turn their head like this, but they always drove the car backwards. And the cars always made this funny sound when it got going really fast. And people couldn't go very fast. I mean, you know, go about 20 miles an hour. But if that's all you ever saw, and you would always wonder, why do the people who drive cars, why do their necks hurt so much? And why do the cars make such funny sounds? Now, engineers would tell you the car was designed with a big windshield, an engine, and gears 1, 2, 3, and 4 to go forward. But if that's all you ever saw, you would learn to drive a car like that and think it's normal. That's how most pastors have grown up. I'm supposed to do it all, and most churches believe you're supposed to do it all, and we'll come and watch you do this. And when you get really, really tired, we'll give you a little pat on the back and say, good boy, keep going. And we know that there's too many things going on, but if we're in the hospital, pastor, you have to be there. Or if there's a need, you have to be there. And what happens is that the leader isn't equipping. It destroys the pastor, and all those gifts in the church don't get used, and people don't grow, and their lives don't change. I could give you a very long, sad story. My first 2 or 3 years as a pastor, that's all I knew. That's what I did. I worked 80, 85 hours a week. I grew this magnificent church from 35 to almost 100 people and just about landed in the hospital. And then this passage became a reality. And we flipped everything around in that church, and we helped. We helped everyone discover what God made him to do. And we moved the pastoral care from a person to a system of small groups the way Jesus did. And they started loving one another. And in that little town of about 3,000 people, pretty soon we had about 500 people. And pretty soon we were connecting with the black church in town and the Hispanic kids. And ministries were being launched by people because I finally got my job was to help. Leaders equip. They drive the car forward. They help people like you, all of us regular people, to discover how God's made us, grow to maturity, use our gifts, so that, notice the second principle. Second principles are every member
is a minister.

0: Remember that little phrase I said, work of service? That's our word for minister. Every member is a minister. When someone would ask me, well, how many ministers do you have at the church that you get to pastor? You know what my answer is? Well, we have between 3,000 to 3,500 that come on the weekends. And I know about a third of them or 40% of them are out doing something. And, you know, for lots of good legitimate reasons are off a Sunday or weekend here or there. And some of them for not so legitimate reasons are off a Sunday here and there. And so I would say we have about 3,000 ministers. Now, some of them pose like secret agents as stay-at-home moms or software engineers or CEOs or plumbers or construction workers, and other people are on college campuses posing as students. But actually, underneath of it, underneath the robe of their clothes, it says full-time minister of the gospel of Jesus Christ. That's who you are. So you minister. You are the hope of your neighborhood, the hope of your family, the hope of where you work. You are a full-time minister of the gospel. Leader's job is to help equip you personally, spiritually, relationally, so you can be an effective minister in your home and at your school and your work, in your neighborhood. And I remember the story. I always liked the old westerns. We still kind of watch them. And I always love the part on the old, you know, westerns where the bank's been robbed. What are you going to do? And then the marshal comes up. All right, fellas, we're going to form a posse. And then what's he do? All right, Marshal Dillon, I'm going to deputize all you people. Fred, you're now deputy. Bob, you're deputy. And right, they deputize them. And then what do? They all get on their horses and head their guns. They now have the power to go do exactly what the sheriff does. Can I tell you, when you came to Christ, God gave gifted leaders to equip you. You're deputized.
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2: As we close today's program, I was talking to your pastor. And I was talking to him indirectly because what I know is I've been in his world for the last 20 years and I've been worn out and I've tried to do it all. And you love your pastor and you care about him and you are listening to your pastor's best friend. I love your pastor. I don't even know him, but the church is the hope of the world and God has placed pastors in a strategic position. The tragedy is they're worn out doing all the ministry instead of equipping us regular people to do the ministry. So what do we have to do here? I'm going to suggest it begins with you. If you're a pastor listening to my voice, I want to pray that God gives you unbelievable courage to set boundaries and say no and develop a team of people to help you do ministry. And then what I know is most people listening to my voice, you're not a pastor. You need to step up. You need to help your pastor. You need to free him up. Yes, you pray. But you need to say, what needs to happen in this church? What are normal ministry activities? Of course, visiting the hospital, praying for people, teaching classes, counseling people, starting a mentoring program. But I got to tell you something. I'm just going to be honest here as a pastor. I get people all the time who come to me and say, this is what we ought to do. And they dump it on my plate and I'm already overloaded. And then I get discouraged and then they're down on me as a pastor because I can't do it all. That's not God's plan. Let me tell you what to do. Come to your pastor and say, you know what? I think our junior high ministry needs to take it up a notch. My wife and I have prayed about this. We've already recruited two or three other couples, and we want to run them by you and talk about it. But we would like for the next year to see if we could take junior high where God wants it. Would that be okay? Can you imagine how your pastor's going to feel? Or you're a lady listening to my voice and you think, oh, he's got all this counseling and he probably shouldn't be counseling ladies anyway. What if you got with three or four other ladies and thought about who's gifted in this, and you get together and you pray and you go to the pastor and say, hey, there's four of us women. They're godly. They're people that have been walking with the Lord for a long time. And we actually even found some material. We want to run it by you first, Pastor. When all these women come, or marriage situations that the woman needs someone to cry and to pray with, we want to tell you, we want to be your team. Can you imagine the difference that'll make? You can, can't you? So what's the application? The application is dream the dream. Find a couple friends and go do it. And not only will you help your pastor and bless your church, you know who's going to change? You know who's going to get transformed? You! Because God gave you gifts and He's going to use you beyond your wildest dreams.
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12: 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Be devoted to one another in love. 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
13: Warm, quiet summer night ahead. Lows around 60 by the time the night is done. Smoke could become a little more noticeable overnight as the atmosphere settles down. In the Willamette Valley Weather Center, I'm Chris Kelly.
14: 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All my words fall short. I've got nothing new. How could I express all my gratitude? 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How could I express all my gratitude? I think the answer is with a simple thank you. Our Summer of Faith, Hope, and Love campaign just ended, and you blessed us. 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
17: Hello everybody, this is Pastor Rick's Daily Hope with Rick Warren. I'm really glad you're here. Today we're continuing our series from Psalm 23 called Living in the Goodness of God. It's all about how God's goodness meets you right where you are and brings hope even in difficult seasons. In today's program, we begin with part one of a message called From Overwhelmed to Overflowing.
18: Time magazine has said that today we live in an age of FOMO, F-O-M-O, stands for fear of missing out. And about 70% of millennial generation, because they're on social media a lot, say they struggle with FOMO, the fear of missing out. And in a desire to keep up with everybody, people have overbooked their calendars, overspent their money, overdrawn their credit, overloaded their emotions, overworked their bodies, overcrowded their days, and overvalued the approval of other people. And as a result, you may feel overstressed, overanxious, and overwhelmed. Now, why do people do this? Why do we do overkill? It's the fear of missing out. They don't want to feel inferior or inadequate or unloved or left out. Today, I want us to look at the subject of moving from being overwhelmed to overflowing. I want to begin by explaining two different, fundamentally different approaches to life. You can approach life with a shortage mindset, or you can approach life with a surplus mindset. Big, big difference. A shortage mindset, if you might write this down, means I never have enough and I never will. I'll never have enough and I never will. That's going to leave you feeling overwhelmed. I don't have enough time, I don't have enough money, I don't have enough energy, I don't have enough contacts, opportunities, knowledge, education, or whatever. It's the feeling that you're always a little bit short and a day late. That causes you to feel overwhelmed by life. In the Bible, words like lacking, wanting, needing are used for this lifestyle, this shortage mindset. Good examples in the Bible, there was a famine in Israel, and Elijah and his servant Gehazi had a discussion about this. And notice up here on the screen, the Bible says, a man brought Elisha, the prophet, some loaves of bread. Now remember, this is a famine going on in the land. Elisha said, give it to the people so they can eat. And Elisha's servant said, there's not enough here for 100 people. Not enough. That's a shortage mindset, shortage mentality. Just give it to them, Elisha said. The Lord has promised there'll be more than enough. That's a surplus mindset. So the servant gave the bread to the people, and sure enough, it says they ate until they were full, and they still had some left over, just as God had promised. Shortage lifestyle, I'm never going to have enough. Surplus lifestyle, I've got more than enough. Now, the focus, if you want to write this down, the focus of a shortage mindset is I focus on my limited resources. My limited resources. I look at all the things that I'm lacking. I don't have enough money. I don't have enough time. I don't have enough energy. And the result of a shortage mindset is an overwhelmed life. I just feel so overwhelmed by everything that's going on in my life. I just am always behind. I'm always in competition. When you have a shortage lifestyle, you think that life is like a pie, and if somebody takes a bigger piece, that means a smaller piece for you. That there's a limited number of resources, and if they get more, then you're going to get resentful. Are you going to get worried? Are you going to get anxious? Because there's only so much of the pie to go around. That's a shortage mentality. And it leads to envy. It leads to jealousy. It leads to resentment. It leads to worry. It leads to insecurity. If you have any of those things in your life, you're living on a shortage mentality, that there's not enough to go around. And if you get more, then I should resent it. Now, instead, God wants you to have this other kind of lifestyle, which is the surplus mentality. And the surplus mentality is this, write this down. God has more than I'll ever need, and he'll never run out. God doesn't give us one pie, he's a pie factory. And there'll always be more pies because God will keep creating them. And in the Bible, we have words like abundance and plentiful and abounding and bountiful. God has more than enough to meet all your needs and everybody else's needs at the same time. Well, let me give you an example. Have you ever worried that the person breathing next to you was stealing your air? No, of course not. Why? Because God created more than enough air for everybody to have plenty of air, all you need, and everybody else can have all they need too. Now, the result or the focus of a surplus mindset is instead of focusing on my limited resources, I focus on God's limitless resources. That changes everything. God's unlimited, limitless resources. And he's got plenty. And the result is an overflowing life. Now, with that understanding, we can go to where we're going to go today in Psalm 23. We've been studying the Lord is my shepherd psalm now for many, many weeks. And we come to the next phrase where David says, you fill my cup to overflowing. You fill my cup to overflowing. The ICB translation says, you give me more than I can hold. The New English or the New International Version says, my cup overflows. And if you memorized this years ago in the old King James, you memorize it, my cup runneth over. What's he talking about there? He's talking about the overflowing life rather than the overwhelmed life. Now, I want you to compare. We've been in this psalm for a long time. It's only six verses. In verse 1, he says, "The Lord's my shepherd. I have everything I need. He gives me everything I need. I shall not want." Now, in verse 5, he says, "My cup runs over." He's taken it to the next step. Verse 1, God gives me everything I need. Verse 5, God gives me more than I need. My cup runs over. I can't keep it all. My cup runs over. He gives me more than I need. Now, what's your cup? What's the metaphor here? Write this down. My cup is my life. When David says, my cup runs over, he's saying, my life is overflowing. I'm not overwhelmed anymore because I don't have enough time, energy, or whatever. But instead, I'm overflowing. There's like a river coming out of me. My cup overflows. Jesus talked about this. In John chapter 7, Jesus, 2,000 years after David, said this. On the last day of the festival, it's the most important day. This is at the temple in Jerusalem. Jesus stood up and he shouted to the crowds. Now, there's probably 50,000 people on the last day of the festival outside the temple. 50,000. Imagine the drama of this. Jesus Christ stands up and he shouts to the people. And what he shouts is this. If you are thirsty, come to me. Everybody's looking around. If you're thirsty, come to me. Everyone who really believes in me will have rivers of living water flowing out of their lives. What's he talking about there? He's talking about the same thing David's talking about. My cup runs over. My life is not overwhelmed. My life is overflowing. I'm not worried about running short of anything because God is the source of my life. He can turn on one faucet and turn off another. I can lose one job, he can turn on another. When the faucet runs out of water, I don't think, oh, there's no more water in the world. I just get a new faucet. Here is an overflowing life. And he says, anybody who believes in me, really believes in me, will have rivers of living water flowing out of their lives, living an overflowing life. Now he says there, who believes in me. Circle that phrase, really believes. That word in Greek is the word pistuo. And it actually means more than just having head knowledge, like I believe Jesus is the Son of God. It means to trust in. It means to cling to. It means to rely on. It means to depend on. He says, if you really, really, really depend on me, your life's not going to be overwhelmed. Your life's going to be overflowing. You say, well, okay, fine. What is an overflowing life? Let me give you a definition. Write this down. An overflowing life means to be filled beyond capacity. To be filled beyond capacity with an endless supply of God's goodness. That's what I want in your life as your pastor, somebody who loves you, as your spiritual coach. I want you to be filled beyond capacity, it's overflowing, with an endless supply of God's goodness in your life. That is what an overflowing life's all about. Now, this illustration, this example, this metaphor, that the cup is your life, my cup overflows, the Bible uses this all through Scripture. And it talks about having a cup of joy, having a cup of blessing, God's blessing, having a cup of hope, having a cup of peace, having a cup of salvation. He said, I want your life to overflow with joy and hope and blessing and salvation. Why? Because God is a good God. Now remember, we've been in this series for now 10 weeks, and we've been looking at how good God really is. And I want you to write this sentence down, okay? And if you really get it, it'll change your life. Because God is good, everything he does in my life is for my good. Anytime you doubt that, you're going to get in trouble. Anytime you doubt God's goodness in your life, you're going to get in trouble. You're going to worry. You're going to have all kinds of problems. Because God is good, everything he does in my life is good. Even the tough stuff he does in my life is for my good. Now, there's lots of verses in the Bible that talk about this. In Isaiah chapter 48, it says this. I am the holy God who rescues you. For your own good, I teach you and I lead you along the right path. The reason we have the Bible with all these principles in it, he says, for your own good. For your own good, I teach you. I don't do this to make life tough or rough for you. I do it for your own good. I do it so you can live a good life, live a better life. He says, for your own good, I teach you and I lead you along the right path. Right path. And he says, how I wish, man, how I wish that you'd obeyed my commands, the ones I told you, thought that I led you in. How I wish you'd obey my commands. Then, listen, your success and your good fortune would have overflowed like the flooding river. Did you know that God wants you to succeed to an overflowing way? That God wants your life to overflow with good fortune and success? Everybody wants to be a success. Well, he says there, if you would have just observed the commands I gave you, your success and good fortune would have overflowed like a flooding river. Did you notice the key to success in life? It's not going to self-help seminar. It's not watching some TV show. He says, if you just do what I told you, if you just read the owner's manual, I did this for your good. If you just treat your body the way I tell you to treat it, it'd be for your own good. If you just treat sex the way I tell you, it'd be for your own good. If you would just treat money the way I tell you, it's for your own good. And every time you don't listen to me, you're just messing it up. You abuse and misuse and pervert the good gifts I've given you. Sex, money, energy, reputation, everything else you got. He goes, I want you to succeed in life. God is a good God. I have good plans for your life. He said, if you would just do what I tell you to do, you'd succeed in life. He said, well, I'd rather go on my own plan. How's that working out for you? Have you had the overflowing success in life that you thought you were going to have? No. Has your life been overflowing with good fortune? No. Why? Because he says, if you would just do it the way I told you. Now listen to this. Anytime I disobey God, God says, do it this way and I do it that way. At that moment, I'm doubting the goodness of God. That's the fundamental problem. Anytime God says, do it this way, I go, well, I think I know better. I think I know what will make me happy more than God does. In fact, I'll just be my own God. At that point, I am doubting the goodness of God. And anytime you doubt the goodness of God, you are making a fatal mistake, friend. Because God knows what will make you happy more than you do. You don't even know what will make you happy. You think you do. And that's why we get off. When I think I know I'm going to make myself happy by doing something different than God says to do, it causes all kinds of problems in my life. Stress. Overstress and overstrain and overburdening and over anxiety and overwhelming because I'm doing it my way. He says, look, I do this for your own good. I'm a parent who loves you. I'm their loving Heavenly Father. And anytime you disobey me, you're just saying, I don't trust your goodness, God. I really don't. I think, no, what's good for me is more important than what you think is good for me. You know, 2,000 years later, Jesus said the same thing. John 10, verse 10, I love this in the Amplified. Notice a verse. Jesus said, I've come that you may have real life. That means we're not really living until we know him. We're just existing. And he says, and to enjoy it in abundance to the fullest until it overflows. Jesus says, that's what I want you to have. I want you to have a full life. I want you to have an abundant life. I want you to have an overflowing life. Now, how do I experience an overflowing life? Four daily habits. Write these down very quickly. If you'll do these, they will change your life. Here's the first habit for living an overflowing life and stop living an overwhelmed life. Number one, stay connected to Jesus every day. You got to stay connected to Jesus every day. In John chapter 15, verse 5, Jesus compares this to like a grapevine. And he says this, I am the vine and you are the branches. If you stay connected to me, you'll produce a lot of fruit. but you can't do anything without me. I grew up in Northern California in the wine country. Everybody had vineyards in their backyard, and every season I would harvest grapes, and I learned something real quick. If a cluster of grapes happens to be on a branch that's been cut off, it dies. You can tag on, you can tie on grapes to dead branches, but if they've been cut off from the root, cut off from the branch, from the vine, they're gonna die. And the same thing is true with you. If you try to go through life on your own power, you're gonna be overwhelmed. But if you're connected to the vine, if you're plugged into Jesus, you're gonna have power. I've told you this before. A toaster cannot fulfill its purpose unless it's plugged into the power. And a vacuum cleaner cannot fulfill its purpose unless it's plugged into the power. And you as a human being, as a woman, as a man, cannot fulfill your purpose unless you're plugged into the power. And if you're cut off like a grape branch from the vine, you're going to shrivel up and die. You're going to be overwhelmed. He says, you got to stay connected. He says, you can do nothing without me. He said, I'm the energy. I'm the power. How do you stay connected? How do I stay connected to Jesus on a daily basis? You spend some time with him. We talked about this in a previous message on having a banquet in the Bible. That every day when you get up in the morning, you sit down, you read the Bible for a little bit, let God talk to you. You talk to God, that's called prayer. You listen, you be quiet, you spend some time. If you want to have a relationship with anybody, you got to spend time with them. You can't have a relationship with your husband or your wife or your best friend or God if you don't spend time with them. If you're not spending any time with God, you don't have a relationship with God. You have to have a relationship, you have to have proximity, and you have to have frequency. And the way you stay connected is to have that daily time alone with God. And then throughout the day, you just review it and you go back over it. Jesus continued about this in John 15, verse 7. He says this, if you stay connected to me and my words remain in you, you may ask, you may request, ask any request you like, that's in prayer, and it will be granted. Circle that, it will be granted. That's a promise. My true disciples produce much fruit. This brings glory to my Father. So stay connected. Stay connected to my love. He says, you stay connected to my love when you obey me. I've told you this so that you will be filled with my joy. Yes, your cup of joy will overflow. There's that word. The overflowing life, rather than overwhelmed life, comes from being connected to God. That means you've got to spend time with him. Now, circle the phrase, my words remain in you. It says, if you stay connected to me, you spend some time with me every day, and my word stays connected to you. How do you do that? There's a word for that in the Bible. It's called the word meditation. Now, when I say the word meditation, I'm not talking about what most of you are thinking of. You're thinking about sitting in a lotus position with your hands out like this, and you're going, and contemplating the lint in your navel or whatever. No. That's Eastern meditation. Okay, that's New Age meditation. Meditation simply means seriously thinking about God's word, what God has said. You get a verse, you read it, and you think about it over and over and over. Question, how many of you know how to worry? Can I see your hands? All right, if you know how to worry, you are already a pro at meditation. When you take a negative subject and you go over and over and over in your mind, that's called worry. When you take a verse from the Bible and you go over and over it in your mind, that's called meditation. So if you are good at worrying, you're going to be great at meditation. Some of you are professional meditators and don't even know it. Instead of taking a worry or a fear or an anxiety and thinking about it over and over and over, how am I going to do that, which leads to overwhelming, you take a verse from the Bible and you think about it over and over and over, and that leads to overflowing. Big, big difference. One takes you down, one builds you up. He says, if you let my word remain in you, notice the promise. He says, you may ask any request you like and it will be granted. Whoa, that's like a blank check for prayer. You say, well, wait a minute, Rick. I'm not seeing this in my life. I pray a lot and I don't see a lot of answers. Because you're not connected. When was the last time you spent an extended period of time just alone with God, saying, hey, God, is there anything you want to tell me? When was the last time you were alone with God for more than 2 minutes? You're not connected. He says, you've been cut off from the vine. No way you're going to have any fruit in your life. You're not going to be overflowing. You're going to be overwhelming. Because you're not connected to me. The more connected you are, the more fruit you're going to bear, the more success in your life, the more good fortune, God says, you're going to have in your life. You got to stay connected to me. It's a simple principle, but it's one that we overlook over and over and over. Now let me give you a second key. Each of these steps get a little bit harder. Here's the second key to overflowing. First is stay connected on a daily basis to God, to Jesus. Number two, stop griping and start being grateful. Stop griping, stop grumbling, and start being grateful. Did you know that science has proven that each of these attitudes, actually, that the Bible talks about, are good and bad for your health? That complaining is a very, very unhealthy emotion for you. But gratitude, study after study of study, have shown gratitude is the healthiest emotion.
17: 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There's something I always take away from his message. Here's Rick to tell you how you can help support this ministry.
19: Jesus told his disciples that they should live their lives according to five specific purposes. He said, you've got to love God with all your heart, that's worship, and love your neighbor as yourself, that's ministry, that's called the Great Commandment. And then Jesus said, go make disciples, that's evangelism, baptize them into the family of God, that's fellowship, a sign of fellowship. And then he said, teach them to obey everything I've taught you. That's discipleship. And we call that the Great Commission. We believe at Daily Hope that a great commitment to the Great Commandment and the Great Commission will produce a great Christian, a great church, a great company, a great community. You know, I started Daily Hope so I could spread the good news about Jesus, not just across America, but all around the world. And we want people to know that God's word is filled with hope and truth. And the power that we need to follow him every day is available to every single one. 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
13: A quiet summer night, but still a smoky one as we'll start to settle down into an overnight low of 60. Another hot one tomorrow with lower 90s for the high in the Willamette Valley Weather Center. I'm Chris Keller.
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24: Grasping the relationship between faith and obedience is really important for the Christian life. I'm going to give you three pictures of a relationship between faith and obedience. Two of them are wrong. They're wrong pictures and therefore should be avoided at all time. One of them is right and should be pursued whatever the cost.
25: Welcome to Open the Bible with Pastor Colin Smith. And Colin, I want to back up to the first part of what we heard there, grasping that relationship between faith and obedience. You said that that is really important. Why is that the case? Why is that so important?
26: Yeah, well, you know, it may sound theoretical, but it's actually very, very practical. Think about it. You will know someone who claims to have faith, but as far as you can see, it's made very little practical difference in their life. Their life hasn't really changed. And instinctively, you know, there's something not right there. There's a breakdown between faith and obedience, and it's a problem. And you probably know someone else who is really pouring enormous effort into living a life that is pleasing to God, but they don't seem to have much peace. They don't seem to have much joy. And you think to yourself, there's something not right there. There's a breakdown. Here's someone who's pursuing obedience, and yet they don't seem to have the rest that faith brings. So this is a very, very practical issue. Faith and obedience belong together. Faith leads into obedience, and obedience is the wonderful fruit of faith.
25: Well, we're going to look at how faith does obey God in today's program. So I hope that you will join us in the book of Hebrews. We're in chapter 11 as we begin our message. Here is Pastor Colin.
24: Well, please have your Bible open at this wonderful passage that has been read from Hebrews in chapter 11 as we resume our series, Living by Faith. We've seen that faith believes what God has revealed and trusts what God has promised. That's what faith is. And Hebrews 11 teaches us through a series of examples, each of which illustrates an aspect of the faith to which we are called. So we saw earlier that in the story of Abel, faith listens to God. We came to the story of Enoch, and we saw that faith walks with God. We came to the story of Noah, and we saw that faith fears God. And today we come to the story of Abraham, where we learn that faith obeys God. Chapter 11 of Hebrews and verse 8, by faith, Abraham obeyed when he was called to go out to a place that he was to receive as an inheritance. Now we're told here that God called Abraham. Abraham obeyed when he was called. You might think that a person who was called by God must have been very especially holy. You might think that surely this man must have been seeking God very much, loving God and desiring God with all of his heart. Precisely the opposite was the case. We learn in the book of Joshua in chapter 24 in verse 2, Joshua says to God's people, long ago, your fathers lived beyond the Euphrates, Terah, the father of Abraham and Nahor, and they served other gods. Abraham served other gods. He worshipped idols. He worshipped gods of his own making. He didn't even know the God who made him. But one day, God appeared to Abraham as he had appeared to Adam and to Eve in the garden. Acts in chapter 7 and verse 2, the God of glory appeared to our father Abraham when he was in Mesopotamia. Can you imagine this? Here's this man. Can you picture him with a pile of rocks? And he's got these little idols on the top, and he's bowing down, and he's saying his prayers to the idols. He thinks the idols are able to help him. And as he's saying his prayers to the idols, suddenly the God of glory appears to him. The God who made the heavens and the earth actually took visible form and stepped into this man's life uninvited. God appeared to Abraham, laid claim to his life, his love, his loyalty, and Abraham's life was never the same again. Now notice how Abraham responded when God called him. By faith, Abraham obeyed. That's the main theme that comes to us from the example of the faith of Abraham. By faith, Abraham obeyed. I want us to look today at the obedience that faith brings, then at the patience that faith demands, and then thirdly, at the future that faith anticipates. First then, the obedience that faith brings. Just these four words that are very important. By faith, Abraham obeyed. Now, do you see that these words are actually describing the relationship between faith and obedience? They're actually telling us how obedience comes about. How did Abraham obey? And how can we today grow in a life of obedience? How can you become more obedient to God? Well, we're told that by faith, Abraham obeyed. That's how he did it. In other words, he believed what God had revealed and he trusted what God had promised, and that was how he obeyed. His obedience sprung from his faith. Now, grasping the relationship between faith and obedience is really important for the Christian life. So I want to spend a little bit of time here, and I'm going to give you three pictures of a relationship between faith and obedience. Two of them are wrong. They're wrong pictures and therefore should be avoided at all time. The reason I'm drawing attention to them is that they tend to lurk in our minds and I want us to be able to remove them from our minds. One of them is right and should be pursued whatever the cost. Here are the three pictures I'm going to give you. They're the mixing bowl, the buffet lunch, and the apple tree. Okay, first of all then, the mixing bowl. And this picture is about confusing faith and obedience. Now get the picture, you're in the kitchen and you're ready to bake a cake for someone's birthday. You have all the ingredients out on on the table, and you get the flour and the butter and the sugar and the eggs, and then you mix them together until you have a delightfully smooth batter. But of course, now that you have the batter, you no longer have the flour and the butter and the sugar and the eggs. They've all dissolved into each other. They're all mixed up. Now, some people get faith and obedience all mixed up. And rather like the batter, they can't tell them apart. And you've probably heard someone say something like this, you know, when I look at my life, I know it's not what it should be. In fact, it's a long way from what it should be. And I sometimes wonder when I look at my life, am I really a true Christian at all? Now, you see what's happening. You've maybe said that yourself. Here's a person who's looking at their obedience. And what they see, as all of us see, is that our obedience is far from complete. And then they say, well, if my obedience is far from complete, maybe I'm not really a Christian at all. Now, do you see that the problem there is to confuse faith and obedience? It's to get them all mixed up so that you can no longer distinguish the one from the other. Now, if you have what I'm going to call a mixing bowl problem, then I want you to notice from this verse that there is a clear distinction between faith and obedience. By faith, Abraham obeyed. Faith is not obedience, and obedience is not faith. The distinction is really, really important. The Bible says we are justified by faith. But if you get faith all mixed up with obedience, then you'll end up thinking, actually, that you're justified by obedience. And since your obedience is never complete, well, then you would never be able to have real and lasting peace. So beware of the mixing bowl. Don't confuse faith and obedience. Let me just give you an illustration before we move on to the second picture of how devastating it is if a person confuses faith and obedience. I read recently a very striking testimony from way back in the 19th century of a woman whose name we simply know as Mrs. Drake. She was a believer back in the 19th century who endured for a very prolonged time great darkness. She was a believer, but she seriously doubted for a long time whether she really belonged to the Lord. Am I the real deal? And it caused great darkness in her soul. Well, after some time, God very wonderfully brought her out of this. And looking back on the experience, this is what she said. The fountain of all my misery hath been that I sought that in the law which I should have found in the gospel, and for that in myself which was only to be found in Christ. You see what this lady was doing? And it may be that some of us are still trying to do this, and therefore we experience darkness rather than peace. She was trying to find peace in obeying the law when the only way to find peace is in believing the gospel. And she was looking for righteousness in herself when true righteousness can only be found in and through Jesus Christ. And she says, this was the fountain of all my misery. I lived for years like that. If you confuse faith and obedience, you will never be happy. You'll be looking for righteousness and peace in all the wrong places, and that's why you don't find it. Faith finds peace in believing the gospel. Faith finds peace in the gospel that obedience to the law can never produce. And faith finds righteousness in Christ that we can never ever find in ourselves. So let's bury the mixing bowl today, shall we? Beware the mixing bowl. Don't confuse faith and obedience.
25: Well, let's bury that mixing bowl. You're listening to Open the Bible with Pastor Colin Smith and a message called Faith Obeys God. So if that mixing bowl is a wrong picture, stay tuned, because that means we've got one more wrong picture to get to, and then we're going to take a look at another picture that's going to be so much

0: You know, I was just talking to someone who's past the age of 70 this week, and he told me that for 35 years, he had regarded himself as being a Christian, and everyone else would have regarded him as a Christian too, he said, but it was only in the last 5 years that he really came to understand a relationship with the Lord Jesus Christ. He said, I had religion for 35 years. I've only had a relationship with Jesus for 5. And there's all the difference in the world. And the first thing he said when I said, well, tell me about the difference. He said, well, I've begun to experience victory over sin. And then he spoke about peace and he spoke about joy and he spoke about hope. Now, you know, it's simply not possible to gain victory over our besetting sins if all we've got is our best effort to live a good life and to overcome the things that plague us. What makes it possible to really make progress in the Christian life is that Jesus Christ himself lives in the life of a believer by the power and presence of the Holy Spirit. That makes a whole new life possible. And this book really gives an introduction to the central, though sadly, I think, little understood truth of the Christian life. Christ in you. That's the hope of living a new and a transformed life. It's a wonderful book, and I think it'll be a great encouragement to all who read it.
1: 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Well, if you joined us late, we're in Hebrews chapter 11. Let's get back to the message. Here is Pastor Colin.
2: Let's bury the mixing bowl today, shall we? Beware the mixing bowl. Don't confuse faith and obedience. Now, let me give you a second picture that also takes us in entirely the wrong direction, and it's the buffet lunch. And you'll see, of course, that this is precisely the opposite of the mixing bowl because it is a picture of separating faith and obedience. Think about the buffet lunch. Everything, the food is presented to you in a way that is set out for choice. Each of the elements of the meal, everything that's on the buffet, is in a self-contained, separated compartment. And it's all arranged so that as you go up to the buffet, you can load your plate with all the things that you like, and then that you can pass on all the things that are not to your taste. Now, it would be very easy for someone to think that faith and obedience are a bit like a buffet lunch. Here's faith. Oh, I'd like that. I mean, that gives me the taste of forgiveness. That gives me the taste of heaven. But here's obedience. Ooh, that might be a little hard to chew and to swallow. I'll pass on that for now. Now, friends, faith and obedience are not like a buffet lunch, which is why, by the way, Paul speaks about the obedience of faith. A person who thinks that to be a Christian is simply to add belief in Jesus to an unchanged life needs to hear the challenge of James. You remember, James says in the New Testament, "What good is it, my brothers? If someone says that he has faith but does not have works, he says he has faith, can that faith save him?" No, you see, James is making it clear that as with Abraham, where there is faith, obedience will follow. So beware of the buffet lunch. Don't separate faith and obedience. So there are two pictures that completely misdirect us. Let me try and give you a picture that I think therefore will be more helpful. The apple tree. That rightly relates faith and obedience. Yeah, there, of course, is a clear distinction between the apple and the tree. You eat the apple, you certainly don't eat the tree. There's a big difference. But the connection is obvious. The apple springs from the tree. The apple is formed by the tree. There is no apple without the tree. If you want apples, what do? You plant an apple tree.

0: free. If you want obedience, what do? You plant the tree of faith, because it brings forth the fruit of obedience. By faith, Abraham obeyed. So you see, as faith puts down deep roots into the Word of God, gradually and increasingly, and it'll probably be quite small at first, obedience will grow. Faith is a living tree that is bursting with fruit. And that, of course, is what we're learning from Hebrews in chapter 11. Think of it this way. The very first verse begins by describing the tree. It tells us what faith is. Faith is the assurance of things hoped for, the conviction of things not seen. That's faith. That's the tree. Now, the whole of the rest of the chapter is then telling us the good fruit that this tree bears. What is the fruit? Faith listens to God. You see that in the life of Abel. Faith walks with God. You see that in the life of Enoch. Faith fears God. You see that in the life of Noah. And faith obeys God. And you see that in the life of Abraham. And there's more still to come. Fruit that is just bursting out from the deeply rooted tree of faith. That's what this chapter is all about. So do you see this wonderful principle? So to be a great encouragement for every Christian believer today, grow in faith and you will grow in obedience. The more you believe what God has revealed, the more you trust what God has promised, the more you will grow in obedience, because that is what faith produces. By faith, Abraham obeyed. Now, here's something really important, therefore, for a healthy Christian life: the obedience that faith brings. Second, the patience that faith demands. Notice verse 8, it begins, "By faith Abraham obeyed," and then it ends, "and he went out not knowing where he was going." Isn't that very striking? When God called Abraham to a life of faith, he didn't tell him what that would involve. Didn't tell him where it would lead. He went out not knowing where he was going. God didn't give him a map to show where he would go. God didn't give him a brochure to say what his life would be like when he got there. So faith demands patience, and it demands patience because we don't yet know what God has not revealed. What will a life of following the Lord Jesus Christ mean for you? What does the future hold for you? There isn't a single one of us who knows. Jesus says, "Follow me." And when you step out in faith and in obedience to follow the Lord Jesus Christ, well, none of us knows what that will involve or where that will lead. Luther said, and I love this comment, "This is the glory of faith, simply not to know." That's what faith is. The glory of faith is simply not to know. I mean, if you knew everything that was going to transpire, you wouldn't so much be walking by faith, you'd be walking by sight, because you'd know. But we don't know. Now we know in part. One day we will know fully, even as we are fully known. But right now we don't know. And faith demands patience because of what we do not yet know. And so sometimes we will find ourselves asking the question, why do I have to go through this? What possible purpose does God have for me in this? And we ask why. And as we see from our Lord Jesus at the cross, the Father is under no obligation to answer the question. We walk by faith, not by sight. And that demands patience because of what we do not yet know.
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0: Yeah, and I want to encourage you to get to church on Sunday. You know, across the country, people who love Jesus will be gathering to praise him. And if you love Jesus, that's something you'll want to be part of. So find a church where the Bible is opened. 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
11: 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Be devoted to one another in love. 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
12: 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In the Willamette Valley Weather Center, I'm Chris Kelly.
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15: You are not all that in a bag of chips. 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
1: 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And the title of my message is The Gifts That Keep On Giving. 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Not everyone's raising their hand, so some of you have always liked the gift you've received. So you get that gift, and let's start with the fruitcake. What is the deal with the fruitcake? Does anyone here like fruitcake to eat? You think it's good? Get out. No, don't. He's leaving. No, don't. Maybe as a weapon, maybe as a doorstop or something to step up on, but really to eat, they're awful. And my theory is there's one fruitcake on the face of the earth, and we just keep recirculating it decade after decade. Well, question, have you ever seen two fruitcakes next to each other? No, you have not. All right. So fruitcakes, I don't get that as a gift at all, unless you don't like the person. But then there's a person that gives you clothes. Can I give you a word of advice? Don't give clothes to people unless they specifically said, I want that dress or I want that shirt, because you probably have bad taste, all right? And then you receive the gift and you open it and you have to lie. Oh, wow. thank you. And you're immediately looking to reserve a seat on this so I can return it. When I give a gift to someone, I say, look, I didn't know what to get you. I thought you might like this. If you don't like it, please take it back. The receipt's in the box. Get what you want. Maybe let me know what you got. I'm fine with that, because I want people to be happy with the gift I gave them. And no, there's a person. First, they give you the ugly shirt. That's the first insult. Then a week later, when are you going to wear that shirt I gave you? In your mind, you're thinking, never. Oh, sometime soon, you know, and you never get around to wearing it. It's just those gifts. So then you think, maybe I'll re-gift it. How many of you have ever re-gifted? Re-gifted means you take a gift given to you and you give it to someone else. How many of you done that? Here's the key. Remember who gave it to you. Don't re-gift a gift to the person who gave it to you in the first place. Awkward moment. Yeah. So gifts, we give them, we receive them. Did you know God loves to give gifts? He loves to give gifts. And he has specific gifts just for you. We call them the gifts of the Holy Spirit. And in the book of Acts, we're looking at the work of the Holy Spirit through the lives of very ordinary people. As I mentioned earlier, sometimes this book is titled The Acts of the Apostles. By the way, the Bible doesn't call it that. That was added later. I think we could more accurately describe it as the Acts of the Holy Spirit, because we see the Holy Spirit at work in this book, moving through the lives of people. And I want to take just a moment to think about what this means. The Holy Spirit's power in our life is a practical power. Acts 1:8 says, you shall receive power after the Holy Spirit has come upon you to become a raving lunatic. No, I don't think I've read that verse. It says, you shall receive power, Acts 1:8, after the Holy Spirit has come upon you to be witnesses unto me. See? It's power that enables us to do what God has called us to do. And with that power comes supernatural gifts or abilities we did not previously have. The gifts of the Holy Spirit are not toys to play with. They're tools to build with, and they're weapons to fight with. And we want to find out what those gifts are that God has given to us so we can start using them. And I think if we try to stay away from it, we end up throwing the baby out with the bathwater. By the way, where did that expression come from? Did someone actually throw a baby out with bathwater once? I think back in the old days of the West, you know, they didn't have hot and cold running water, so they'd heat up the old tub, you know, and every family member would go in the same bathwater. And by the time the ninth member of the family was in, you'd probably get dirtier being in the bathtub and staying out of it. And I guess the last one to go was the baby. And where's the baby? Oh, she or he was thrown out with the bathwater, whatever. We don't want to miss out on this great blessing of the gifts of the Spirit. 1 Timothy 4:14 says, don't neglect the gift that is in you. Or as another translation puts it, keep your gift dusted off and in use. I like that translation. Keep your gift dusted off and in use. So Paul's talking about our place in the church and how we can use our gifts. Here's one word I would use to sum up the early church: together. They did things together. Remember, my last message was better together. So these folks engaged together. They learned together. They loved together. They worshiped together. They took care of one another. If one believer was in need, other believers would help to meet that need. And this was a powerful testimony to lost people. And in the same way, a unified church is a powerful witness to a divided world. Let me say that again. A unified church is a powerful witness to a divided world, because our culture is so divided right now, isn't it? So together, that was the early church. A story is told of a visitor who came to visit the city of Sparta. And the king of Sparta was boasting about the walls of his famous city. Visitor looked around and said, I don't see any walls. And then the king of Sparta said, see, in Sparta, every man is a brick. And then he pointed to his army, and the king said, these are the walls of Sparta. And the same is true in the church. Every man is a brick, as the great theologian Pink Floyd once told us. All in all, you're just another brick in the wall. Every person matters. Every brick matters. You are the walls of the kingdom of God. And as we stand together, we can get a lot more done than when we're pulled apart.
2: Pastor Greg Laurie will have the second half of his message in just a moment. Well, Pastor Greg, it's such an encouragement to us here at A New Beginning when listeners tell us how this broadcast has impacted their life.
3: Yeah.
2: In fact, some people even call us and leave a recording of how the program has affected them.
3: Mm-hmm.
2: That's really the way that impacts us most, because we get to hear that in their actual voice. Isn't that true?
1: Oh, yes. I can't tell you, Dave, how many times I've met people just out and about who will tell me, I'm maybe in an airport or, you know, walking through a market or whatever, and they'll say, are you Greg Laurie? I'll say yes, and then they'll slap me. That happens most of the time, and I don't like that. No, they don't. But no, generally people are so nice, and they say, I have to tell you a story. Do you have a moment? Yes, I do. Mm. And they'll tell me of how they came to Christ hearing our radio broadcast. That's such a blessing to me. And I want other people to hear those stories. So here's my question to you. Have you made a commitment to Jesus Christ listening to A New Beginning? And maybe you came to Christ at one of our Harvest Crusades, or are watching something we did online, or whatever it is. But if you came to Christ through our media ministry, I'd love to hear your story. I want you to tell me what happened to you, and we just might use it and put it on air. And a lot of people will be blessed to hear what God has done in your life. So there's a number you can call. It's a designated number to share your story. And Dave, what is that number?
2: Yes, 866-871-1144. You can call anytime. Again, 866-871-1144. Tell us how the Lord has used this ministry to bring you to the Lord. Well, as a part of his series called The Upside Down Life, Pastor Greg is presenting a message today called The Gifts That Keep Giving. And you can get a replay of this insight at harvest.org.
1: Let's go over to Romans 12 and see what Paul says. Romans 12:3, Paul says, I give each of you this warning. Don't think you're better than you really are. Be honest in your evaluation of yourselves, measuring yourselves by the faith that God has given us. Point number one, you are not all that in a bag of chips. Yes, that's an actual sermon point. You are not all that in a bag of chips. You've heard that expression, right? And some people think they are. They just think they're the cat's meow, whatever that means. But, you know, they may be gifted, but they are arrogant. And if you want to see God work in your life, you cannot be an arrogant person. God gives grace to the humble, you see, and goes out of his way to use unexpected people. You know, I've had the opportunity to meet famous people and powerful people. And so many of them I think of are very down-to-earth, humble people. I think of Daryl Strawberry. The guy's an icon, you know. I interviewed Daryl Strawberry at Angel Stadium. Daryl's walking around. He's a pretty noticeable guy. When you walk with Daryl, you feel very small because Daryl's very tall. And everyone recognizes him. That's Daryl Strawberry. People are running up to him, shaking his hand. And he's such a chill person. Oh, he takes time for people. He prays for people. He uses that fame, if you will, well. I find that interesting. Here's a really gifted, talented person who's genuinely humble. Then I meet someone who isn't really that talented or gifted, and they're arrogant. My attitude is, dude, you're not even talented enough to be arrogant. You should be the most humble person of all. You know why? Because you're not all that in a bag of chips. And if you want to be used by God, you need to see yourself as you really are. Know this, cemeteries are full of indispensable people. You think God's dependent on you? I know God's not dependent on me. He could replace me in a nanosecond. So it's a privilege when God works through me or when God works through you. So here's what Paul is saying. Don't think you're better than you are. Don't think you're worse than you are. Think realistically. If you are given a gift by God, use that gift. Point number two. Whatever gift you have is just that, a gift. Whatever gift you have, it's been given to you by God. It's a gift. Romans 12, verse 5. We being many are one body in Christ, having gifts differing according to the grace that is given to us, so let us use them. Listen to this. If God has given you a gift or gifts, and more likely it's a few gifts, it's irresponsible to not use them. Let me take it a step further. It could even be sinful to not use the gifts that God has given to you. Because we're told over in the book of James, chapter 4, verse 17, to him that knows to do good and does not do it, to him it is sin. So you got to use that gift that God has given you. Number three, we all have a part to play in the church with our spiritual gifts. We all have a part to play. Romans 12, 4, just as our bodies have many parts and each part has a special function, so it is with Christ's body. We are many parts of one body and we all belong to each other. Think of the human body. Now, when you meet someone, you might notice their eyes, you might notice their hair, you might notice whatever. And you don't notice internal organs. But the reality is, what's more important, how beautiful my hair is or how well my heart is functioning? I can tell you, you can function without hair. You miss it. You wish you had it. And any bald person that says, oh, I like being bald, they're lying. Right? We wish we had hair, but we don't, so we've just accepted it. But you know, you can function without hair. To be technical, you can function without sight. You can function without the ability to hear. But you cannot function without your heart beating properly. You cannot function without certain organs functioning as they should. So the point of it is, I don't know what part you are in the body of Christ, but we all have a part to play. We're not all the same. Some are more outgoing. Some are more reserved. Some are more big picture, some are more detail-oriented, but everyone has a role. So let's look at a partial list of the gifts of the Spirit. Romans 12, verse 6. In His grace, God has given us different gifts for doing certain things well. If God has given you the ability to prophesy, speak out with as much faith as God has given you. If your gift is serving others, serve them well. If you're a teacher, teach well. If your gift is encouraging others, that's a gift of exhortation, be encouraging. If your gift is giving, then give generously. If God has given you leadership ability, take that responsibility seriously. And if you have a gift for showing kindness to others, do it gladly. I'll stop there. Certain terms bubble up here. Do it well, generously, gladly. Take this responsibility seriously. So the gift of service is mentioned. Right next to the gift of prophecy. Now, we might think of the person who prophesies. or speaks for God as having the more important gift, and the one working behind the scenes has the less important gift. The Bible doesn't make that distinction. They're right next to each other. To serve behind the scenes is just as important as being up front. And who is this person? This is a person that finds a need and meets it. That's what it means to have the gift of serving. You find a need and you meet it. I think some people honestly think they have the gift of criticism. I always find what's wrong. I don't like this. And I disagree with this other thing. And I wouldn't do it this way. All right. What would you do? Well, I wouldn't do anything. I remember hearing the story of some woman that criticized the great evangelist D.L. Moody. She said, "Mr. Moody, I don't like the way you do evangelism." He said, "Well, ma'am, I'm always open to suggestions. How do you do evangelism?" She said, "Well, I don't." He said, "Well, I like my way of doing it better than your way of not doing it." The church isn't perfect. We're not going to do everything perfectly every time. So you see a need, how about helping to meet that need? Hey, I'll step in there. What is your need? One of the best ways to find out what your spiritual gifts are is literally volunteer for everything. You'll know quickly if you're good at something or if you aren't. You know, you might say, "Oh, I want to help out in children's ministry." So you go and help and teach a class, and they find you at the end of the class, tied up to a chair. And maybe this isn't your gift. Try to help people out in the parking lot. Cars are running into each other. You don't seem to be that person. You think you're gifted in music. You know, a lot of people think they're good musically who aren't, I have to tell you. They think they have a great voice and they don't. So maybe that's not your gift. But maybe you have a gift in another area you never thought of before. So the main thing is you volunteer for everything. It's like process of elimination. Mark that off, mark that off, mark that off, mark that off. Oh, whoa, I'm gifted at this. Why would I be gifted at this? This is like not what I would normally do. The supernatural gifts are different than your natural talents. You might have natural talents in certain areas, but then a gifting from God in an area you never thought you would have a gifting. It was Chuck Smith who first told me that he felt God had called me as an evangelist. And I was like, why would you think that? He saw a gift in me before I saw it in myself. And sometimes other people will tell you what your gift is before you even know. You might say, "You know, I love it when you do this." Or, "Well, you have a real ability in this one area." I think, "Well, I never thought of that before." Maybe that is your gift.

0: Some very practical insight today on A New Beginning. Pastor Greg Laurie is leading our study of Acts 2 and Romans 12 in his message called The Gifts That Keep Giving. As we talk about the gifts God makes available to us, we should mention the most important gift he gave, his Son. John 3:16 says, "For God so loved the world that he gave his only begotten Son, so that whosoever believes in him would not perish, but have eternal life." That's God's most important gift, a way to have our sins forgiven, a way that we can enjoy eternal life. Pastor Greg, what would you say to someone who wants to accept that gift today?
1: What I would say is, he's only a prayer away, which means if you will call upon the name of the Lord right now through prayer, he will hear your prayer and answer your prayer. Listen, if you want Jesus Christ to come into your life, if you want him to forgive you of your sin, if you want to know that you'll go to heaven when you die, just pray this prayer right now after me. Just pray, "Lord Jesus, I know that I'm a sinner, but I know that you're the Savior who died on the cross for my sin and rose again from the dead. I turn from my sin now, and I choose to follow you from this moment forward as my Savior and Lord, as my God and my friend. In Jesus' name I pray. Amen."
0: Amen. 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Well, we're so excited to tell you about Pastor Greg's new book called What Every Growing Christian Needs to Know. Pastor Greg, you give some great insight on prayer in the book, among other things. How can we train ourselves to stop treating prayer like just an emergency hotline, you know, and start treating it like a real relationship with communication?
1: Well, thankfully, it can be both. You know, there are times when you're in a crisis and you can call out to the Lord and he promises he'll hear your prayer and he'll answer you. But the best way to pray is just do it continuously. The Bible says, "Pray without ceasing, for this is the will of God in Christ Jesus concerning you." Okay, pray without ceasing. How do I do that? Well, you can do it while you're driving to work. Well, wait, I have to keep my eyes open. Yeah, true. You don't have to close your eyes to pray. But it's just talking with God. It's listening to God. It's communing with God. It's sharing your concerns, your burdens, your joys, all of it with the Lord. And so it's something that every believer should learn to engage in on a regular basis, not unlike your relationship with your spouse or someone that's a close friend. You maybe are texting back and forth all day long. Maybe you're on the phone a little bit, but you're in constant communication with that person that you have a relationship with. The same is true of God. But we do this through prayer. And I want to encourage you to learn how to pray more effectively. There are obstacles to prayer. There are problems that will cause our prayers to not be answered in the affirmative. There are secrets to getting your prayers answered and a whole lot more. And I talk about all of this in my new book, What Every Growing Christian Needs to Know. I also talk about the importance of Bible study, how to get the most out of it. I talk also about the importance of being involved in a church, and I also deal with the importance of telling others about Jesus Christ. So let us send you a copy of this book that will help you learn how to pray more effectively. That's simply titled, What Every Growing Christian Needs to Know.
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3: 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How could I express all my gratitude?" Such a powerful song that reflects our gratefulness to God. Yet to me, it means even more. You see, as executive director of Quill for Christ, you often hear my voice asking for your support. With every request, I sense that my words fall short, that I have nothing new. Listeners don't give because of my words. They give because God inspires their generosity. Then the second part of the verse really hits home. How could I express all my gratitude? I think the answer is with a simple thank you. Our Summer of Faith, Hope, and Love campaign just ended, and you blessed us. Our hearts are full of gratitude, and on behalf of everyone here at Quill for Christ, we thank you.
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5: A quiet summer night, but still a smoky one as we'll start to settle down into an overnight low of 60. Another hot one tomorrow with lower 90s for the high in the Willamette Valley Weather Center. I'm Chris Kelly.
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6: This week on Discover the Word, Daniel Ryan Day has been helping Lisa Morgan and Bill Crowder and Rasul Berry trace through a number of Old Testament passages in a study called Behold, exploring the way the idea of beholding helps us to understand some of the message of Scripture.
7: So why do you think I started off this series talking about attention spans?
8: Well, as we've been learning about this fascinating word, behold seems to be speaking of the long game, but short attention spans, as you said in our first conversation, are more about glimpses and glances than really focusing and paying attention to something.
9: Yeah, I think about the contrast of a short attention span and what it means to really pay attention and think deeply about who God is and what he's doing in our life.
10: Yeah, it's not instantaneous, you know, our relationship. It's a, as Eugene Peterson said, one big yes and a thousand uh-huhs, or a long obedience in the same direction. You know, there is this commitment. And so it means we can't just take our eyes off of him and go off and do our life the way we want it to. If we want to understand him and experience him, it requires a long gaze.
7: Yeah. Some of the examples we gave early on were like looking at a piece of art for a long time. Why would you do that? Well, it's more than just appreciating it. It's also you're being spoken to by this piece of art, but you miss that if you just glance at it. Beholding is, it shapes us, right? It makes us into the type of people that we become. And it's not just an Old Testament or a Hebrew Bible concept. It shows up in the New Testament too.
6: Yeah, and so that is where Daniel will take us for the conclusion of this week's study called Behold to the New Testament. So let's jump right into today's conversation, and then I'll be back to wrap up another week of Bible Engagement for Life from Our Daily Bread Ministries here on Discover the Word.
7: I think these might be some of the most important Behold texts in the Bible, and they also happen to be very encouraging. And you're going to notice that the ones that I chose also tell the story of the gospel. So we're going to notice how the word behold is used in these passages that help share the really good news of Jesus coming and what happened because of Jesus coming, and then how the whole story ends, which is pretty cool. So could someone read Matthew 1, 22 through 23 out of the New American Standard Version?
9: Now all this took place to fulfill what was spoken by the Lord through the prophet, "Behold, the virgin shall be with child and shall bear a son, and they shall call his name Emmanuel," which translated means God with us.
7: So did you see our word there?
9: Yes.
7: Behold. So this is a quote from Isaiah 7:14. What's the context for this Matthew passage, and why is this so important?
8: It's Joseph's side of the birth narrative. The angel had come to Mary and announced that she was going to have the child, Jesus, and then the angel comes to Joseph to explain to him why it's okay for him to stick with her and not set her aside in divorce because she has not been unfaithful to him.
7: Yeah. And what role does the word behold play in this passage?
10: You know, in our last conversation, we were talking about how life can blind us to God. And no kidding, here's Joseph. His world is falling apart. He thinks his betrothed possibly could have been unfaithful to him. And here comes the angel going, behold, you know, turn your attention.
8: Yeah, right? Don't miss this.
7: Yeah, and the intimacy of looking with the eyes into someone else's eyes, right? And so this word behold here is pay attention. Something really big and important is happening. Don't miss it because you're too busy on Instagram or Facebook, right? Like, pay attention to this. It's big. And this is the beginning of the gospel story, right? Jesus is coming. John the Baptist picks up on this idea of drawing people's attention to something important. He's in the midst of baptizing people, inviting them to renew their commitment to be God's people. And Bill, I'll ask you to read this because this was the example you gave at the beginning of our series of the word behold, John 1:29.
8: The next day he, John, saw Jesus coming toward him and said, "Behold, the Lamb of God who takes away the sin of the world."
7: Yeah, so what role does the word behold play here?
8: I think, again, it's draw your attention. Don't miss this.
7: Mm-hmm. Yeah, and in the first example, it's behold, God is with you, right? Emmanuel, God is with us. Here, behold, don't miss the fact that this is the one guy that can actually save you from your sins, right? Like, don't miss it. Pay attention to this. And I think there's even kind of a little invitation or challenge even here, where when we run into the bad stuff in our lives, our sins, sometimes we try to deal with it ourselves, right? We try to clean it up. We try to fix ourselves. But here, the beginning of the answer to what happens with sin or what to do about sin is beholding Jesus. He's the one who takes away sin, right? Leaning on him.
9: We talked about beholding in different nuances to ponder, but also to respond to. And I think this is a clear example, because what happens right after John the Baptist declares this statement is his disciples begin to follow Jesus.
7: Yeah.
9: And so the announcement to behold the Lamb of God isn't just saying, hey, look, isn't this interesting? There's the Lamb of God over there. Okay, now move about your life as usual. No, it is a moment that signals attention. Like, let's move toward him, and it changes everything. And I think that is also embedded in what it means. Like, not just look at Jesus, but look to Jesus and continue to walk toward him.
7: Yeah, absolutely. Let's fast forward to another behold moment. This one is at the very end of Jesus's time on earth. So he taught for several years, he was killed, he rose again, and now he's commissioning his followers to not only live out the gospel, but share the good news with the whole world. So could someone read Matthew 28, verses 18 through 20, and listen for our word?
10: Sure, I have it. "And Jesus came and said to them, 'All authority in heaven and on earth has been given to me. Go therefore and make disciples of all nations, baptizing them in the name of the Father and of the Son and of the Holy Spirit, teaching them to observe all that I have commanded you. And behold, I am with you always to the end of the age.
7: Yeah, in a way, it's kind of similar to the first behold. Behold, the virgin's going to give birth to Emmanuel, God with us. And here Jesus, behold, I am with you always, even to the end of the age. So I kind of answered this, but what are those in the audience supposed to behold here? And what does it mean in this section?
10: I think this is a great promise of hope. You know, here he is leaving them. You know, he's going to disappear before their eyes soon. And he's going, behold, I'm with you.
7: Yeah.
8: It's almost like in this case, it's a hang on to this.
7: Yeah.
8: This is what matters.
7: I will never leave you or forsake you, right? Behold this, pay attention, hold on to it, which in our first conversation, we talked about what the word behold means, which is to hold thoroughly, right? To hold on to. And in our lives, we need regular times of pausing to behold, to pay attention to the fact that God never leaves us on our own. He's with us, helping us, empowering us, filling us, walking with us. And so there's an invitation for us to behold, to remember, to hold on to the fact that God is with us and will never leave us. And now let's read our final behold verse. We're going to fast forward to the very end of the Bible. Could someone read Revelation 1, 12 through 18 for us?
8: I've got it. Then I turned to see the voice that was speaking to me, and on turning I saw seven golden lampstands, and in the midst of the lampstands one like a son of man, clothed with a long robe and with a golden sash around his chest. The hairs of his head were white, like white wool, like snow. His eyes were like a flame of fire. His feet were like burnished bronze refined in a furnace, and his voice was like the roar of many waters. In his right hand he held seven stars. From his mouth came a sharp two-edged sword, and his face was like the sun shining in full strength. When I saw him, I fell at his feet as though dead. But he laid his right hand on me, saying, "Fear not, I am the first and the last and the living one. I died, and behold, I am alive forevermore, and I have the keys of death and Hades."
7: Oh, man, right? That's a verse to hold on to. What's the context for this passage?
10: Well, this is the beginning,
9: Yeah, of Revelation, where John, exiled on the island of Patmos, is introduced to this vision, this revelation of Jesus in the end times. The curtain is rolled back, and he's allowed to see and behold the culmination of history and time and Jesus's return.
7: Yeah. And what is he being challenged to behold? What is the reality that he's being challenged to behold here?
8: That Jesus is alive.
7: And not just alive, what does he hold in his hand?
10: The keys to death, so that you know, he's really providing life for us as well.
7: Yep. I died, but look, see, pay attention, behold, I'm alive. And because I'm alive, I hold the keys to death. Right? So that hope that we have of death, of pain, of suffering, being no more, that's part of what we're invited to behold. Because the world's a tough place to be, but the story of the Bible, the story of humanity, are coming to a glorious end when all will be made right. And while we, those of us with very goldfish-like attention spans, are in the midst of busy, difficult, and distracting world, we're invited, commanded even, to pause and to behold the reality of who Jesus is, of who God is, and what God is doing. To not get so caught up and distracted in our hard lives that we miss the bigger story that's going on. To pause and behold good food and enjoy it. To pause and behold beauty, let it inspire us. To pause and behold God's presence, to notice his work in our everyday lives. To recognize when we're longing for God and pause to pray desperately for God to let us behold him when we need him, to pay attention to the most important story in the world, the gospel, the story of Jesus coming to earth and living a life that models what it looks like to behold God, dying to rescue us from sin, rising again to rescue us from death, but then also looking forward into the future with hope and pausing to behold, to ponder, to regard the day when our faith will be made sight, when we'll be in God's presence and behold him face to face and all will be made right. We live in a world of glimpses and glances, but it's through beholding God that we are transformed and find the abundant life that he promises. Pause to behold him today.
6: And I hope that our conversations this week will encourage you to do just that. Slow down. Fight the urge to let multitasking and our short attention span distract us. And focus. Behold how God is our provider and our source for life. That will change us. It really will. Well, Daniel Ryan Day leading this study with Alisa Morgan and Bill Crowder and Rasul Berry called simply Behold. It's a pretty key concept in Scripture, as we've discovered. And just real quickly, as we close today, remember that there's a book from our Reclaim Today group that Daniel also leads here at our Daily Bread Ministries that may be a helpful resource for you in actually putting this into your life. The book is called Prayers for Ordinary Life, Meeting God in Everyday Moments. And it's a book filled with more than 200 prayers that you can use that'll help you discover God in any and every moment throughout your day. It's a lot of what this Behold study was about, because so much of life is made up of those little things that too often feel disconnected from our relationship with God and our purpose as His followers. But actually, nothing could be further from the truth. The various topics covered in this book include prayers for relationships, such as family and friendships and community. And the book will also help you to behold and recognize God's presence in all the real rhythms and experiences of your everyday life. Hope you'll get a copy of Prayers for Ordinary Life. We'll put a link to it in this week's show notes on our website at discovertheword.org. All right, well, thanks for studying with us this week. Having you in that extra chair we keep at the table with us is always something we thank God for and really do take seriously. So next week, it is Bill's turn to be in the leader's chair, and he'll put together a study called Arguing with God. Now, he's noticed a bit of a recurring pattern in the Bible of people who push back against what God asks or promises or reveals. And that seems like a terrible idea, doesn't it? But who of us hasn't done that to varying degrees? And so how did those biblical events turn out? I think we'll discover it gives us a powerful portrait of our God. And so don't miss next week, Arguing with God, here on Discover the Word. 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
12: Key Life exists to communicate that the deepest message of Jesus in the Bible is the radical grace of God to sinners and sufferers. Life's hard for everyone, so grace is for all of us. But there's a lot of confusion about how grace applies to real life. So here's seminary professor and author Steve Brown and Pete Alwinson from Forge Truth to answer your questions.
11: Thank you, Matthew. Hi, Pete.
13: Hey, how you doing?
11: I'm doing really good, as a matter of fact.
13: Good. You look good. I mean, you look good. You're
11: a guy my age.
13: You're swimming. You're exercising, right? It's warm weather again. And
11: yes,
13: so you're
11: it
13: back
11: is.
13: At it.
11: It's not. I do. I missed the last few days because they're resurfacing the pool area.
13: Yeah, all right.
11: But I will get back to it.
13: Crank it out.
11: I don't want to. Do you like to exercise?
13: I love to exercise.
11: Well, see, that's the difference between us.
13: I don't like to swim, though. It's that I like to swim, but I don't like doing laps.
11: I don't like doing
13: but you
11: whatever
13: swim.
11: You do. I don't do weights. I don't do any. In fact, I'd rather eat bonbons and watch soap operas. Okay. That's Pete Alwinson. Check out ForgeTruth.com.

0: 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If you're in Canada, it's Key Life Canada, Post Office Box 28060, Waterloo, Ontario, N2L6J8. Or you can send your question to steve@keylife.org. And all those places are places where you could help us financially. And if you help us, we help others. I promise. So if you can, be generous. If you can't, be kind. And say a prayer for this ministry. Pete, lead us in prayer, and we'll get to these questions.
1: Let's do it. Our holy God, we come into your presence today on this Friday, and what a privilege it is to pray, to connect with the one who is high and holy and lifted up and yet is nearby, Father, Son, and Holy Spirit. And Lord, we come to you and we recognize that no temple in Jerusalem ever could contain you, and yet that was the center of who, where you met with your people in that time, and now your temple is your people. And what a privilege that you would dwell in us. And Lord, we ask that you would continue to do your work in us. And Lord, you know where the temple needs to be cleaned out. And so we come to you with our anger, our frustration, our demandingness, our insecurities, our fears. And Lord, we do ask that you would continue to transform us into the image of your dear Son. We thank you, Holy Spirit, that you are in us. How amazing is that? We pray, continue to do your work of grace in our hearts. And Lord, as we think of this weekend with the church gathered, we ask that you would build us as a people into your holy temple as well. We pray that you would lift up your holy name among us, and that you would bind us together. Help us to love each other and serve together and worship together. And be with our leaders that are called to lead us in that direction, to praise and honor and glorify you. So we ask for your power for this weekend, for this time of worship, for building your church into the holy temple. We honor you, we praise you, we lift you up now, and ask that you would take this time, a Q&A, and bring us one step, Lord, one step closer to where you want us to be as your followers. For we pray these things in Jesus' holy name. Amen.
0: Amen. It's an email. What in the world is Reformed theology?
1: Yeah. Did you go to Reform school?
0: Yes. Well, I taught at Reform Seminary, and there are those who suggested there were similarities between Reform. You know, when we start doing this, we're not doing it in a proselytizing sense.
1: Mm.
0: Because if you're not Reformed, you're not a real Christian, and you don't understand. The Christian faith is made up of many views.
1: Mm-hmm.
0: Now, there are essentials that we all believe.
1: Right.
0: And if you don't believe those, you're probably not a Christian.
1: Historic doctrines of the faith.
0: And they're verities have been there forever. But there are some ways of looking at that, and you and I are Reformed.
1: Mm-hmm.
0: What does that mean?
1: You know, probably the best way to look at this is in terms of church history, and realize that as the church developed, it always took the scriptures as the basis. But over time, church councils and Christian organizations made decisions, and there were many splinter groups that happened over time. By the 1500s, and there were many methods, many times when the church sought to come back to the scriptures.
0: Yeah,
1: one of those times was in the 16th century, in the 1500s, precipitated by Martin Luther, but then picked up in next generations by Luther, Calvin, Melanchthon, a bunch of people.
0: And there were, as you said, people before that were calling for that. Wycliffe and others.
1: Yeah, Huss.
0: Really? Yeah, Huss. Yeah.
1: A bunch of good people.
0: Yeah.
1: So, and a lot of reform movements to come back to the scriptures and to the basic teaching of the Bible.
0: That's good.
1: So, generally speaking, but when we say we're reformed today, that usually brings people back to that time in the 16th century.
0: Yeah.
1: Certain principles came out at the Reformation time. Like, for instance,

0: sola scriptura, the sole authority of the Bible.
1: Yeah.
0: It was good to get back to that.
1: And that's what reform means.
0: That's right.
1: Partially. What else?
0: That's right. One of the other things was just the important role of individual believers.
1: Yeah.
0: And so the priesthood of believers was one of those teachings that came out at the in the 16th century, that actual Christians matter. and they can have ministry,
1: yeah.
0: Right? Clarity around the Lord's Supper. That, you know, there are differences that came out, but what does that mean, and how does that play into our spiritual development?
1: Yeah.
0: So,
1: and so Reformed people would believe in the real presence of Christ and the heart of his people.
0: Right.
1: And then there is God's sovereignty.
0: Yeah.
1: Now, there's some people who say they believe in God's sovereignty, but he's confused.
0: Right.
1: and Reformed people would wince when people say that.
0: That's right.
1: So, essentially, and you might want to Google 5 points of Calvinism to see what Reformed, but you're right. Goes back to the Reformation.
0: Yeah. So generally speaking, that, and this principle I like, even if you differ with some of the principles of the Reformation, this is an important principle. I can't say it in Latin, but we are reformed, reforming, and always to be reformed according to the Word of God.
1: Yeah.
0: If all of us kept that in mind, we could preserve that unity of the Spirit and the bond of peace around God's revealed word.
1: Good stuff. Why are we to pray? God knows everything anyway. That's an email. Well, why do I talk to my wife? She knows me perfectly.
0: Yeah, she knows
1: what you want
0: for dinner.
1: Exactly. I don't have to tell her, but I'm not going to quit talking to her. Why is that?
0: Yeah.
1: Because you love her.
0: That's right. That's right. People who love each other communicate.
1: That's right.
0: And
1: we, you know, Pete and I are both early morning people, so I, you know, Jesus gets me up.
0: Yeah.
1: You know, that's the most, well, coffee helps. But between Jesus and coffee, that's why I get up in the morning.
0: That's right.
1: And that's not a burden. Now, my prayer list is a burden. I tell the Lord, this is hard work, so I'm going to do that first, and then we can talk, and I can hardly wait. And and so I do that.
0: I'm always at sort of the top of your prayer list, right?
1: You, as a matter of fact, you've been on that prayer list almost since you were a small child.
0: Thank you for praying.
1: What should we do when there's a problem in the church or with the pastor?
0: Oh, man.
1: Leave.
0: run away. Boy, number one, what we just talked about, number one, pray for your church.
1: Yeah.
0: We often want to fix things or criticize or whatever, but prayer is really the first thing.
1: And church is messy.
0: It is.
1: It really is. You know, you and I both have gone through the process of looking for a church, and I couldn't find a perfect one. And a friend said, well, if you do, don't join it, because with your presence, it's certainly not going to be perfect anymore. But it is.
0: Yeah.
1: You know, we're like, somebody said, porcupines in a storm trying to hug each other.
0: Oh, man.
1: And so before you do anything about a problem with the church or the pastor, make sure that it's real and it's not you and you're not being self-righteous.
0: Mm-hmm.
1: What if you have a pastor who's speaking heresy, who doesn't believe the Bible? What should you do then?
0: Mm-hmm. Yeah, then you should bring this up to the leaders and to the pastor. Matthew 18 is a good pathway process.
1: Yeah, it really is.
0: Go to the person first. Say, but do it respectfully when you go to your pastor, if he's the issue, or the person. Matthew 18 is the process. And don't just run away. Don't just leave. But be respectful as you communicate. And say things like, you know, I could be wrong, but it seems to me, as you dealt with that passage, that you missed this, or it seems to me. Take some responsibility for not having a perfect perspective on it.
1: Yeah. And then sometimes you have to leave, and that's hard. word, but because Jesus, because God has a big thing about the peace and the unity and the purity of the church.
0: I like that.
1: And if you're outside of that box that God has taught us and ordained, sometimes you got to say, I do it with tears, but I got to go somewhere else. I hate that.
0: I know. It's rough. And as pastors, we all take it personally if we're the point that somebody's leaving.
1: Oh, man, I took it personally when they died. And when they left, I was almost suicidal. But they never knew. Never let them see you sweat. Guys, we're out of here. We appreciate you taking your time to join us. Key Life is a listener-supported production of Key Life Network.

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1: I remain confident of this. I will see the goodness of the Lord in the land of the living. Wait for the Lord, be strong and take heart and wait for the Lord. Psalm 27, verses 13 and 14.
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0: After Jesus healed the blind man in John chapter 9, he asked him, "Do you believe in the Son of Man?" And today on Truth for Life Weekend, Alistair Begg explains why every individual will eventually have to answer this question. And if your answer isn't yes, then it's no. Find out why the Bible leaves no room for fence straddlers as we continue our study in John chapter 9.
1: Essentially, this morning's study turns between a question and an answer. The question is there at the end of verse 35, "Do you believe in the Son of Man?" And the answer, which then comes in verse 38, "Lord, I believe." Jesus, we learn from the opening part of verse 35, has sought out this man in order to ask him this express question. The question is there, "Do you believe in the Son of Man?" And I want to suggest to you three things concerning the question. First of all, I wonder, would you agree with me that what Jesus poses is a vital question? A vital question. Now, some may immediately want to challenge that assertion. They perhaps want to suggest that it would be more accurate to say, well, it is an interesting question, or maybe we could even upgrade it to an important question. But to suggest that it is a vital question in the scheme of things may be an indication of rhetoric rather than accuracy. And so in light of that, it falls to me in suggesting the vitality of the question that I must have the wherewithal to substantiate the assertion. And so I invite you to turn initially to John chapter 3 to explain why it is that I offer this as a question which is vital. John chapter 3 and verse 13. Jesus says, "No one has ever gone into heaven except the one who came from heaven, the Son of Man. Just as Moses lifted up the snake in the desert, so the Son of Man must be lifted up, that everyone who believes in him may have eternal life." Now remember what the question is. Do you believe in the Son of Man? What are the implications of belief? Answer: belief is the open door to eternal life. Therefore, Jesus sets the question in the context of eternity. If you look at verse 18, you have a solemn statement still in John 3 and in verse 18. "Whoever believes in him is not condemned, but whoever does not believe stands condemned already, because he has not believed in the name of God's one and only Son." So the question of believing in the Son of Man, the question posed to this man once born blind, addresses the whole issue of life itself. And in John's Gospel particularly, there are a tremendous number of statements concerning life. It bursts upon us in the prologue when Jesus is introduced. "In him was life, and this life was the light of men." In John chapter 3, Jesus speaks to Nicodemus about eternal life. In John chapter 10, he says, "I have come that you might have life and that you might have it in all of its fullness." Well, in every instance, he was speaking to people who had life, who had physical life, who were alive, pointing up the fact that Jesus' use of the terminology speaks to something far deeper, far more significant than simply our journey through our earthly existence, whether it be 70 years or longer. And to this man, he says, "I have a question for you. Do you believe in the Son of Man?" He's asking him whether he has ever entered into the discovery of a life that is in Jesus, a life that once in Jesus goes all the way unhindered into eternity. Now that, of course, will be challenged by people. It may even be challenged by some who are listening to me now. The idea of a life that will never end. Yes, that's what the Bible says. That once we discover the resurrection life in Jesus, once his Spirit comes to live within us, even though we die, even though they put us away in the ground, still we will live. Hence the song we sang concerning Easter. And the reality of that truth brings to the Christian an expectation of what is still to be, while they enjoy the privileges of life in the now. So that eternal life is not something that we aspire to over there when we get there, but eternal life, the life of which Jesus is speaking, is a life which begins now and continues all the way through into eternity. Now, some years ago, maybe 20 years ago, maybe 25, we'd have to go back, people would have poo-pooed this in general conversation. Most people would have said, especially if they came from a scientific background, I never heard such hogwash in all my life. I am a scientist, I'm a rationalist, I know certain things, I have verifiable data. This is all speculation and spurious nonsense. But I have found, and not exclusively, but increasingly, that many of my friends who were once marked by that kind of rationalism are beginning to change their tune. Perhaps there is something more. Perhaps the Bible has something to say. Now, we know why the sneaking suspicion is there, because the Bible says that God has set eternity in the hearts of men and women. In other words, a man and a woman knows intrinsically that death is not a cul-de-sac, that death is actually a gateway. And it is for that reason that death, when it comes in all of its finality, still doesn't end the conversations that people have about their loved ones. So that even though they may be unbelieving people, they're still talking about where their loved one has gone, or what has happened to their loved one, or how they felt their loved one with them. Why do they say these things? Why can they never imagine themselves dead? Do you ever imagine yourself dead in your coffin? It's impossible, because you're alive imagining it. You can't imagine it. You're still thinking life, life, life. Now, when we bring this back to the man born blind and the assertion that this is a vital question, what are we saying? Well, think about it. This man who'd been born blind might have been ready to conclude that his big problem in life was over. After all, his big problem in life was being blind. And Jesus had come and dealt with his blindness. Therefore, no more blindness, no more big problem. Let's just get on with our lives. He might have been very quickly within earshot of people who, seeing him now able to move around and enjoy life in a whole different dimension, as they talked with one another about the experience and so on, one of them said just before they parted, "Well, you know what everyone says, as long as you have your health, that's all that matters." Which is, of course, one of the mantras of our day, isn't it? As long as you have your health, that's all that matters. It's not all that matters. Not when you put eternity into the picture. Not when you ask this question, do you believe in the Son of Man, and believing is the gateway to eternity, then it introduces to our portfolios something that is far more significant. So when Jesus asks this man about his need, he's asking him about his need of spiritual sight. This man, although he could now physically see, needed to see Jesus, needed to believe in him. If blindness was the issue, then the story was over. I was blind, now I can see. Question closed, case closed, wrap it up. Why does Jesus seek him out? He seeks him out to ask a question. And I say to you again, it is a vital question. Secondly, you will notice that it is a specific question. It's a specific question. He doesn't ask the man whether he believes something or he believes anything or whether he's feeling religious or whether he's a spiritual man. No, because that's another of our mantras in our day, isn't it? The people, as a sign-off, they'll say, well, as long as you have health, or they will say, well, all that matters is you have faith. Isn't that what our friends say? Well, it doesn't matter, as long as you have faith. What do you mean, as long as you have faith? Faith in what? Faith in whom? Jesus isn't asking, are you a religious person? Do you believe something? Do you believe anything? No, he's asking a specific question. Do you believe in the Son of Man? Now, Son of Man is a designation that you find throughout the Gospels, over 80 times in the Gospels, many of them here in John as well. We're not going to delay on the term. A good concordance will help you with that. The term derives from Daniel chapter 7. It runs through the Gospels. You find it again reappearing in Revelation chapter 1. All that matters for our purposes this morning is to recognize that in using this designation, Jesus is indicating his own heavenly and transcendent nature. It is a designation which contains in it all kinds of notions that run from the Old Testament all the way through into the apocalyptic literature of the book of Revelation. And it is, if you like, Jesus' favorite designation. With only one exception in 12:34, the phrase never appears on anyone else's lips except the lips of Jesus. And what he is saying in this is that he is not a son of man, but he is the son of man. The son of man who has come down from heaven, hence his origin is transcendent and divine and unique. But he is the son of man who has come down and is connected with humanity. He doesn't speak to us from afar. He comes down to where we are, and he does not come down to where we are to live life free from the exigencies that face other people. He knows sorrow and disappointment and pain and thirst and so on. And indeed, in Isaiah 53, he is depicted as a man of sorrows and one who is acquainted with grief. It is for that reason that men and women who themselves are acquainted with grief and who understand sorrow will find Jesus a wonderful person to seek out. He is there, and he is ready, and he is willing. In fact, he is the initiative taker in reaching out to those who are in the predicament of their lostness. Do you believe in the Messiah of God? It's a question that is a very relevant question for many of us this morning, because we've been developing our understanding of Jesus, some of us, haven't we? We started off that there's a man called Jesus. We may, as a result of thinking about things, have concluded that he was actually a prophet of God, but we haven't ever come to the point where we have decided that he is the Messiah of God, that he is none other than God himself. And that's the third aspect I want you to notice. The question is not only as it is, but it is also an unavoidable question, a vital one, a specific one, and an unavoidable one. It was unavoidable for the man, and actually it's unavoidable for each of us. Do you believe in the Son of Man? Now, the answer to that is either yes or no. Maybe is a no. I don't know is a no. I'd like to think about it some more is a no. An unchecked box is a no. And the reason I say that it is an unavoidable question is this: that although you may go through all of your life seeking to avoid the impact of this question, you will, when God calls you before him, answer this question. Because the Bible says it is appointed unto man once to die, and after this comes judgment. And the basis of judgment is simply and essentially this: have you believed on the Son of God? Have you believed in the Son of Man? Have you cast all of your hope for forgiveness, for time, for eternity? Have you reached the point where, in casting yourself in believing childlike faith upon Jesus, you're able to say, I know whom I have believed? It's an unavoidable question. See, Jesus is inviting the man to trust in the one who is the revelation of God. And in verse 36, it would appear that the man is eager to believe. He's saying, Jesus, if you can answer just one more question for me, I think the longer I've listened to you, the more I find a reason to believe in you. In other words, that this is not some great quantum leap into oblivion by this man. There is a growing sense of confidence. This man whom I had never known has intervened in my life. He has met me. He has opened my eyes. He has come and sought me out. He is speaking kindly to me now. He has this question for me. Do you believe in the Son of Man? What shall I say to him? Well, look at what I'll say to him. Who is he, sir? Why don't you tell me so that I may believe in him? This isn't the response of the Pharisees challenging Jesus. This is humble. This is genuine. And the Bible assures men and women that when they come to Jesus in this way, if they seek him, they will find him when they search for him with all of their hearts. And this man clearly desired to believe. Desired to believe. Do you desire to believe? See, you can desire to believe and not yet believe. Do you desire to believe? Do you have questions like the man had questions? Do you have a basic question like this? Who is the Son of Man? Tell me, because I want to believe. Well, then take a leaf out of the man's book. Go and inquire of Jesus. Go to your Bible. Read John's Gospel. Ask Jesus. Make yourself known to me, Jesus. Who are you? Are you the person that you claim to be? Because it would appear that to this point, the man had never even seen Jesus. Otherwise, it doesn't make sense that he would say, "Who is he, sir?" Which is the word kurios in Greek, translated sir here, translated Lord in verse 38, as a result of his eyes being further opened. "Who is he, sir?" the man asked. And Jesus makes this amazing declaration in verse 37. "You have now seen him." You have now seen him. I've seen him. That was something that he couldn't have said before. It's fabulous, isn't it? Maybe there's a smile on Jesus' lips. You've seen him. In fact, he is the one speaking with you. Now, don't miss this, and we'll get ready to stop. But you can't miss this, especially if you're here today wondering about the claims of Jesus and saying to yourself, "I wonder who is this Jesus? I wonder if I can rely on him. I wonder if I can trust him." What does he actually say about himself? You will have read literature that tells you that there's nowhere in the Bible you can find that Jesus says, "I am God." That is absolutely true. There's no place in the Bible where he says, "I am God." But the whole of the Gospels are permeated with his self-designation as none other than Son of God and Son of Man. Now, loved ones, if you're thinking then, which I'm sure covers a significant number of you, here we find ourselves at the very heart of Christianity. You see, what we are confronted with here is the assertion of Jesus. Do you believe in the Son of Man? Do you believe in the Son of God? Do you believe in the Christ? Do you believe in the Messiah? That's what he's asking. Do you believe in the revealer of God? Do you believe in the one who redeems men and women? The man says, "Who is he? Tell me so that I can believe." Jesus says, "You're looking at him. Do you see what he's saying? I'm God. I'm the Messiah. You're looking at the Messiah." Same as John 4. "Who gives the living water that you don't have to come here and get more water? What is this living water? Who provides this living water? If you knew who it was who was telling you this, you'd ask him, he'd give you living water. Who is this? We know when the prophet comes." Jesus says, "Ego eimi, it's me." Now, for those of you who read C.S. Lewis, you remember C.S. Lewis says, we have three options essentially. In relationship to such an assertion, either Jesus is deluded, he just doesn't know what's going on. Or he is a deceiver, a flat-out liar, or he is the incarnate God. Lewis, in his memorable statement, says then, deductively, so you can come to him and spit at him as a demon, or you can fall at his feet and call him Lord and God, but do not come to him with any patronizing nonsense about his being a great moral teacher. He has not left that option open to us. He didn't intend to. So to believe in the one way is inevitably to close down the other options. Do you believe in the Son of Man? If the Unitarians are right, we are wrong as Christians, And we are idolaters because we have made a man into a god. Therefore, we have broken the first commandment, and we ought to acknowledge before the living God that we're absolutely wrong. If they're right. And the question is, have you examined the book? Jesus, a deceiver? Jesus, deluded? Or Jesus, the very person he claimed to be? And then you see the question remains, doesn't it? A vital, specific, unavoidable question. Do you believe? Yeah, I believe. What? Some people get off the bus at that stop. Well, it can't be as simple as that. This is becoming a Christian. Do you believe? Yes, I believe. Oh, you've got to make it harder than that, Alistair. I mean, anything that simple is very difficult for me. If you could make it very difficult for me, then that would be a lot simpler. Right? So when you tell people, come on now, would you believe in Jesus? They're slipping down rabbit holes all over the place. Excuses and reasons for not believing. Do you believe? I always think of my friend Paul when I ask this simple question, how he was in Edinburgh University studying to be a vet. And he was being pressed upon by various people from the Christian Union and invited to different things and given books to read and are you reading your Bible and have you considered this and so on. And eventually they prevailed upon him in the midst of all of these considerations of the claims of Jesus, and they took him to a Christian retreat center. And he told me afterwards how scared he was going into this retreat center and especially having to room with one of these Christian fellows. And before the end of the evening, as they packed their stuff up and were ready for lights out, the fellow from the other bunk said to him, Paul, I just have to ask you, do you believe in Jesus? And Paul said, I looked at the guy and I said, yes, I believe in Jesus. And he said, I marked my conversion from that moment in that room in response to that vital, specific, and in that case, unavoidable question. It's actually the question for everyone. For everyone. Do you believe in the Son of Man?
0: 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That is Alistair Begg with a vital question each of us must answer. 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It's a book that lays out the chronological storyline of Scripture in an engaging narrative beginning with creation. The author takes you up close into the action, so to speak, from Genesis to Revelation. For example, as you read about the Garden of Eden, you'll unpack the deceptive strategies of the serpent so you can more readily recognize when Satan uses those same tactics against us. This book is a captivating survey of the entire Bible. The author points out important lessons for us to take to heart along the way. To find out more about the book, The Story of God and Us, visit our website, truthforlife.org. Thanks for studying the Bible with us. 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It's a complete transformation. The Bible teaching of Alistair Begg is furnished by Truth for Life, where the learning is for living.
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8: You know, some of the most important questions in the Christian life don't come from seminaries or theology classrooms. 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Today on Focal Point, Pastor Mike Fabares takes on a handful of those questions about prophecy, about the nature of the afterlife, and about how God deals with the most vulnerable among us. 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I'm Dave Drury, and this is Ask Pastor Mike Live.
9: Alexis, you're on the air with Pastor Mike Fabares. How can I help?
10: I just had a quick question. You know what the Bible says when it mentions Lord? For example, I'm going through Isaiah right now, and I can't differentiate if it's saying, like, referring to Jesus or to God.
9: Well, yeah, I guess the context is going to have to tell you the difference, because if you have a passage that is looking forward to something like in Isaiah chapter 9 regarding the coming one on whom the government's going to rest on his shoulders, then of course in the passage you're going to know that this is the Lord that is the one who is going to be named Jesus in the New Testament. And when it says the zeal of the Lord of hosts will do this, it's ultimately, it's the zeal of the Messiah who is going to accomplish all that's going to take place as the government and the righteousness and the justice and the peace is going to extend into every area of this place where the Messiah is going to reign. And so that is a capital O-R-D, which means obviously that this is representing the Hebrew word Yahweh. And of course, Jesus is Yahweh, the Father is Yahweh, the Spirit is Yahweh, three are one. And so the Lord, that, yeah, not every time you see the word Lord in the book of Isaiah, are we talking about the word, the Hebrew word Yahweh. Sometimes it's the word Adonai, because you have the small O, small R, small D, and that's just a weird convention that they put in English translations from way back. But yeah, the context is going to have to tell you that. And in the next verse, by the way, in Isaiah 9, verse 8, the Lord has sent his word against Jacob. Now we go to small O-R-D, and that's, you know, an example of what I'm talking about. Adonai is the word there in the next verse.
10: Oh, okay. Yeah, I think it makes sense now, Pastor Mike. For example, when David is saying, I guess the Lord will put him as his, I think his, like, I forgot how it goes, but I guess that's related to Jesus, right?
9: Which passage are you talking about?
10: I'm not sure off the top of my head, but...
9: Quote a little bit of it for me again.
10: Yeah, I think David's saying he's going to crush his enemies and he will make a footstool.
9: Oh, yeah. Psalm 110. Yeah, that's the Lord said to my Lord, sit at my right hand until I make your enemies, right, your footstool. Yeah, and that passage, right, what Jesus does with this and quoting it in the New Testament is if it's a psalm of David, right, and he uses the word my Lord, right, and it says, the Lord, and that is capital O-R-D, Yahweh says to my Adonai, that's what he's saying. So Yahweh, right, the triune God says to my Adonai, right, sit at my right hand until I make until I make your enemies your footstool. Okay, now all of a sudden, David, right, is the great king of the Old Testament, the epitome, the archetype of the great king. And they would ask then, of course, in the Old Testament, who's going to be the Messiah? Well, the son of David. And then Jesus asked the Pharisees, who's the Messiah? Well, son of David, of course. Well, if he's the son of David, right? In other words, he's lesser than David. He's a descendant of David. Why does David speak of this coming one as my Lord? Well, that puts him above David. And that's why, you know, Jesus quotes that to kind of trap the leaders again, that Jesus is better than David because he is the one who's fulfilling this. And even as Hebrews says, right, that's who he is. He's the one who is seated at the right hand of the Father. That's how the book of Hebrews starts, until God accomplishes everything, as First Corinthians 15 says, and every enemy is subjected under God and under Christ until the kingdom then arrives, and then all the enemies will be absolutely subjected, and he'll take his great power and begin to reign, and all the kingdom of the world will become the kingdom of our Lord and of his Christ, and he'll reign forever and ever. So the reality of it is that this is speaking of the Messiah, and the Lord, the triune God Yahweh, says to my Adonai, and this is David's Lord. In other words, he's above David. And that's why Jesus quotes it, but it's quoted in the book of Acts as well, because it's a very important text talking about superiority of the son of David. But Lord means captain, king. You're the one I subject myself to. And here is David saying, I am looking up to the one who is seated at the right hand, right, of the throne of Yahweh.
10: Oh, that's perfect, Pastor Mike. Yeah, that's pretty insightful, and thank you so much.
9: Yeah, okay. Yeah, you're welcome. Psalm 110, by the way, a great oft-quoted text in the New Testament, maybe the most quoted text from the Old Testament. But it's a great text, and it's one that reminds us that we see, even if you know, even if David wasn't looking clearly at it the way we look clearly at it, because we have the advantage of history looking in the rearview mirror, you know, God was writing this ultimately. The Spirit of God was writing these things, even as it says in the book of Acts, right? That this was the Holy Spirit saying these things through David. Even that in the book of Acts is so great. Three times it's spoken that way in the book of Acts, that it was God speaking through a particular person, through the prophet, through David. And so all the attribution of the authority is actually the Spirit, is God, and the prophet or the writer, David, it's named in this sense, quoting Psalm 110, is God. And so we know God, the author, knows exactly what's going to happen in the fact that this is going to be a text that's referring to the ultimate fulfillment of Christ the Messiah in the New Testament. Let's talk to Jaseth. You're on the air with Pastor Mike. How can I help?
10: Hey, Pastor Mike.
9: Hey.
10: Yeah, it's surreal to be talking to you. I'm a long-time listener for probably a decade in Des Moines, and I've just been very blessed and challenged by your teaching, so it's good to be able to say.
9: Fantastic. Des Moines. What's it like to live in Des Moines? What do you do out there in Des Moines?
10: It's very mild. It's a very small city.
9: Well, a lot of us, we often think, what would it be like to live in a quieter, kind of mild place like that? So anyway, that's great. And it would be on our off days in particular, sometimes we want to get away from the rat race. Anyway, go ahead, Jaseth. How can I help today?
10: Okay. So there's so many questions I wanted to ask you, but a couple that are just been on my mind have to do with hell.
9: Okay.
10: And I have two, if that's okay.
9: Sure, please.
10: Okay, so the first one is kind of going with the idea of hell being a place that is separated from all things that are good that God provides for us. And I was wondering what your thoughts were on just like the inherent goodness of existence, or maybe even like you could say sanity or having a body. It seems like there's things that we'll possess or people will possess in hell that seem inherently good. So I was just wondering how to reconcile that idea of you're separated from everything good that the Lord provides, but also you still have these things that seem to be somewhat of an inherent good for you now.
9: Yeah, and here's the thing. I don't think we should be quite so black and white, because not all judgment is the same, because clearly in Revelation chapter 20, where this is all described, they're judged according to what's recorded in the books, according to what they've done, according to what each has done. So there's not equal punishment. And if every aspect of good was removed, right, then everyone would have the exact same judgment. So not everyone has the exact same judgment. And we know that then everyone's going to have a different kind of experience. And so I can't remove all good's a hard word to apply to the experience. But what we have to realize is that the removal away from, as it says in 2 Thessalonians 1, shut out from the presence of the Lord and the majesty of his power. There is a sense in which being excluded is a big part of the penalty, the passive judgment of God, the abandonment, the sense that you don't get to have what you want. The active part of judgment, which is really in view, I think, in Revelation chapter 20, right, that's varied. So I don't know to say, well, the good of existing, the good of thinking, the good of, you know, I don't know, having senses, you know, the active judgment almost makes those things a liability and not an asset. And it's the abandonment, the passive sense, right? It's bad, but if the active sense is varied, it's not as bad as it could be. So, yeah, I just think it's an unpleasant reality. Clearly, when Jesus talks about it, like in Matthew chapter 8, it's a gnashing of teeth, you know, it's outside. And that, think about it, it's always that way. Like at the end of the book of Revelation, you're outside, you're away. It's always, you're into the darkness, out of darkness, and there's weeping. All those pictures of exclusion are big, right? You come in, as it says in Matthew, and you're not wearing the right clothes, where you're kicked out. So think about passive as like, well, not all the good's taken away from you, but you're away from what you want. You don't get included because basically you've rejected God. You should have known better, Romans chapter 1, and you get kicked out. And now you get the penalty of what you deserve based on the fact that you rejected the one who provides all the good and you thought it was inherent to you or whatever. You deserved it. Now you realize you didn't deserve it. And I don't think anyone's shaking their fist at God over this. And so off you go. And now, oh, wait a minute, before you go, the books are going to be open. What did you do? Okay, well, then you get active judgment based on what you've done. Then since not everyone's the same, my grandmother's not going to get the same kind of judgment that the worst in history have gotten. Well, then her experience isn't going to be as bad. So are you going to then say, well, let's judge that by how much good is left, you know, in my grandmother's experience? Well, I'm hard pressed to call it good, but it certainly is not as bad. So if we want to put it on the scale, the spectrum of good and bad, I guess I'd have to admit, yes, there's some residual good, but that I guess would be to prevent me from trying to say this is an equation of if God's not there, all good is removed. And I am looking at where I think you could get there in your thinking in reading 2 Thessalonians 1, verse 9, a shut out from the presence of God and the majesty of his power. But even that statement, the majesty of his power, okay, you don't get the majesty of his power because you're kicked out, right? But you're excluded. But it's not as though you cease to get every last ounce of good out of yourself. And again, you know, I'm a full staunch believer in the reality of conscious awareness and real, you know, hell. I believe in the active reality of hell. I can't fudge on that at all. But I do believe clearly in what Revelation 20 says, that you're judged based on what you've done. And as Jesus often said, right, it's going to be more bearable in judgment for

0: uncomfortable with the word good.
1: Okay. Yeah, that makes sense. And I think even sometimes that notion of being like it's only a removal from God's presence and God's goodness can almost seem like a way to soften it. Almost like God's like, well, I don't, like, you know, I don't want you to be in hell. Like, there's nothing I can do about it. It's like there is a sense of like you are being punished. So like it makes sense that certain like senses like you would be sustained in order to receive punishment because you did actually do something wrong.
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1: Second question is kind of about the state of our heart, or people's heart in hell. And I guess the question kind of put simply is, will people continue to be sinful in hell? And I guess, yeah, that's just a question. I think it can be hard to wrestle that because it can seem like the victory over hell can feel a little hollow at that point. It's like sin's not gone. It's just continuing forever kind of over here in this separate realm, just this endless, you know,
0: yeah,
1: boiling pot of sinful people. You know what I mean?
0: Right, totally. And I love that question because few people ask it. And I think my answer is unique in that, who knows? I don't know. I don't hear a lot of people ask it, so I don't know what a lot of people's answer would be. But my answer, and I've stated it before, and I don't have a lot of data to go on, but I do think that when there is the victory of Christ over all things, which I do think it's all things, and I even see it hints here and there in the book of Revelation, the angels pour out their judgment and they say this is what they deserve. Everything seems justice itself. The word means that it is what's just, it's what's right. The word righteous and justice, it's the same Greek word in the New Testament. When God does what is just, it is done, what's right is what's done. The problem with our people today in the world, this side of their death, is that they think the wrong thing is right. It's like the book of Isaiah says, they call the wrong the right thing, up is down, you know, sweet is sour. They mess it all up. And the problem is, you're going to come, that's all going to come to an end when you receive the clarity of standing before your Creator, which I think is exactly what Jesus is expressing in his story in Luke 16 about the rich man and Lazarus. There seems to be no, you know, getting around the fact that we don't have the, you know, the Far Side comic of, you know, Satan dancing around over the, you know, people in hell. And there's not a place of rebellion and people shaking their fist at God. The guy who is described as the rich man, you know, doesn't have like, he's not upset like we might see at the penitentiary, you know, in your state or my state. They're not saying, you know, the penitentiary is full of quote unquote innocent people today, but hell is not. I think you have people that admit that they're sinners. They know now that they are in the right place, just like the angels know. Even the angels, even in their time now, they may say, you know, I'm going to go cause as much trouble as possible. When they meet Christ, they say, hey, are you going to send us to our judgment before the time? I don't have non-Christians say that to me, right? They don't know that they deserve hell. They refuse to believe that. They refuse to admit it. So I think there's something about the reality of people admitting it and accepting the reality of it in their post-mortem realities. And I think there won't be a place filled with rebels against God. I think there will be people that will say, this is the right thing. This is where I belong. And I know I'm a Christian, right, as best as I can know, but there are days, and maybe you have these too, Jaseth, where you think, hey, if I weren't a Christian, right, and I die, and I go before the great white throne, and I get placed in an assigned place in the lake of fire, right? I know enough now about God and his word that I would say it's the right thing. It's the right thing. Mm-hmm. That's right where I would belong, right? It's like a vessel prepared for wrath. That's what I earned, and that's where I go. And I think to myself, you know, if I can think that way, right? If the clarity of the truth now were known, because I see the God who made me with clarity, I think hell's going to be filled with that. And

0: And that's my theory. I don't have, chapter and verse other than the fact that I think I have a well-informed, educated guess about it. And I think the parable in Luke 16 or the story in Luke 16 kind of hints toward that. And I think there's plenty of other hints here and there that lead me to believe we don't have this pocket of rebellion. We have people accepting their fate and suffering their fate, that fate's a hard, probably not the right word, suffering their consequence for their lives and their sin, and it will be right, and they will understand the rightness of their judgment. That's my theory. That's my thought.
1: Yeah, thank you. Those are great thoughts.
0: Yeah.
1: Also, not a big deal, but it's my name is Japheth, like the son of Noah.
0: Oh, yeah. Okay. All right. Well, it's my screener here spelled it wrong, differently. All right. I got it.
1: Thank you for asking my
0: That's
1: question.
0: good. All right. Good to talk to you. Call me anytime. Thanks for the call, and we'll get the spelling right next time. All right. Let's talk to Monty. Monty, you're on the air with Pastor Mike. How can I help?
2: Hi, Mike. Thanks
0: Hi.
2: for taking my call.
0: Of course.
2: I was recalling a debate I had with my older sister. She's in with the Lord now, but I told her that I couldn't believe this. All children are automatically saved at the rapture. And I said that I think God's powerful enough to know what they're going to grow up to believe, because he knows beginning from the end. And she said that was ridiculous. You got to make a profession of faith. And so I just kind of wanted to get your take on that.
0: Yeah, well, this is a complicated question because I don't think that's how God is determining things, just kind of looking down the corridor of time and saying, okay, let's see what Monty and Mike decide. And since I can see the end from the beginning, I see what they decide and then I make the decision. I do believe that God is sovereign over all things. And I think that, creates a whole set of other problems, which I think are solved by a number of things as we study scripture. But I think you're right in the fact that it's no problem for God to deal with the issue of like who's saved and who's not, even before people are born. I mean, I see that in Psalm 139. I see it in Jeremiah chapter 1. I clearly know the scripture, it's no problem for God. So I'm with you on the conclusion. I don't know if I'd explain it the same way, but yeah, you're right about that. And I would say I'm not comfortable with saying, yeah, every kid's going to be taken up to be with Christ at the rapture. Yeah, I'm okay. If I sat there in your living room and you had this conversation with your, since passed sister, I would be on your side, and I might say it a little differently, but I'd say, but I don't know. I'm not going to be dogmatic because I don't know. But I would throw in passages maybe like maybe you've got kids under age, maybe like you had at the flood. I think God, maybe if they were all left to die in the tribulational period, God is a just God, and God will deal with people who didn't know their right hand from their left and had nothing to punish them for because they didn't have the kind of moral ability to make right and wrong decisions. And he will give them a dispensation of grace, and he will have them as a part of the kingdom. They won't have a lot of rewards for anything, but they will have chances in the next life to earn rewards. Who knows how God will treat them? But God could definitely figure these things out, and it could be a selective rapture of children that are young. It could be an all or nothing, and I will trust God, the judge of all the earth, to do what is just.
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2: 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How could I express all my gratitude?" 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Yet to me, it means even more. You see, as executive director of Quill for Christ, you often hear my voice asking for your support. With every request, I sense that my words fall short, that I have nothing new. Listeners don't give because of my words. They give because God inspires their generosity. Then the second part of the verse really hits home. How could I express all my gratitude? I think the answer is with a simple thank you. Our Summer of Faith, Hope, and Love campaign just ended, and you blessed us. Our hearts are full of gratitude, and on behalf of everyone here at Quill for Christ, we thank you.
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1: You know, Wayne, most of us resist change. I heard of that 100-year-old guy that said, hey, life is must change a lot. He said, yeah, and I've been against every single change. And some of us are like that. You know, I've heard that the only one that likes change is a baby with a dirty diaper, and I've had a couple babies, and they don't like it as well. But change is inevitable.
0: Mm-hmm.
1: And this passage is going to tell us how to prepare for change. Some of you are at the front end of a season of change. You know it. You see it coming. And you can either have a crisis during change, or you can step into change and really let God use you. So hopefully this message will prepare you for that.
0: Yeah, I know this is going to help. So I invite you to join us now in Nehemiah chapter 9. We're continuing our series with part one of how to prepare for a season of change. Remember, if you can't stay with us till the end, you can still hear the complete message at boldstepsweekend.org. 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
1: In fact, most of us are creatures of routine and habit. A lot of you, when you walk in this place, you sit in the same place that you sat last week. In fact, you walk in and you look for your place. And if someone's sitting there, you're kind of like, hey, they're in my place. Hey, there's no name. Okay, all right, I guess I'll find another seat. Because we're just creatures of habit. We just kind of know that we just kind of know that this is where we're going to sit. This is kind of our spot. But here's what I want you to understand. That if you're going to grow, God oftentimes will take us out of our routine, and he'll stir us up and change us in order for us to grow. In fact, it was Isaac Newton, the famous inventor and physicist, that first wrote down what he called the first law of motion. The first law of motion states this: everything continues in a state of rest unless it is compelled to change by forces impressed upon it. Let me read that again. Isaac Newton said, everything continues in a state of rest. In other words, everything typically continues the same unless it is compelled to change by a force that's impressed upon it. That normally will stay the same unless there's a compelling force causing us to change. In our spiritual lives, we typically stay the same unless there's a compelling force. It's called the Holy Spirit. And the Holy Spirit begins to compel us to change. He begins to press us to change. Get us out of our comfort zone. Because there is no growth without change. And so therefore, as we think about a new season that God is taking us into, I want you to think about change, because it'll require change to go to a new season. My prayer is that we all change for the good, that there's transformation in our life. So Nehemiah chapter 9, I'm going to begin reading in verses 1 through 3. By the way, someone else said that oftentimes we're like a snail on the back of a turtle. So many times we're so excited about the little progress that we're making, we're like the snail that's going wee on the back of a turtle. You know, we really think we're going somewhere, but in reality we're moving very, very slow. And I think the Spirit of God wants to turn up the heat and cause us to grow and change at a more rapid pace. Nehemiah chapter 9, verses 1 through 3. On the 24th day of the same month, the Israelites gathered together, fasting and wearing sackcloth and having dust on their heads. Now, those of you that have not been following our Nehemiah series, let me just remind you, give you a synopsis. Nehemiah was living his life pretty well, had a posh job. God interrupted his life with a vision about change. So he relocated 800 miles from Susa to the town of Jerusalem, from the capital cosmopolitan city to the ghetto of Jerusalem, torn down walls, disenfranchised people, broken down structure, with the vision of rebuilding that city. His first task was to rebuild a wall. The wall was a mile and a half long, 15 feet high, 3 feet wide. In 52 days after mobilizing the people and encouraging every family member and tribe to adopt the section of the wall, in 52 days, by the power of God, they were able to rebuild a wall that they had not been able to rebuild in 141 years. Miraculous. Now the wall is done, the gates are hung, and the people are breathing a sigh of relief. But in reality, the real change is just starting. Oh, I wish you could hear me this morning, because this is huge. Just because things change on the outside does not mean that change will last unless there's internal change. You see, so many times we delude ourselves into thinking that we can change by changing something on the outside. During the dead of winter, some of you have had the idea of moving to another state. And some people say, I want change. It's always funny that everybody who wants change always wants change in a warmer state. Someone says, I want a change of scenario, a change of life, a change of direction. So someone says, I'm moving to Texas. I just hear that the weather's 85 degrees. They don't have to deal with snow. And I want change in my life. I want a new place, a new house, a new boyfriend. I want a new job. I want new weather. I want a new scenario. I want a new neighborhood. I want change. And so you pick up and you move to Texas thinking that if you move to Texas, everything's going to change. Here's the thing. It's a matter of weeks before you will begin to repeat the same behavior cycles that you had in Chicago, because a change of environment does not mean lasting change unless there's change inside. You see, lasting change does not occur without external change. Lasting change happens when our heart and spirit are touched enough to change, and that gives permanence to our change. Some of you say, I want to change, so you get up and you decide to get a haircut and dye your hair. And you had a bad attitude before you got a haircut and dyed your hair, and guess what? Now you're a person with a bad attitude and a new haircut and a new color. But you still have a bad attitude. Some of you had bitterness in your heart and you say, you know what? Guess what? I'm going to go on a diet. I'm going to really change my life around. So before you were a bitter, overweight woman, now you're a bitter, slender woman. But you're still bitter just because the outside has changed. It doesn't mean the inside has changed. You had a negative outlook on life and you decide, you know, I'm going to dress up, put makeup on, I'm going to clean up, I'm going to put a nice dress on, buy myself some new shoes. Before you were a ragtag person with a bad, a negative attitude, now you're a dressed up person with a negative attitude, because the external does not change our environment and our destiny. Change that remains and lasts only remains and lasts when there's internal change. So the wall had been built, the gates had been hung, but the most important change had not happened yet, and that was change in their heart, change in their spirit. So the Bible says that the people of Israel gathered together, and it says that they gathered together with fasting and wearing sackcloth and having dust on their heads. So they gathered together to fast and pray. Oftentimes when you want God to do something in your life, you will fast and you will pray and you will seek the face of God. And in those days, it was a cultural practice that when they fasted and prayed, they would put on the equivalent of burlap. kind of like a burlap sack. And then they would put dirt on their foreheads, and then they would abstain from eating. That was a sign of grieving. That meant they were sad. It's almost like as if you decided to fast, you say, let me look for my worst clothes, the ones that are ripped in the knee, and the ones that have paint stains on it. I'm going to wear that. I'm going to dishevel my hair. You know, I do that easily. It's disheveled right now. And I'm going to put a little dirt on my head, and I'm just going to go out because I'm really sad. And that's what they did in those days. They would do that kind of, it was a sign of mourning. The equivalent tradition has kept alive basically through Ash Wednesday. Some of you come out of a tradition where on Ash Wednesday you put ash on your head, and it's a sign of mourning, it's a sign of sadness that you put. However, in the New Testament, by the way, this is sort of an abandoned practice. In the New Testament, Jesus said when you fast, don't do that. When you fast, don't show up and look all sick and ragged and disheveled, and people say, what's going on? Oh, nothing. Are you sick? No. It's more spiritual than that. Well, what's wrong? How come you're not eating? Okay, I'm fasting. The Bible says, hey, don't do that. Because when you're fasting, it should be between you and God. God knows you're fasting. You don't have to proclaim it to everybody else. Everybody else doesn't have to see that you're fasting. When you're fasting so that God will notice and so that God will answer your prayer. And so these people began to fast and pray. And it says in verse 2, those of the Israelite descent had separated themselves from all foreigners. They stood in their places and they confessed their sins and their wickedness of their fathers. They stood where they were and they read from the book of the law of the Lord their God for a quarter of the day and spent another quarter in confession and in worshiping the Lord their God. The key word that I want to give you is cleansing. Cleansing. As you're preparing yourself for a season of change, the first thing that comes to your mind is you need to deal with your present and your past through cleansing. You cannot go into a new season, a good new season that God has for you, carrying the baggage of the old.
0: There are so many practical takeaways from the book of Nehemiah that we can apply to our lives. 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I'll have more on that at the end of the teaching, and we hope it's something you'll prayerfully consider. All right, now let's get back into part two of our message from Pastor Mark Job. We're picking up with the story of Nehemiah and the three cleansing actions that we need in order to enter a new season.
1: If you're going to go into a new season the way God wants you, you have to be willing to get rid of those things that God doesn't want in the new season. It requires cleansing. And basically, these people did three things in order to be cleansed. It tells us that they confessed. They stood in their places and confessed the sins and the wickedness of their fathers. They confessed, they read the word, and they worshiped. And many people are going into a new season. I'm praying for that, believing for that, sense in my spirit that God is leading us there. Then it requires that we take an inventory of our lives. And then we say, God, I want cleansing. Now let me just explain what confession is and what confession is not. Confession, the word, and worship, they all go hand in hand. And that's what they said the people of Israel did during this time. They began to confess their sins. Now, confession is different than admitting sin. How many of you know there's a difference between admitting and confessing? Let me explain the difference. Confession means to agree with God about the nature and consequences of our sin. To agree with God about our sin. To admit means that I admit I did it. But admitting I did it does not imply any grieving of my heart or any desire to turn away from it. Confession means I admit it, I take responsibility for it, and I want to turn away from it. That's confession. The little 5-year-old boy that's told not to get in the cookie jar, and his mother walks downstairs and catches him with his hand in the cookie jar, she says, "Tommy, were you getting a cookie?" "Yes." He admitted it, but he didn't necessarily confess it. You see, sometimes we'll admit we sinned because we're caught. And oftentimes people are caught in their sin and they say, "Yeah, I did it. And I'm sorry." And here's the thing, if you're caught, the question is always, are you sorry because you're caught and there's consequences? Or are you sorry because it grieves the heart of God and you're willing to turn away with it? When you say, "I got caught, I'm sorry," would you do it again if you could get away with it? You see, some people are sorry because of the consequences. "I got caught, sorry. Oh, I know it hurts you. I know it's a bad thing. If I next time, I'll do it better so you don't catch me." You see, that's not confession. Confession implies repentance. By the way, what are we confessing? Sin, right? And what is sin? Well, I think it demands a description or an explanation. The word sin in our English language, the etymology of the word sin, is derived from the word to miss the target. It brings to mind the image of an archer shooting towards a target with a bow pulled back, shooting an arrow to try to hit the middle of a target. If you miss the target, it's the equivalent of saying, "I've sinned." To sin in the spiritual realm means that you're not in the center of where God wants you to be. You've missed the target of how God wants you to live and how God wants you to act. Now let me tell you this. You may miss it by an inch or you may miss it by 30 feet. It doesn't matter. If you miss it, you've missed it. Some people say, well, there's little sins, big sins, medium sins. There's really dark sins. And so my sin is little. Listen, if you've missed the target, it's sin, period. Now, there are sins that have greater consequences in our life than others, but sin is sin, period. And so, we come before God. Confession means that you look at your life, you evaluate your life, and you realize that there's areas that you've missed the mark with God. The areas where you're not living according to the will of God, areas where you specifically disobeyed God, gone contrary to God. And how do we know if we've hit the mark or not hit the mark? Well, we know it by the Word. You see, a lot of us don't know that we're not hitting on target because we don't know the Word. If you don't know the Word, you don't know the target. I run into guys sometimes and say, "How are you doing spiritually?" "Oh, good, good." Now I know he's lying, cheating on his taxes, sleeping with another woman besides his wife, and snorting cocaine on the weekends. And when I say, "How you doing?" He'll say, "Good, good." "Yeah, me and the guy upstairs, we got everything going." Well, listen, no, you're not doing good. You're blindsided and you think you're doing good because you're comparing yourselves to others around you. But listen, you don't know the Word. The Word tells you what the target is. And if you knew the Word, you'd know how bad you're doing. And so if you're going to cleanse your life, you need to be willing to examine your life and ask yourself, not how am I doing compared to the people around me, but how am I doing compared to the standard that God has set for me? And how will I know the standard unless I know the Word? So I begin to study the Word and read the Word and understand the Word. And once I begin to confess and understand the Word, the natural response is that I will worship God. You know why you worship God? After you've confessed and understood the Word, they were fasting and praying, reading the Word, and worshiping God. You begin to worship God because you begin to realize how deep and powerful the grace of God is that He would forgive you. You see, I run into people sometimes that they think if you've been saved for a while, you should not, that you're done sinning. I remember a 19-year-old guy come up to me one time and he said, he was a new believer, and he said to me, Pastor, I have a question for you. I said, sure. It's kind of personal, though. I said, go ahead. I'm not going to promise I'll answer, but yeah, ask me. He said, do you ever sin? I didn't want to laugh. I wanted to say, do I ever sin? Just ask my wife. She can list them in alphabetical order, categorize them into categories. Of course I sin. And here's the thing. The closer you walk with God, the closer you get to the light of God. I don't care how long you've been a believer. The closer you walk with God, the more you will realize how much you sin and how much you need the grace of God to forgive you. In fact, now I may not sin like that new believer was thinking sinning. Like I don't go out on the weekends and snort a line of cocaine, and I'm not sleeping around with another woman, and you know I'm not lying and cheating my income tax, and you know I don't have a problem with trying to get drunk on the weekends. That, you know, those are some of the big sort of obvious, oh yeah, we saw that kind of sin. But listen, you know, there's sins of the heart, sins of the mind, sins of the attitude, that the closer you walk with God, you look at the life of Paul, and the closer he walked with God, the more aware he was of the little sins in his life, which are not little because it means missing the mark, and they're just as grievous as any other kind of sin. The closer you walk with God, the more you'll realize how much you sin. None of you are going to get to a point in life that you say, you know what? You know, I used to sin. You know, let's see, last month, I can't remember any sins. You show me a person like that, I'll show you a proud, unrepentant, blind, self-righteous individual, because those that walk close to God understand the sinfulness of their heart. The Apostle Paul, after walking with God for like 20 years, said, I am one of the worst of sinners. Wait a second, this is Paul. Paul, you're the Apostle Paul. I mean, you wrote a bunch of the books of the Bible. You had an encounter with Jesus. I mean, you saw him face to face. You healed people. Your hanky healed people. And you were bit by a serpent and healed. I mean, you were like this mega saint. How could you call yourself the worst of sinners? Because the closer Paul got to the light of God, the more he realized that there's a lot in his life that needs to be changed. Until the day you die and to the day you come before Jesus Christ, there will be always issues in your life that God is going to deal with. Always.
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12: I came away from the Daily Center, folks, very thankful for the law, but more convinced than ever that this city, so awash with greed, desperately needs the gospel. Because the law won't change the greed that is in the human heart.
13: Welcome to Open the Bible Weekend with Pastor Colin Smith. And Colin, for those who live outside the Chicago area, the Daily Center that you mentioned there, that's a government building in downtown Chicago. And I'm hoping that you were there for jury duty.
14: That's exactly right. And glad to serve in that way. Another case of one company trying to get a lot of money out of another company. You know, the world never changes. And we are looking today at the book of Deuteronomy and the kindly laws that God put in there. Because God's people are called to be a compassionate society. And so it's fascinating. Deuteronomy has these laws that actually place restraint on greed, and they give a break to the poorest people in the land. They speak powerfully to our culture today. And yet here's the problem, that laws can't change the human heart. Yeah. Only Jesus Christ can do that. And that's why we're going to see, actually, God gives these laws and even his own people ignore them, because actually they're going to be pretty costly to keep.
13: Well, we are in Deuteronomy 15, so if you can, grab a Bible and join us there as we continue the message, love your neighbor as yourself. Here is Pastor Colin.
12: I want us to see here what we learn about the stubbornness of God's people. Remember that these are the words of Moses, and that he is speaking here in Deuteronomy both as the lawgiver and also as a preacher. The two are mixed together. And if you look at chapter 15, for example, you will see that there are two specific laws. The first one in verse 1, where every 7 years you must cancel debt. And the second one in verse 11, at the end of the section we read, therefore I command you to be open-handed towards your brothers, towards the poor and the needy in your land. There are two commands. The second one is repeated in verse 8. But between these two commands, just two commands here, Moses is preaching. And he's preaching to the people about how it's not enough to have great laws that are given by God. You have to have a right heart. Otherwise, life is going to implode, even for the people of God. Notice that Moses warns them about four dangers. Verse 7, the first is a hard heart. If there is a poor man among your brothers, do not be hard-hearted. Then verse 7, a closed hand. Do not be hard-hearted or tight-fisted. Rather, be open-handed and freely lend your brother whatever he needs. Verse 9, there's the hard heart, there's the closed hand, there's the wicked thought, verse 9. Be careful that you do not harbor this wicked thought. Don't you love this? Here's the potential lender, and he's harboring this wicked thought. The seventh year, the year of canceling debts, is near, so that you do not show ill will towards your needy brother and give him nothing, you see? Here's a potential lender. He's got the capacity to help his brother, and he's thinking, hey, it's year 6. Am I sure I'm going to get this back? And he's no longer operating on the manner of kindness, which is what these laws are all about. And God says, be very careful you don't have this wicked thought. Well, did that thought occur to you? It occurred to me. And if you say it wouldn't occur to you, I don't believe you. You'd think it, what you'd do and what I'd do. Well, maybe that's another question. Fourthly, a grudging spirit, verse 10. Give generously to him and do so without a grudging heart. And indeed, that comes over into the New Testament in a phrase that we know well. The New Testament version of that is God loves a cheerful giver. Now, you see what Moses is doing here. Moses is saying, now look, there are these wonderful laws that I received directly from the finger of God. Moses went up Mount Sinai. God's immediate presence came down, and Moses received the most perfect laws that could ever be given, have ever been given in human society. But law has its limit. Every law has a loophole. There is no law to which some person with an ingenious mind and a hard heart can't find a way around it. And Moses is saying, I'm giving you the very law of God, but it will not be of much use to you if you have a hard heart and you have a closed hand and you have a wicked thought and you have a grudging spirit. Here's the law of God himself, and Moses is saying, if you have a hard heart, you could sin against God even while you're keeping it. See, this is why in the New Testament we have this very clear teaching. It speaks about what the law cannot do because it is weakened by the sinful nature. The law can't change the heart. Good laws only work well when there is a heart that reflects the spirit that is behind them. And that is what Moses is saying. Number four, the glory of God's Son. We've seen the bounty of God's provision, the kindness of his law, the stubbornness of the human heart. Can't look at this scripture without seeing the glory of God's Son. See, as you get your mind around these laws, here's the obvious question. Would you have liked to live under these laws? Now, you have to think about that, you see, because if you're a borrower, it's great if you're in grinding poverty, you get this relief. But what if you're a lender? These laws were great for debtors who were unable to repay, but very, very tough on those who had provided a loan in the first place. See, God gave these wonderful laws as a break on acquisition and as a relief in relation to those who had least. But how often do you think these laws were actually kept? One thing to write them in a book, another thing to put them into practice. D.A. Carson says, the extent to which these statutes were ever enacted is disputed, but there is very little evidence that they became widely observed in public law in the Promised Land. Are you surprised? Why would they not be enacted in public law in the Promised Land? Answer, very simple. The people who had the power to proclaim the year of release never had the will to do so. Would have been too costly. So the history of Israel, despite the abundant provision of God and despite the kindliness of God's law for the relief of poverty, because of human sinfulness, the history of Israel, like the history of the rest of the world, has been one of continuing frustration for the poor. Now, that is why it is so striking, and it must have hit folks absolutely between the eyes when the Lord Jesus Christ begins his public ministry. And in Luke chapter 4 and verse 18 and 19, he says these words. First public utterances of the Lord Jesus. He says, the Spirit of the Lord has anointed me to preach good news to the poor. Then he says this, to release the oppressed. That word release is directly back to Deuteronomy chapter 15. I'm bringing the release, the canceling, the freeing, the unshackling that is spoken of in Deuteronomy chapter 15 and verse 1, and to proclaim the year of the Lord's favor, which of course was the Jubilee year. The Lord Jesus says, this is what I've come to do. God is saying, I am going to do for you what you have not done for each other. I've come to release you from an eternally crippling debt towards God. And of course, there was only one way in which that could happen. If someone owes you $1,000 and you release the debt, guess what you're down by? $1,000, right? You incur the loss in yourself. And so when Jesus goes to the cross, what is he doing? He is bearing our debt before God in himself. He bears our sins in his body on the tree. He assumes the loss. And in that way, he cancels our debt. And now he offers this release to all who will come to him in faith and in repentance. He offers it to you today. The release of your eternal debt before God, a full pardon paid for by his shed blood on the cross. God is saying, I am doing for you what you have not done for each other. Jesus says, I have come to proclaim the release. This is good news. This is eternal good news. The time, verse 2, the Lord's time for cancelling debts has been proclaimed.
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12: Look at the words in verse 11 for just a moment. I'm sure they'll seem familiar to you. There will always be poor people in the land. A striking contrast to verse 4, isn't it, where God says there should be no poor in the land, no reason for it because of the abundance of provision, but because of human greed. Here's what will be, not what should be, but what will be: there will always be poor people in the land. Now, if you recognize these words, you will probably recognize them because Jesus quoted them when Mary poured an expensive jar of perfume over the Lord before his crucifixion. And you remember that Judas criticized. And Judas said, why wasn't this perfume sold, and why wasn't the money used to give to the poor? And you remember that Jesus defended Mary's action, and he said, John 12:28, you will always have the poor among you, quoting from Deuteronomy 15, but you will not always have me. Now, I mention this because some people have abused these words of Jesus. And they say, well, Jesus said the poor you'll have with you always. And they say it with a shrug. Well, the poor you'll have with you always, so, you know, what can we do about it? It's just a fact of life, as if it were part of being Christian to sort of walk away from it. That is why it is so important for us to read this verse today in full. Because the context in Deuteronomy and chapter 15 is the only way in which we can understand the words that our Lord Jesus Christ quoted and what he meant by them. Look at the verse in full. There will always be poor people in the land. Therefore, I command you to be open-handed towards your brothers and towards the poor and the needy in your land. So anytime these words of our Lord Jesus are quoted, the poor you will have with you always, remember where they come from. It is not, hey, they'll always be poor, so we can't do anything. It is, there will always be people in need, so God says, I command you to be generous. That's the lesson. And this culture of kindness is a distinctive calling of the church of our Lord Jesus Christ today.

Testament that God calls us to acts of kindness, especially among his own people. Notice how often the word brother is used here in chapter 15. Verse 2, cancel the loan to your fellow Israelite. Verse 2, you shall not require payment from your fellow Israelite or brother. Verse 4, there are to be no poor among you. Verse 7, if there is a poor man among your brothers. Verse 9, do not show ill will towards your needy brother. Verse 11, I command you to be open-handed towards your brother. It makes you think of that question back in Genesis, remember? Am I my brother's keeper? You know the answer to that? No, you're your brother's brother, right? You are your brother's brother, and he's your brother. So the Lord is saying here in Deuteronomy, remember that there is a special bond in the family of God. Your brother is your brother. He says that in the New Testament as well. Yes, it is. While kindness is to be shown to all people, a special priority is to be given to the family of God. Galatians chapter 6 and verse 10. Therefore, as we have opportunity, let us do good to all people. There's the all people. But notice what comes next. Especially, so here's a priority, to those who belong to the family of believers. Now, folks, one way in which we do this in our church here is through the Benevolent Fund, which you give to after we have communion on the first weekend of every month. Use that, and it's being greatly used, especially in these times, much more than 5 or 10 years ago. And it is used to help people both within the fellowship, and it is also used to help large numbers of people who come here every week and receive help through the kindness and ministry of our lay people who do a marvelous, marvelous job of serving in these ways. But folks, I want you to understand this very clearly. That is only a very small part of it. The larger part by far, is in the quiet acts of kindness that take place every week between one believer and another, one family and another, to the praise and the glory of God. I tell you, things happen in the body of Christ that don't happen anywhere else. And it is wonderful to see the body of Christ in action. And I hope, just as we think about the ways in which we have been blessed by others, what that's going to do in our hearts, as it's done in my heart again thinking about it this week, is that it will encourage us to reflect kindness into the lives of others. Freely you have received. Now Jesus says, freely give. I don't often tell personal stories, but in these last moments, let me just tell you one thing that was huge that happened to Karen and to myself. Whenever I think about it, it still moves my heart with thanksgiving. It had never happened before. It has never happened again, nor do I expect it to. Coming to this country was a big stretch for us, and many of you who have come this way know exactly what I mean. Moving to another country, you begin life again. And we worked out what we felt that we were looking for in a home and what kind of mortgage we could afford, and it didn't add up. And then I was told in a phone call that someone in the church had offered to give us an interest-free loan of $50,000 to help us buy a home when we came to America. I had never met this person. Nothing like that had ever happened in my life before or since. I asked how long the loan would be for. The answer, repay it when you can. No paperwork, no schedule.

0: It's amazing. We received the loan gratefully and took out a mortgage, put in our savings, and bought the house that is still our home today. So now we had two loans. One from a mortgage company bearing interest, one interest-free with no repayment date. When someone shows you kindness, it will always test your heart. Always. I said to Karen, we have been shown an extraordinary kindness. And after our giving to the Lord, our first priority must be to repay the kindness that has been shown to us. By the way, your first priority is always your giving to the Lord. If you're steaming into your mortgage and so proud about it, but you're doing it at the expense of giving to the Lord, and you're saying, oh, one day in the future I'll be generous, that day will not come. It'll always be another thing. Generosity is the habit of a heart developed over a lifetime. So we established our giving, started paying what we needed to on the mortgage, pulled in our belts, and made a plan to repay the extraordinary kindness in as short a period as we possibly could. And in God's goodness, we managed to do that in 5 years. The joy of inviting a couple who had shown us such kindness to our home, to thank them and to repay the money. A week later, unlocking the Bible, received a gift from the same person for $50,000. It was an early gift that established a new ministry, and I was in awe. That experience has had a lasting effect on our lives. Freely, freely you have received. Freely, freely give.
1: 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And Colin, who is Brad Weatherall and why should we read this book?
2: Well, you know, I've often said that we should choose books not by the title, but by the author. And the reason for that, of course, is that when you read a book, you're actually reading a person. You're reading what has come out of that person. So who has written a book is really very, very important. And I'm just so glad to have the opportunity to introduce Brad Weatherall. His name may not be widely known. He is my successor as the senior pastor of the Orchard Evangelical Free Church. I've served that church for 30 years. I've worked with Brad for more than 15. I stepped down from being the senior pastor just over a year ago to focus full-time on the ministry of Open the Bible. And so Brad is someone that I feel very, very close to and very, very confident in. He has a deep, authentic walk with the Lord. That's always the first thing you want to know about someone who you're going to read. He has a wonderful gift of preaching and a wonderful gift of writing. This is his first book, and he's chosen to write on a subject that he studied very deeply, and it's this wonderful truth of union with Christ. I think this, Steve, may be the most important and least understood doctrine in all of the Bible. People often kind of look a bit quizzical. Union with Christ, what's that? Well, folks are going to love this compelling and clear introduction to what I think is one of the most encouraging truths in all of the Christian life.
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4: 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Yet to me, it means even more. You see, as executive director of Quill for Christ, you often hear my voice asking for your support. With every request, I sense that my words fall short, that I have nothing new. Listeners don't give because of my words. They give because God inspires their generosity. Then the second part of the verse really hits home. How could I express all my gratitude? I think the answer is with a simple thank you. Our Summer of Faith, Hope, and Love campaign just ended, and you blessed us. Our hearts are full of gratitude, and on behalf of everyone here at Quill for Christ, we thank you.
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I found myself leafing through some old hymn books the other night, trying to find some of those old sets of lyrics and tunes that we may have forgotten. And I discovered one that I hadn't heard for years. It's entitled Open My Eyes, Song of Prayer, written by Clara Scott. And it reads, "Open my eyes, that I may see glimpses of truth you have for me. Place in my hands the wonderful key that shall unclasp and set me free. Silently now, I wait for you. Ready, my God, your will to see. Open my eyes. Illumine me, Spirit Divine." That's the first stanza and refrain of the song, Open My Eyes. Tonight's program is going to feature the word eyes or vision or something that has to do with sight. One of the most marvelous sightless people I have ever met is Ken Miedema, a musician's musician, wonderful pianist, songwriter who creates music on the spot in his concerts. He has gone way beyond most of us in his sightlessness. He's counteracted it somehow and replaced it with other sensitivities. And often blind folk do that. Tonight's program, we're going to borrow an old phrase, windows of the soul. And I've heard the human eye described as that. When people look at you, they look into your eyes. What do they see? Notice how animals will stare at you. I had three dogs in my place the other night, and all three of them were standing, staring right into my eyes, as if to say, well, that was pretty good. What are we going to do next? Or when are we going to eat? The word sight has various kinds of meanings. Tonight's program, Windows of the Soul, will find us getting into sight, vision, perspectives, and so on. And I'd like to begin with a song about spiritual vision that perhaps we haven't heard for a long time. It was written by Helen Lemmel, a woman who was totally blind. It's entitled, Turn Your Eyes Upon Jesus. This is spiritual vision.

The Celebration Choir, directed by Ron Huff, fading out there with one of the beautiful songs of yesterday. Turn Your Eyes Upon Jesus. The lady who wrote that was physically blind, totally, couldn't see a thing. And there she was, I was speaking with her on the telephone, thanking her for the spiritual vision she had to create lyrics like those. Tonight's program, Night Sounds, with the subtitle Windows of the Soul. Just sort of interested to look through the concordance to see where and how the word eyes have been used. And there are a good many places that these are spoken of, many references to the word eyes or vision or sight. But just centering on the word eye, E-Y-E, the psalmist David had quite a bit to say and used the word many times. For instance, Psalm 25:15, my eyes are ever on the Lord. Of course, he's speaking with spiritual, emotional vision. Again, the familiar phrase, I will lift up my eyes to the hills, from whence cometh my help. Your eye saw my unformed body, David speaking to God, which incidentally is quite a commentary on abortion. Psalm 3, verse 7. Do not be wise in your own eyes. A psalm of introspection. Isaiah, the Old Testament prophet, in his book, chapter 6, verse 5, exclaimed, and my eyes have seen the King. Habakkuk, your eyes are too pure to look on evil, speaking to God. 2 Corinthians, the apostle of grace, St. Paul, said, so we fix our eyes on what is seen. Revelation, that beautiful phrase that we all look forward to in fruition someday. Revelation chapter 7, verse 17, and chapter 21, verse 4. He will wipe away every tear from their eyes. Wouldn't it be great if we never had to cry, weep, suffer tears again? God sees our tears. David's eyes were continually wet with tears. The spiritual eyesight is very important. God sees you and me, not as awful people, but in compassion through his eyes of grace. Have you ever seen a diagram of the eye? The human eye is a marvel of God's creation. It astonishes the mind of anyone who begins to contemplate the scientific research that's been conducted on its amazing construction and activity. I was looking at one of these cameras with a zoom lens the other day. They're marvelous. On the nature studies, some of the photographs which are taken from distances of necessity of wild animals have brought them right up to us within a couple of inches of our eyes. The Discovery Channel on television features some of the most incredible photography I've ever seen. I don't know how they do it. It takes hours and years of patience. In his book, The Handwriting of God, Grant Jeffrey was speaking of the wonder of the human eye. He said, to suppose the eye, with all its inimitable contrivances for adjusting the focus to different distances, for admitting different amounts of light, and for the correction of spherical and chromatic aberration, could have been formed by natural selection. Some people feel so. Dr. Jeffrey said, I find it totally absurd in the highest degree.
To understand the complexity and sophistication of the engineering of the eye, well, we just consider the retina. The retina lines the back of the eye, acts as sort of a form or film which receives the actual image composed of light photons passing through the iris, cornea, and eye fluid. And the retina in our eyes is thinner than paper, yet its tiny surface contains 137 million light-sensitive cells. And approximately 95% of these cells are rods that can analyze black and white images, while the balance of approximately 7 million cone cells are used to analyze color images. And each of these millions of cells are separately connected in the optic nerve that transmits the signal to our brains at approximately 300 miles per hour. The millions of specialized cells in your eye can analyze more than 1 million messages a second. Tonight's program, Windows of the Soul. The light of the body is the eye. Matthew chapter 6. But if thine eyes be evil, thy whole body shall be full of darkness. If therefore the light that is in thee be darkness, how great is that darkness? Matthew is speaking of the inner eye, the spiritual vision. Using the human eye as his conductor. The human eye functions like a modern camera, as we've mentioned. The light enters the eye through the iris, the lamp of the body, and the light we allow to enter into our eye affects our soul and spirit. The prophet Zechariah warned those who would attack God's chosen people. Zechariah chapter 2, verse 8, with these words, "For thus saith the Lord of hosts, after the glory hath he sent me unto the nations which spoiled you. For he that toucheth you toucheth the apple of his eye." Zechariah chapter 2. In other words, when people hurt the Jewish people, it's as if they have inflicted the same pain to God as we feel when our eye is injured. I don't know how it happened, but the other morning, I must have been cleaning something, and I felt something in my eye, a foreign body. It felt like it was a boulder, and it actually hurt just to blink. You've had that happen, haven't you? The apple of God's eye. What a marvel of illustration. A fascinating insight into the physiology of the human eye is demonstrated in the book of Judges in the Old Testament. This passage describes the Israeli army's attack on their enemies. And led by their brilliant general, Gideon, the Jewish army waited to attack until the change of the guard, when, quote, "they had but newly set the watch," meaning the general in charge of the enemy army had just placed newly awakened troops on watch to perform sentry duty. And the book of Judges declares, quote, "So Gideon and the 100 men that were with him came unto the outside of the camp in the beginning of the middle watch. And they had but newly set the watch, and they blew the trumpets and broke the pitchers that were in their hands." These words in Judges chapter 7. In other words, Gideon, as the wise general, delayed his attack until the moment the enemy soldiers, who had just awakened from sleep, were placed on guard duty. This meant that the pupils of their eyes would not yet have fully adapted to the darkness and would have had difficulty in seeing their enemy approaching in the dark.
1 Corinthians chapter 11, verse 8. For the man is not of the woman, but the woman of the man. Dr. Jeffries said this verse in the New Testament may refer to the fact that Genesis declares God formed the woman Eve from the rib of the man Adam. However, another more subtle scientific truth is revealed in this inspired statement by the Apostle Paul, who said the woman of the man reveals the scientific truth that the woman comes out of the man. In other words, the determination that the child will be born female is dependent solely upon the genetic information contained in the sperm of the man. The sex of the child is not determined by the genetic information from the ova from the woman's body. And in a similar manner, Paul affirms, quote, for the man is not of the woman, confirming that the sex of the male child is not determined by the mother. It's dependent solely on the sperm of the father. And throughout history, many wives have been unjustly repudiated by their aristocratic or royal husbands because they bore female offspring rather than male children. But the ironic thing is that science now knows that the sex of the baby is entirely determined by the sperm of the father, exactly as indicated by the scriptures 2,000 years ago. Tonight's program, Windows of the Soul. One of the most difficult assignments I have in forming the program Night Sounds, each time we're together, is the selection of music. It takes more time, more thought, more planning, more research to find listenable music with lyrics that you can hear that speak to the subject at hand. Just a moment ago, we played the old song, Turn Your Eyes Upon Jesus. Look full in his wonderful face. The things of earth will grow strangely dim in the light of his glory and his grace. Tonight's program, we find ourselves once again speaking of spiritual vision and natural vision. Thank you for being there. Perhaps we'll do a program about the human ear. That's every bit as wonderful, because you and I are meeting tonight through the ear gate. I guess sometimes I wish we could see each other, but I suppose it's better not happening this time of the night in whatever disposition or condition you and I are in at this point. But God has done a marvelous thing in creating the human body. All we have to do is take one aspect of it at a time to realize it just could not have happened on its own. Through some one-celled amoeba crawling out of the slime, supposed million years ago, we just want to honor God. We want to bring glory to Jesus Christ and in gratitude meet together. Incidentally, so many people do write and ask for copies of various program titles that have been played on Night Sounds. And we go back pretty far. There are thousands of the programs, 6,700 something I'm on now, from the beginning, 25 years ago, of the program. Tonight's half hour sees us in this particular subject of the human eye, the marvel of it. Maybe you'd like to do further research on this, and so many people use these former programs for material later in teaching sessions. Some psychologists have even mentioned that we're part of the therapy for his patients. And if that's true, it is the power of God working through any of us. If you'd like copies or information on past programs or how to secure them, we'd love to hear from you. Our mailing address is Night Sounds, Wheaton, Illinois, 60189. And as we come to you night by night, it's such a short and brief half hour. We will be going off the air in a few moments. And seeing as
Night Sounds is the only producer of any of these particular ministries adjacent to the program. We can't send you anywhere else. Many write and ask where then they can secure former programs or the music of Night Sounds. To this point of this programming, Night Sounds is the only source and origin. So we'd be delighted to hear from you if we can join you in prayer. This is one of the most important ministries we engage in. To send information on the music and printed word of this ministry, our mailing address, Night Sounds, Wheaton, Illinois, 60189. The human eye we're centering on tonight as far as subject. And a moment ago I was mentioning difficulty in finding music, but one song did spring up at me and I could only find one rendition of it in my library. How many of you recall this one?

Why should I be discouraged? God's eye is on the sparrow, and I know that He watches me. One of the most simple but profound sets of lyrics of any songs ever written. His eye is on you. That could be unsettling, but for most who trust Him, it's a beautiful scenario. God sees us. He knows us. He loves us. Not only us corporately, His body, but you and me as individuals. Nothing is too large or too small. He's the God of the telescope and also of the microscope. So, again, there's not an essence of anything that's too minuscule for Him to not only notice, but evaluate in all of its advantages and disadvantages. Well, we have the London Concert Orchestra doing well under the baton of Paul Nicholson. Let's hear the rest of it, okay? I know He watches you.

The London Concert Orchestra, directed by Paul Mikkelsen. One of the old ones there, His Eye is on the Sparrow. Tonight's program, Windows of the Soul. And of course, this describes what many feel poetically would be our vision, spiritual vision. When we look at each other, we don't look at eyebrows or ears or any other part of the anatomy, but at the eyes. The eyes tell it all. Some eyes are beady and suspicious. Others are wide open and revealing. Others are expectant. Some are sad. God has done a beautiful thing for you. And He's given different colors of eyes. That's neat too, isn't it? Quoting Grant Jeffery tonight in his book, The Handwriting of God, he said, "When we consider the marvelous design of the eye and of the smaller parts of our body, we are filled with wonder at the glory of God's creation. And anyone who suggests that these phenomenally complex and sophisticated organs have evolved without a designer by random chance mutations is a fool and a liar. The Bible has only one answer to those who would deny the Creator. Quote, the fool hath said in his heart, there is no God." Psalm 14, verse 1. So the psalmist David acknowledged the truth that we are created by God. Psalm 100, verse 3. "Know ye that the Lord, He is God. It is He who hath made us, and not we ourselves. We are His people and the sheep of His pasture." Tonight's program, Windows of the Soul. Allow me to just conclude with a scripture verse from the book of Romans. "For the invisible things of Him from the creation of the world are clearly seen, being understood by the things that are made, even His eternal power and Godhead, so that they are without excuse, because that when they knew God, they glorified Him not as God, neither were thankful, but became vain in their imaginations, and their foolish heart was darkened. Professing themselves to be wise, they became fools." Romans chapter 1. Thank you for joining me tonight and just exploring for a few seconds, hardly touching the tip of anything, the iceberg or the eye or any other part of God's creation. It's phenomenal. May God bless you, cause you to see with spiritual vision, to give Him your life. Till we meet again, our mailing address, Night Sounds, Wheaton, Illinois, 60189. May your eye be clear, your vision unhindered. Till we meet again, a peaceful good night.

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1: Hey, this is Brent. I got some great news. 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
2: 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Today, Dr. David Jeremiah reveals what King Solomon had to say about these matters. With his message, Power Up the Wise, Proverbs for the Powerful, here's David.
3: And thank you for joining us. Today, the premium for everybody, especially in the political arena, is power. What you believe is not important. How you get to power, oh, that's the whole thing. But frankly, when you get to power, the responsibilities are so great, most people crumble. If you don't understand what it means to live with power and to do it in the right way, you haven't been reading the book of Proverbs. We're going to do that today on Turning Point as we talk about powering up for the powerful right now, right here. Thank you for joining us.
2: We're going to look at some of the Proverbs for the powerful. Proverbs for those in authority and those in government. This is a viewpoint you will never hear anyplace else except right here. That God has something to say about how we govern and how we follow government and what kind of people should be in government. Solomon's day was not much different than ours. His advice for kings is good advice for all those who seek to occupy any place of responsibility in the government. Now, there are three sections that we're going to look at in the Proverbs that have to do with those who govern. First of all, we're going to talk about the proper conduct of rulers and authorities. And then we're going to talk about what our response to rulers and authorities ought to be. And then we're going to talk about this from God's perspective as we look at the whole landscape together. So let's begin with the proper conduct of rulers and authorities. And you'll be interested in some of the things that Solomon writes about when he talks about rulers and authorities. Let's just start off with one of the most controversial, rulers and wine. Proverbs 31, 4 and 5 says this, "It is not for kings, O Lemuel, it is not for kings to drink wine, nor for princes intoxicating drink, lest they drink and forget the law and pervert the justice of all the afflicted." Proverbs 21 adds, "Wine is a mocker, strong drink is a brawler, and whosoever is led astray by it is not wise." And here's a very graphic passage in the book of Proverbs, chapter 23, beginning at verse 29. "Who has woe and who has sorrow? Who has contentions? Who has complaints? Who has wounds without cause? Who has redness of eyes? Those who linger long at the wine, those who go in search of mixed wine." And if you read the rest of that chapter, you'll discover that those who are given to this excess find the following things popping up in their lives: poverty, misery, immorality, and instability. All of those things, the Proverbs say, are the result of drunkenness. These words take away the glamour of loose living. They remind us that a ruler has better things to do than to anesthetize himself. The Japanese have a proverb that goes like this: "First a man takes a drink, then a drink takes a drink, and then the drink takes the man." So often that's what happens, not just in the political realm. But I have read that the ratio of drinking and alcoholism inside the Beltway is more than twice the average of the United States. The number of cocktail parties and the number of opportunities for drunkenness are multiplied in the fast-paced life of the political world. And the Bible simply says that a man who leads should not be a man given to strong drink. He should be a person of sobriety, a sober person. There's a story in the book of Daniel about a man by the name of Belshazzar, who was the grandson of Nebuchadnezzar. And what we read in this chapter in the book of Daniel sounds like it could be a modern day report. We haven't time to tell that whole story, but you know that what that hand was writing was that this was the end of his kingdom. He had taken the holy vessels that had been brought from the temple, and he had used them desecratingly in a drunken party honoring the pagan gods. And so we should not be surprised to look down in our Bibles in the fifth chapter of the book of Daniel and in verses 30 and 31 and read that that very night Belshazzar, king of the Chaldeans, was slain, and Darius the Mede received the kingdom, being about 62 years old. Now, I'm not saying that everyone who gets drunk ends up like Belshazzar, but here's an illustration from the Old Testament of the abuse of wine in the public place to the ruin and destruction of a political leader. I have no statistics nor no personal stories to tell you. I'm just telling you what the Bible says, that that has no place in the life of someone you trust with the leadership of great responsibility. And while we're being controversial, I have to be very careful here. Let me talk with you for a moment about rulers and women. It says in chapter 31 of Proverbs and verse 3, "Do not give your strength to women, nor your ways to that which destroys kings." We have read all of the stories in these past years about the philandering of some of our presidents. We've had to watch the degrading of the office of the president because of that. Solomon was right when he said that such a lifestyle destroys a king. When we look to the Bible and we see King David violating his principles of purity in the relationship that he had with Bathsheba, what we don't often see is the chaos that this caused the nation later on in his life. David paid fourfold for his sin, and in the closing days of David's reign, when he should have been enjoying the prosperity that his wisdom had provided, he was fighting off the domestic battles of his own home because of what had happened to him in his relationship with Bathsheba. And his son Solomon, the human writer of many of the Proverbs, demonstrated this sinful human weakness in his life. The Bible tells us in 1 Kings chapter 11, verse 1, verses 3 and 4, that he loved many foreign women, as well as the daughter of Pharaoh, women of the Moabites and the Ammonites and the Edomites and the Sidonians and the Hittites. And he had 700 wives and 300 concubines, and his wives turned away his heart. For it was so when Solomon was old that his wives turned his heart after other gods, and his heart was not loyal to the Lord his God, as was the heart of his father David. I can only say, I say it carefully, that while some will argue that leaders do not have any responsibility to set the moral tone of the nation or of a city, that this runs cross current with the scripture. Leadership is nothing more than who we are and then what we do. I have discussions sometimes with my physicians where I go over this issue, and some of them say it doesn't matter how you live as long as you can govern in a good way. But we know better, don't we? Morality is important. And when we look to find people to represent us in the government process, one of the things we need to know a little bit about is what kind of people are they? Do they represent us well? And will they be good role models for our children as they're growing up, looking to leadership themselves? Those are the two most controversial, probably, so you can all kind of take a deep breath now, and we'll go on with the rest of this message. Let me talk with you for a moment about rulers and wise counsel. Proverbs 15:22 says this, "Without counsel, plans go awry, but in the multitude of counselors, they are established." Proverbs 11:14 adds, "Where there is no counsel, the people fall, but in the multitude of counselors, there is safety." Proverbs 24:6 says, "For by wise counsel, you will wage your own war, and in a multitude of counselors, there is safety." And Proverbs 20:18 says, "Plans are established by counsel. By wise counsel, wage war." We need leaders who will not act unilaterally, but will get all the counsel they can get and act wisely. How important it is when deciding upon a leader to know what kind of people he gathers around himself, what kind of people he entrusts to be his counselors. because through counsel, leadership is guaranteed. But when there is no counsel, we have only the wisdom of one person. And how many of you already know, as wise as you are, that sometimes you make wrong decisions? The safety comes in the multiplication of counselors who understand the truth. Let's talk for a minute about rulers and the weak and the poor. This is a very interesting proverb. Proverbs 28:15 says, "As a roaring lion and a raging bear, so is a wicked ruler over the poor people." And 29:14 says, "The king who judges the poor with truth, his throne will be established forever." I think we ought to ask some questions about our leaders. How do they deal with the poor? How do they care for those who are not as fortunate as we may be? That's a good little checkpoint according to the book of Proverbs. How does the king deal with those who are poor? Let's talk about rulers and wickedness. This also comes from the book of Proverbs, chapter 11, verses 10 and 11. "When it goes well with the righteous, the city rejoices, and when the wicked perish, there is jubilation. By the blessing of the upright, the city is exalted, but it is overthrown by the mouth of the wicked." Proverbs 20 and verse 8 says, "A king who sits on the throne of judgment scatters all evil with his eyes." Get that picture clearly. That a righteous king can scatter evil by his very presence, by his persona, by his very eyes can he scatter evil. There is no more powerful tool in the hand of Almighty God than a righteous man who is doing the right thing. The Bible says that a ruler who is righteous can have an impact on his culture. Proverbs 25 verse 5 says, "Take away the wicked from before the king, and his throne will be established in righteousness." Let's talk for a moment about rulers and integrity. Now we're getting back into the controversial again. 17:7 says it this way, "Excellent speech is not becoming to a fool, much less lying lips to a prince." 29:4 says, "The king establishes the land by justice, but he who receives bribes overthrows it." 29:12 says, "If a ruler pays attention to lies, all of his servants become wicked." If ever there was a need for credibility and integrity in government, it's today. Thomas Jefferson once said, "The whole art of government consists in being honest." And it's sad to say that this has been so violated over the years that honesty and political involvement almost seem like antonyms, almost seem like opposite. Almost seems like to talk about somebody who is in the political realm and is honest is hard to understand and hard to explain. I'm happy to say that there are many in our own government who deal with issues honestly, but it is one of the most important ingredients for a leader in the world of business, in the world of government, and in the world of sports. Whatever world you're looking at, if you can find somebody who is honest, I've told people, if you can start with the truth, you've got some place to go. But if you can't start with the truth, you've got no place to go. So honesty and integrity is very important. When we look at our culture today, it's so interesting because we even have words that defy this. Who can put a spin on what happened? Who can embellish it to such a degree that it's favorable to the person they represent? Why not let us just let it be? Let your yea be yea and your nay be nay. Why do we have to spin it? And you know, it's not just in the political realm. Pastors and preachers and evangelists have been known to exaggerate sometimes when they talk about statistics. We have to be real careful we don't do that. I remember hearing about two pastors who were talking to one another, and they were trying to explain this, and one guy said, "If I lie about my statistics, and you know that I'm lying about my statistics, and I know that you know that I'm lying about my statistics, isn't that like telling the truth?" No. I don't think so. I don't think so. Honesty is discarded in our present age, isn't it? Pushed away like it was unimportant. People lie about the age of their children in order to get them by on half fare. High schools and colleges have to set up special programs to deal with the cheating factor. We have government by deceit, business by fraud, education by deception. And we're learning that a person who will lie in one instance cannot be trusted in another. There is never an excuse for deception. Honesty is always the best way. And for a Christian leader, for someone in government, honesty is not only the best policy, it's the only policy. So those are just a few little things from the book of Proverbs for us to look at when we think about, now, who do I want representing me in the government? But this is not a one-edged sword, this is a double-edged sword, because the Proverbs also tell us how we're to respond. Not just how the rulers are to respond, we talk about that, but what are we to do? How are we to act? Let's talk about when we deal with authorities, what should our response be? And first of all, we should be truthful. It says in Proverbs 16:13 that righteous lips are the delight of the king, and they love him who speaks what is right. Now you probably wonder, how do I ever speak to the king? How do I ever speak to the government? You speak with your taxes, don't you? You speak with how you deal honestly with the things that have been entrusted to you. As citizens, we're to be respectful. I need to talk about this for just a moment, because I think sometimes as Christians, we violate this. We violate it because we're not in favor of the people who are over us in government. Please remember that these words were not written, they do not always apply to peaceful government. We're to be respectful.

changed, or when you're trying to get things approved, you got to have patience. That's one of the great virtues of a Christian, to be patient. It doesn't happen overnight. You've got to wait. You've got to be patient and gently deal with the issues that come. The Bible says that when you're dealing with the government, patience is a very important virtue. And we're to be temperate. I don't know how to apply this particular proverb, but it's so good, I just had to throw it in here. It says, 23:1-3, when you sit down to eat with the ruler, consider carefully what is before you, and put a knife to your throat if you were a man given to appetite. Do not desire his delicacies, for they are deceptive food. Don't be taken in. Don't get yourself in a position of owing. It's interesting, isn't it, how very practical this book is. Well, we've talked about what kind of leaders we should choose from the Proverbs and how we should respond to those leaders when they're placed in office. But you know, there's something far more important than either one of these that the Proverbs speaks to so very clearly. And I want to share this with you because I know sometimes as Christians, because government was not meant to reflect our total value system, it can never do that in a pluralistic society, we can get discouraged. We can begin to think, what's the use if we're for one candidate and the other one gets elected? I know people go into depression over that. But you know what we need to remember, men and women, is that there's something else going on while all this is going on. And I want to talk to you for just a moment about the providential control of rulers and governments. This is a theme that we find throughout the scripture, and it's one that's touched upon here in the Book of Wisdom in the Old Testament. In Proverbs 8:15-16, we read these words, "By me, kings reign and rulers decree justice. By me, princes rule and nobles, all the judges of the earth." And this is the one that we probably know best, 21:1. "The king's heart is in the hand of the Lord. Like rivers of water, he turns it wherever he wishes." The king's heart and God's hand. Remember that picture. The king's heart and God's hand. God turns the heart of leadership like a farmer turns water down an irrigation ditch. World events do not just happen apart from God's sovereignty. God's eyes are not shut so that he doesn't see what's going on. And even though great things happen that seem to defy our ability to comprehend them, God is never surprised by the happenings of life. There's another story in the Old Testament that illustrates this. King Nebuchadnezzar of Babylon in the year 586 BC bowed before the King of Kings, Jehovah God. But there's a story behind it. There was a daring young man by the name of Daniel, a Jewish boy who was used by the Lord to speak to this proud and arrogant king. Through many experiences and many warnings, King Nebuchadnezzar was shown mercy from God. But the king could just not get past his own pride. And one night as he was strolling along the top of the city walls of the city of Babylon, looking out at what then was one of the great wonders of the world, one of the most magnificent cities of the world, Nebuchadnezzar was caught up in his own pride. And in Daniel 4:30, we read what he said. He said, "Is this not the great Babylon I have built for a royal dwelling by my mighty power and for the honor of my majesty?" His arrogant words were no sooner out of his mouth then, like a clap of thunder, his mind snapped. The next moment, he was reduced to an animal with a mind of a beast and a form of insanity called monomania, which means that one part of the normal human functioning doesn't work while all the rest is operating. Specifically, he was afflicted with lycanthropy, which is a word made up of two words, lycos meaning wolf and anthropos meaning man. He was the first wolf man. He ended up grazing in the field like an animal for 7 years. You say, well, that's a fantastic Old Testament story. It's a true story. He was reduced to the lowest form of life on earth for 7 years until he learned a lesson. And the Bible says that this mighty king was so ugly that people must have been repulsed by his appearance. He ate grass like an animal, scratching his filthy hair with claw-like nails. You probably don't believe this.

0: story. It's in the Bible. It's in the Old Testament book of Daniel. After 7 years of physical and mental torture, Nebuchadnezzar became convinced that something was going on he wasn't aware of. And I read his words now from Daniel chapter 4, verses 34 and 35. At the end of the time, I, Nebuchadnezzar, lifted my eyes to heaven and my understanding returned to me. And I blessed the Most High and praised and honored him who lives forever. For his dominion is an everlasting dominion, and his kingdom is from generation to generation. All the inhabitants of the earth are reputed as nothing. He does according to his will in the army of heaven and among the inhabitants of the earth. Who can restrain his hand or say to him, why have you done this? Now I, Nebuchadnezzar, praise and extol and honor the King of heaven, all of whose works are truth and his ways justice, and those who walk in pride he is able to put down. He got the message, didn't he? This experience was exactly what Daniel had told King Nebuchadnezzar would happen to him. He told him what would happen because of his pride. Back in Daniel 4:17, Daniel had said, this decision is by the decree of the watchers and the sentence by the word of the holy ones, in order that the living may know that the Most High rules in the kingdom of men, and he gives it to whomever he will, and he sets over it the lowest of men. You look back over history, the church prospered quite often when it was under tyrannical rule. Was God out of control when that was going on? Did God turn his back when Nero was running the empire? No, I don't understand all of the ins and outs of the sovereignty of God, but one of the things I want you to understand from the book of Proverbs is this. We have our elections. We do our diligence to do our best. But when it's all said and done, God hasn't been on vacation. God is aware. God is in charge. And the sovereign outflowing of his will may not make sense to us at the moment of time. But as we watch over years, and if we live to be 60 or 70, we can look back sometimes over our shoulder and see that what we didn't understand as we read about it now starts to make some sense, that God is weaving this pattern throughout history for his own glory, and God is in charge. My attitude as a citizen ought to be to work as hard as I can to elect the best people to office, to do everything I can to do diligence and find out what they believe and how they think and what they're committed to. But then when I cast my vote, I bow my head before Almighty God and say, thy will be done, because he's in charge. Amen? Amen. Amen. And when we do that, we can live in peace. And when we do that, if the person that we wanted isn't the one who's selected, we can still honor them, because we know that behind it all, God is still present and he is still in charge. And God rules in the affairs of men. What is it that Proverbs says? He turns the king's heart by his hand. The hand of God is on the affairs of the world. Years ago, in his epistle to Diognetus, an anonymous second century Christian described how true believers live their lives as citizens of heaven and at the same time citizens on earth. And this is what he said. Christians are distinguished from other men neither by country nor language nor the customs which they observe. For they neither inhabit cities of their own nor employ a peculiar form of speech nor lead a life which is marked out by any singularity. The course of conduct which they follow has not been devised by any speculation or deliberation of inquisitive men, nor do they, like some, proclaim themselves the advocates of any merely human doctrine. But inhabiting Greek as well as barbarian cities, according as the lot of each of them had determined, and following the customs of the natives in respect to clothing, food, and the rest of their ordinary conduct, they display to us their wonderful and confessedly striking method of life. They dwell in their own countries, but simply as sojourners. As citizens, they share in all things with others, and yet endure all things as if foreigners. Every foreign land is to them as their native country, and every land of their birth is as a land of strangers. They marry, as do all. They beget children, but do not destroy their offspring. They have a common table, but not a common bed. They are in the flesh, but they do not live after the flesh. They pass their days on earth, but they are citizens of heaven. They obey the prescribed laws and at the same time surpass the laws by their lives. They love all men and are persecuted by all. They are unknown and condemned. They are put to death and restored to life. They are poor, yet they make many rich. They are in lack of all things, and yet they abound in all things. They are dishonored, and yet in their very dishonor they are glorified. They are evil spoken of, and yet are justified. They are reviled, and they bless. They are insulted, and they repay the insult with honor. They do good, yet are punished as evildoers. When punished, they rejoice as if quickened into life, and they are assailed by the Jews as foreigners. They are persecuted by the Greeks, yet those who hate them are unable to assign any reason for their hatred. What a testimony to a lifestyle that makes a difference. That's the kind of people we ought to be. That's the kind of person Proverbs lifts up for us to be. Men and women of truthfulness, integrity, reverence, and obedience, careful as citizens, serious about our responsibility, but always understanding that we march to the beat of a different drummer, and that this world is not our home, we're just passing through. Our treasures are laid up somewhere beyond the blue. Let's make the journey one we can be proud of. Let's make the journey one that God will smile upon. Let's never lose sight of the fact that we'll understand it better by and by.
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2: 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I've got nothing new. How could I express all my gratitude?" Such a powerful song that reflects our gratefulness to God. Yet to me, it means even more. You see, as executive director of Quill for Christ, you often hear my voice asking for your support. With every request, I sense that my words fall short, that I have nothing new. Listeners don't give because of my words. They give because God inspires their generosity. Then the second part of the verse really hits home. How could I express all my gratitude? I think the answer is with a simple thank you. Our Summer of Faith, Hope, and Love campaign just ended, and you blessed us. Our hearts are full of gratitude, and on behalf of everyone here at Quill for Christ, we thank you.
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9: So often we as believers are convicted by the word concerning issues in our lives, but sometimes we then go to man's means or man's wisdom to correct those issues rather than the word of God.
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9: Now, what is it they heard? They heard the Lord's voice. His word sent his way through Haggai, the prophet. It says in the end of verse 12, as the Lord their God had sent him. Notice verse 12 begins with a then. It's saying right away there was a consecutive action. Right away they had heard this message, and right away they listened with the intent of obeying. They recognized what Haggai was saying was from the Lord, and they listened with the intent of obeying. And this is where we fall short so often. So often we do not take the word of God, although we believe it, to be actually coming from God himself, that God speaks through his word to us. And we also need to recognize that God does not speak in the context of suggestions. He doesn't say, I suggest you consider your ways. He says, consider your ways. And I do not suggest that you obey what God says. I declare that we have to obey what he says by his power and strength. He is our God. We are his people. We must come to his word listening with the intent of obeying. And so often we come to church and we're kind of listening. Oh, I don't know if I like this or that. No, that's the wrong attitude. We need to come listening with the intent. Here's God's word. I want to obey your word, Lord God. I want to hear what you're saying, and I want to obey your word. We should be listening with the intent of obeying God's word. And I want to ask you, how many are listening with the intent to actually do what God says? So often we come to Scripture with a haphazard, spiritually dangerous attitude. Do you listen with the intent of obeying when you hear the word preached? When you hear it on the radio, if it's divided rightly? When you come to a Bible study, are you listening with the intent of obeying what God says? A hungry heart to do what God says? The Scripture says that the voice of Haggai came, the Lord came through Haggai, as the Lord their God had sent him. God is the one who decides how we receive his word. And at this point, he decided to send the prophet Haggai. And we know from Scripture that God spoke in many ways, through many, many parts, through the prophets, to the fathers. But now he has spoken through his son. He has chosen the means in which he delivers his word to us today. God made it clear he wants his word to be preached. That is his means. 2 Timothy chapter 4, I solemnly charge you in the presence of God and of Christ Jesus, who is the judge of the living and the dead, by his appearing and his kingdom. This is pretty serious. Preach the word. Be ready in season and out of season. Reprove, rebuke, and exhort with great patience and instruction. For the time will come when they will not endure sound doctrine or teaching, but they will want to have their ears tickled, and they will accumulate for themselves teachers in accordance to their own desires, and will turn away their ears from the truth and turn aside to myths. If you don't come to listen to obey, you're going to want to find someone that doesn't tell you things that you need to obey. You're going to find someone that will tickle your ears. And God has ordained that his word is preached, and he ordained at this time that it came through the prophet Haggai. Now, some of you are not obeying the voice of the Lord because you're listening to people that are not presenting his word. You're listening to fables and stories and ear-tickling things rather than the word preached to you. You need to get into a godly church and listen with the intent of obeying. So then what's the proper response to God when our priorities are revealed to be wrong? First of all, we need to hear the word his way with an obedient heart. When another pastor says the word hear, to listen intently, is translated obey, the heart of the word means to listen, to take God so seriously that you hear it intensely at a deep level what he's saying. The reason for this hearing-based word can be translated obey is that if you hear it this way, you've already decided that you're going to do what you hear. And I agree with that. Isn't that what we expect from our kids, those of you who are parents? When we say, listen to me, we're not saying, just listen, we're saying, obey what I say, aren't we? Listen to me, go get that, right? We expect them to listen to what we are saying with the intent of obeying what we're saying, and that's what God is saying here in his word, and this is what these rebellious Israelites did when they were convicted by the word of God. The Lord Jesus would say, he who has ears, let him hear. He talks about those who are wise and foolish. The wise, as we saw in Matthew chapter 7, they hear these words of mine, Jesus says, and act upon them. We need to be in the Word of God. We need to listen with the intent of obeying. Is that your heart? I went skydiving once, and in the class, I listened very intently because my life depended on it. It was very important. And there was another guy in there goofing off, wasn't paying attention. And it turns out this guy, as he was coming down, he didn't know how to steer and he ran right into a barn. He got hurt. But even in a simple thing like that, we recognize the importance. And if you know the truth of God, you know who it's coming from, you want to listen with the intent of obeying. Like your life depends on it, and it does. We need to have the right attitude, one of obedience. And notice, along with listening with the intent of obeying, they feared the Lord. Back to verse 12 in Haggai 1. Then Zerubbabel the son of Shealtiel and Joshua the son of Jehozadak the high priest with all the remnant of the people obeyed, that's our word, the voice of the Lord their God and the words of Haggai the prophet as the Lord their God sent him. And the people showed reverence for the Lord. Right away they showed reverence for the Lord. The people literally feared the face of the Lord, it says. They were aware of his presence and they feared him. But that leads to the question, what is the fear of the Lord? One passage that helps so much in understanding the fear of the Lord is Exodus 20:20. It's easy to remember. If you want to understand the fear of the Lord, this is so helpful. Exodus 20:20. This word, yare, which is in Hebrew in our passage, is the same word used here, and it's used twice in two different ways, but it's the exact same word. This is when the Lord God was speaking to the people Israel as he was bringing his word, and they were not wanting to hear it, as we'll see. Exodus 20:18. When the people saw the thunder and lightning and heard the trumpet and saw the mountain and smoke, they trembled with fear. They stayed at a distance and said to Moses, "Speak to us yourself and we will listen, but do not have God speak to us, lest we die." And Moses said to the people, "Do not fear," literally, "do not yare, do not fear or be afraid. God has come to test you so that the yare, the fear of the Lord, will be with you to keep you from sinning." He's not talking here about being afraid, and he's talking about reverencing God, being aware of him that we would not sin. Eugene Merrill writes, and I agree with him, "To fear God means to acknowledge his superiority over man, to recognize his deity, and thus respond in awe, humility, worship, love, trust, and obedience." I tell you, I sin when I don't fear God. Bottom line, when I'm sinning, it's when I don't fear God, right? Would you agree with that? We're not thinking of him at all. We're not reverencing him. We're not fearing him at all. And we're making a decision to go in our own ways. And these people showed reverence. They feared the Lord. We see in the New Testament, it is our salvation and the great cost which should bring us to fear. I read this passage earlier in 1 Peter chapter 1, verse 17. We're to conduct our lives in fear and our time stay on the earth. Why? Because the price was paid so heavily for the forgiveness of our sins. Therefore, we ought to reverence and fear God. Philippians 2:12, "So then, my beloved, just as you have always obeyed," again, obedience, "not in my presence only, but now much more in my absence," Philippians 2:12, "work out your salvation with phobos and tramos, fear and trembling, for it is God at work in you." God is at work in you, both to will and to work for his good pleasure. The right response is to obey and fear the Lord. We fear him. We haven't been following. We haven't been about his business. We've been doing our own thing. We haven't thought of God. And if we have, he's like a parenthesis in our lives. What's the right response? Hearing and fearing. Hearing and fearing. And folks, the modern day evangelical seeker-sensitive church in its apostasy has strayed so far from this. There's no fear of the Lord before their eyes. They're doing all sorts of stuff, not fearing the Lord God at all, as they disobey his word continually, habitually, using the world's wicked ways to do God's so-called work, spiritual adultery, James 3 and 4. There is no fear before their eyes as they offer the sacrifice of fools, Ecclesiastes 5. There is no fear before their eyes as they preach stories rather than his word. Peter speaks of false teachers as being daring and self-willed. That's the opposite of fear. They're daring. They go against God's word rather than fearing God and obeying the Lord. So first of all, we need God's word preached and proclaimed his way. Then we can understand our misplaced priorities. And then we need to obey and reverence the Lord. That's the foundation for serving Christ, is hearing his word and fearing him, right? It really is. And if you're not doing that, you're going to experience his discipline. You're going to experience a lack of satisfaction, his discipline on your life. Has God revealed any misplaced priorities in your life? Maybe you haven't been about his work. It's not your priority for his glory. May our utmost desire be to please and glorify him. Is our response going to be one like the Israelites of fearing and hearing his word to obey? Now look at God's response. This is a wonderful response. When we decide by his power and strength to obey what he says and to fear and reverence him, there is an amazing response from the living God. Look at verse 13. Then Haggai, the messenger of the Lord, spoke by the commission of the Lord to the people, saying, I am with you, declares the Lord. So the Lord stirred up the spirit of Zerubbabel, the son of Shealtiel, governor of Judah, and the spirit of Joshua, the son of Jehozadak, the high priest, and the spirit of all the remnant of the people. Now, I actually like the King James, New King James, better here. I think the word commission could better be translated message. Then Haggai spoke, Haggai, the Lord's messenger, spoke the Lord's message to the people. And I really find it interesting. We don't see here, declares the Lord. They're listening. They don't need that extra emphasis. They want to obey now. So here's God's message. It's a message of encouragement. I am with you. What a wonderful encouragement when you want to do what's right. We're so tempted to, what will happen if I do this? What will happen if I don't do it this way? God says, I am with you. I am with you. Now you say, wait a second. Does this mean God was not with them and is not with us when we're not obeying his word? Well, we know in Scripture that if you're a true believer, you receive his spirit as a pledge forever. We know from Scripture, the Old Testament quoted in the New Testament, Jesus says, I will never desert you, nor will I forsake you. So then, if God will never desert true believers and he wouldn't forsake those in the Old Testament, what does this passage mean? I am with you. Was he not with them before? I think possibly what he's saying is that there is a recognition of his complete supporting presence. God is with you. When you're doing what God says, God is with you. He supports you wholeheartedly. He is not against you.

We were wrong. We want to do the right thing. We need to hear, I am with you. Isaiah 41:10, do not fear, for I am with you. Do not anxiously look about you, for I am your God. I will strengthen you. Surely I will help you. Surely I will uphold you with my righteous right hand. 1 Chronicles 28:20, be strong and courageous, David says to his son Solomon, and act and do not fear or be dismayed, for the Lord God, my God, is with you. He will not fail you nor forsake you. When you choose to be about God's business, he's not going to fail you or forsake you. And our minds and our enemy Satan will tempt us to think everything but that. And we need to know, when you choose to obey, God is with you. What do we need most when we do God's work? We need God. We need to know he is with us. His presence motivates us to step out in faith, to do his will, building his body, corporate and individual, to serve him when it doesn't look so great, to endure when there are setbacks, to press on when there is no appreciation. I am with you. What's God's response to you if you desire to obey him today and fear him? I am with you. When you place his priorities first, I am with you. And notice, not only does he encourage us with his presence, he also gives them empowerment to do what he called them to do. Verse 14, so the Lord stirred up the spirit of Zerubbabel, the son of Shealtiel, governor of Judah, the spirit of Joshua, the son of Jehozadak, the high priest, and the spirit of all the remnant of the people. Just like he stirred them up to come out of Babylon to Jerusalem, he stirred them up here when they obeyed and feared him. Now, if you're familiar, Zechariah is a contemporary of Haggai. They are speaking at the same time to the same people. And in Zechariah, a very much quoted verse, we have the word of the Lord to Zerubbabel, same guy, right? Saying, not by might nor power, but by my spirit, says the Lord of hosts. God stirred them up to do his work by his power. When we listen to his word with a desire to obey, responding in reverence, hearing and fearing, then all heaven breaks loose to come to our aid to do what he has said. 2 Chronicles 16:9, for the eyes of the Lord move to and fro throughout the earth that he may strongly support those whose heart is completely his. Is your heart completely his? And he strongly supports you in what he's declared he's called you to do. We're to be serving one another, that's part of it. We're to be husbands loving your wives, that's part of it. We're to be wives submitting, we're to be raising our children. So many different commands. When you listen with the intent of obeying, God is with you. So many people say they want God's power and presence in their life. Get into the word of God and with the intent of obeying it by his power and strength. Fear him and all heaven is on your side if you're a true believer. And what was the result? Verse 15. And they came and worked on the house of the Lord of hosts, their God, on the 24th day of the 6th month of the 2nd year of Darius the king. The result of hearing and fearing was they were encouraged and empowered, and they actually went out and did what God wanted them to do. That was the result. They were encouraged. And what was he there to do? Earlier the Lord had said, go do this that I may be pleased and glorified. Now just a quick side note, some have made reference to the date here, which is 23 days after Haggai's first sermon, saying, well, they didn't really obey. It took them 23 days to obey. I actually don't believe that. Because back what we saw, they heard with the intent of obeying, and within that context of fearing him, God stirred them up and brought about that obedience within that time. It's the word of God that was used to affect their hearts, to bring about God's glory for his pleasure. We need to hear the word of God. God uses his word to convict us, to correct us, to empower us for every good work. And this is what he did here. So then we have a gracious God who brought his word to the people to convict them of their misplaced priorities. They heard with the intent of obeying. They

feared and reverenced the Lord, and then the response was that God said he was with them, he encouraged them, and then he empowered them. And the result was God's people were about his work by his strength for his glory. And some of you may have realized today that you're not about the Lord's business, but you've been listening with an intent of obeying. You want to obey the Lord. He will never leave you nor forsake you. He is with you. The eyes of the Lord look to and fro that he may strongly support those whose heart is completely his. Will you fear him and obey him? It's your choice. Dissatisfaction and discipline, or his presence and power, which will bring him glory. That's your choice. God says to us, what is the condition of my house? That's us. That's the body of Christ. How is my work going in you? Make the choice today to fully trust Christ, to walk with him in obedience, to be about his business. Now, some of you live a dissatisfying life all the time. All the time. Because you're not saved. Because you haven't truly repented of your sins. Everything is empty. Nothing satisfies. Once you get something, it's not enough. You go to something else, it's not enough. It's not enough. You're going from one thing to another to be satisfied, and it will not satisfy. You need to recognize that in your sin, you are separated from the living God, but that Jesus Christ, as we read earlier, came and died for your sins. If you cry out to Christ, turning to him as Lord, repenting of sin, he will save you. And some of us fall into this. Maybe you've fallen into a pattern where God is disciplining you. You're not about God's business. Hear the word, fear the Lord, obey him, and he will be with you and empower you to do what he's called you to do.

0: 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And Greg, as we wrap up today's broadcast, you made this comment in today's message. You said that we have a choice to face dissatisfaction and discipline or enjoy His presence and power. You know, that seems like such a clear choice. Why would we ever do anything other than choose His presence and power?
1: Well, Dave, actually, the answer is quite simple. We're sinners. And apart from allowing God's word to continually renew our minds, we by default become conformed to this world, i.e. we fall back into thinking the way we used to think before we were saved. And indeed, if we choose to disobey, the consequences are severe. But if we choose to allow God to conform us to His image, confront us with His word to change us, when we desire to obey Him, He will encourage us and He will empower us to do what He says.
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8: I remain confident of this. 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
9: 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All my words fall short. I've got nothing new. How could I express all my gratitude? Such a powerful song that reflects our gratefulness to God. Yet to me, it means even more. You see, as executive director of Quill for Christ, you often hear my voice asking for your support. With every request, I sense that my words fall short, that I have nothing new. 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They give because God inspires their generosity. Then the second part of the verse really hits home. How could I express all my gratitude? I think the answer is with a simple thank you. Our Summer of Faith, Hope, and Love campaign just ended, and you blessed us. Our hearts are full of gratitude, and on behalf of everyone here at Quill for Christ, we thank you.
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12: There's power in the Word of God. And sometimes you'll share it and a person will say, I don't believe that, I don't accept that. Share it anyway.
13: The Word of God is alive and powerful and sharper than any two-edged sword. Pastor Greg Laurie urges us to use it.
12: I found that sometimes scriptures are like time bombs that detonate later. They act like they don't care, but then 3 o'clock in the morning, they wake up and that verse is in their head because God's word will not return void.

God wanted to share his message of love, surprisingly, he chose to use people to reach people. Flawed, fallible, foible-filled people. But the power of the message is not in us messengers. It's built into the message. And the boldness and direction we need is built into us by the Spirit who lives within us. Pastor Greg Laurie discusses that today on A New Beginning, as he continues a message from his brand new series in Acts, a series called The Upside Down Life.

0: Turn to Acts chapter 2. And the title of my message before us now is The Secret to Sharing the Gospel Effectively. Let's read Acts 2, verses 2 to 7. I'm reading, by the way, from the New Living Translation. On the day of Pentecost, all the believers are meeting together in one place. Suddenly, there was a sound from heaven like the roaring of a mighty windstorm, and it filled the house where they were sitting, and then what looked like flames or tongues of fire appeared and settled on each of them. And everyone present was filled with the Holy Spirit, and they began speaking in other languages as the Spirit gave them this ability. At that time, there were devout Jews from every nation living in Jerusalem, and when they heard the loud voice, everyone came running. And they were bewildered to hear their own language being spoken by the believers, and they were completely amazed and said, "How can this be?" We'll stop there. So God is getting ready now to change the world with 120 people. What can we learn from them? They were unified. They were unified. They were together. Verse 2, on the day of Pentecost, all the believers were meeting together in one place. These believers had no earthly power. They had no armies. They had no money. They had no status. They had no political power, but they had Jesus, and Jesus had them, and they were together. So let's look now at what Peter says. Acts chapter 2, verse 36. He gets up and says these words to the people gathered. Everyone in Israel know for certain the Lord God has made this Jesus, whom you crucified, to be both Lord and Messiah. Peter's words pierced their hearts. And they said to him and the other apostles, "Brothers, what should we do?" Peter replied, "Every one of you should repent of your sins and turn to God and be baptized in the name of Jesus Christ for the forgiveness of your sins, and you will receive the gift of the Holy Spirit. This promise is to you, to your children, those who are far away, and to all who have called on the Lord our God." Then Peter continued preaching for a long time, strongly urging all the listeners, "Save yourselves from this crooked generation." Those who believed what Peter said were baptized and added to the church that day, about 3,000 in all. Wow, stop there. Why did Peter have such an amazing response to his message? Point number one is he knew his audience or his congregation. He knew that some of the people he was speaking to literally played a role in the crucifixion of Jesus. Can you imagine if maybe one of those Roman guards was there that pounded the spikes into the hands of Jesus? The religious leaders were there for sure, listening in, very critical. And he points maybe a finger, "You crucified him." Not speaking figuratively. He's saying, "You, I know you. I remember you. I was there. I saw you. You crucified him." So it's very specific. He also quotes a lot of scripture. He quotes huge portions of the Old Testament, apparently from memory. So the fishermen had been busy. He had been reading and memorizing the Bible. It's not like he pulled out the scroll of Joel here. That's a big giant scroll. They didn't have Bibles like we have now. "We have to open this. Someone help me open Joel." No, he just, from his heart, quoted scripture. See, that was his audience. They were people that knew scripture. They were Jewish people in Jerusalem for Pentecost, and he spoke to them in a way they would understand. So when you're sharing your faith, get to know the person you're speaking to. The other day, a friend of mine named Larry, who has recently committed his life to the Lord and is filled with passion, he texted me and said, "I have a friend that I think is really close to coming to the Lord. Will you meet with him?" I said, "Sure." So we got together for coffee, and Larry starts sharing his testimony. And it was like a textbook case on how to share your own story. Perfect. Just talked about what Christ had done in his life, how the Lord had changed his life. So his friend was there, and I started asking his friend some questions. And his friend said some things, obviously, I wouldn't agree with. I just listen, ask more questions, listen some more. And then I started bringing the message of the gospel, and Larry sort of set it up. It was like we're playing volleyball. Larry got the ball there, and I spiked it, right? Easiest thing I've ever done. It wasn't even hard. Well, the guy actually says to me, "Could you like give me some points on how I can become a Christian?" Yes, I can. So we prayed right there and he accepted Christ. So, but here's the reason. It's taking time to listen. When I talk to people, I don't pull a pulpit out and stand behind a pulpit. Just sit and talk to them. Get to know them. You know, care about them. Listen, people don't care how much you know until they know how much you care. Take time with people. Peter did that. And then he gave them the gospel. I think his message was effective because it was scriptural. He quoted the scripture, and this is something to remember. Even though people don't believe in the Bible, don't let that stop you from quoting it anyway. There's power in the Word of God. It has built-in power. Isaiah 55:10, God says, as the rain comes down from heaven and the snow comes down, so shall my word be that goes forth from my mouth. It will not return to me void. It will accomplish what I please. It will prosper in the thing in which I send it. The word has power. And sometimes you'll share it and a person will say, I don't believe that. I don't accept that. Share it anyway. Sometimes people say, well, don't quote the Bible to me. I don't believe in the Bible. Should you stop quoting the Bible? No, because it's a sword of the Spirit. Use the sword. If someone said to you and you're holding a sword, I don't believe that sword is sharp. Really? Check this out. No, I'm speaking figuratively. You understand, right? Okay. We don't mean literal swords, but we do mean the Word of God, the sword of the Spirit. So when we quote it, I found that sometimes scriptures are like time bombs that detonate later. They act like they don't care, but then 3 o'clock in the morning, they wake up and that verse is in their head, because God's word will not return void. It will prosper in the place you send it. So learn the word of God, memorize the word of God, quote the word of God.
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0: You know, I've heard people describe a trip to Israel as seeing the Bible actually come to life. Hey, everybody, Greg Laurie. And I've been to Israel many times, and I've led a lot of tours, and I have to say that's absolutely true. Listen, when you're walking on the same stones that Jesus himself walked on, well, that's something that's enriching to your faith. It's not just a travel experience, it actually energizes and enhances your study of the Bible. Think of it this way. It's a vacation with a purpose. And we're going to be taking a tour of Israel April 6 to 15, 2027. 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
1: 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Well, Pastor Greg is teaching from Acts chapter 2 today, a message titled, The Secret to Sharing the Gospel Effectively.
0: Here's another point. The message of Peter was effective because it was Christ-centered. It was Christ-centered. Acts 2:22, he says, Jesus of Nazareth. Acts 2:32, this man, speaking of Jesus. Acts 2:36, God made this Jesus whom you crucified, both Lord and Christ. And then he spoke of the crucifixion of Jesus Christ. And no matter what you're talking about, you got to bring it back to the cross. Listen to this. Sometimes in our attempts to cross over, we don't bring the cross over. Paul says, I don't want to know anything else among you except Jesus Christ and him crucified. I was doing an interview the other day about our crusade, and I was asked the question, what are you going to speak on this year? I said, pretty much the same thing I've been speaking on for 30 years, okay? I'll be honest with you. I mean, I'll have a theme, I'll have some opening remarks, but ultimately, you know where I'm headed. And I say that without apology. I'm going to talk about the life, death, and resurrection of Jesus Christ, because that's where the power is. That's the power. There is distinct power in the simple message of the life, death, and resurrection of Jesus. That's why Paul says the gospel is the power of God unto salvation. Here's another point. Peter's message was effective because he called sin, sin, and told them to repent. And let me define what sin is. Sin is crossing a line. Sin is falling short of a standard that God has set for humanity, which is perfection. We've all sinned, so we have to understand the bad news before we can fully appreciate the good news. We have to call sin, sin. Sometimes we're afraid to say it, and then we need to tell them to repent. Sometimes preachers are afraid to use the word repent. We can't omit it from our verbiage. It's in the Bible, and it's necessary to come to Christ. Look at what Peter says, verse 38. He said, repent. Let every one of you be baptized in the name of Jesus Christ. I think we've backed away from this in many ways. I read a new survey. It reveals a shocking statistic about young Christians. The survey says, quote, more than 60% of born-again Christians between the ages of 18 and 39 believe that Jesus, Buddha, and Muhammad are all equal in regards to a path to salvation. Okay, here's what that tells me. It tells me that more than 60% of born-again Christians have not really read their Bibles. Or more than 60% of those who think they are born-again Christians believe this. But if you're a born-again Christian, you cannot believe that Buddha and Muhammad are equal to Jesus in getting you to heaven. You cannot believe that. And think about it logically. If that was true, that all roads would get you to heaven, why would God send his son to suffer and die on a cross? But he did, because there was no other way to satisfy his righteous demands. You see, Jesus was not just a good man. He wasn't a guru. He wasn't a prophet. He was the God-man. He was God becoming a man and walking among us. God had a face. God had skin on. God sent his son to die in our place so we could be forgiven of our sins. And Jesus said it so clearly, John 14:6. You know it, say it with me. I am the way, the truth, and the life, and no man comes to the Father but by me. Now listen to this. This message was effective because Peter went for a decision. One of the reasons we don't evangelize is because of a fear of failure. But maybe another reason we don't evangelize is because we have a fear of success. Like, well, what do I do now? I remember I was in Alaska years ago with Franklin Graham. He's a great fisherman and outdoorsman. I'm not. I'm from California. And, you know, he goes out and hunts, and we were out fishing for salmon. I'd never done that before. So I got a salmon. I was very excited. Look at the salmon. I said, will you clean it for me? He's like, no. Clean it yourself. Okay, where's the soap and water? No. No, you're going to gut it. You're going to clean it. Ew, no. You want to eat the salmon? Yes. I'll show you how to do it. And that's what he did. See, it's like, you know, you love the idea of doing it, but oh, wow, I caught one. Now what do I do? Okay. I'm not suggesting we gut new believers. This analogy, I've never used it this way, and it broke down very quickly, didn't it? But I think you get the idea, right? Like, what do I do now? Oh, I caught it. Now what do I do? Now, you have a new believer in your life. I think it's really exciting when a new believer says, I don't know what that means. Can you explain it? You're like, yeah, I can. And as you explain it, it re-excites you. Because sometimes we take these things for granted, don't we? Well, let me tell you about this. And as you're telling them what the Bible teaches about a given subject, it suddenly is re-energizing you. It's exciting you. It's reviving you. That's why we need to do it. That's part of the Great Commission, evangelizing and discipling. My last point, the Holy Spirit will do his part. Just make sure you do yours. The Holy Spirit will do his part. Just make sure you do yours. It's not your job to convert people. It's not my job. I've never converted anyone, and I never will. The work of conversion is done by the Lord. We read in Jesus said in John 6:44, no man comes unless the Father draws him. My job is not conversion. My job is proclamation. My job is to share the truth and ask the Holy Spirit to do his work in the person's life. Well, obviously, the work was done in their life. Look at verse 37. They were cut to the heart. The word cut means to stab. It speaks of something sudden and unexpected. That is a conviction of the Holy Spirit. So let me review what we've said. Number one, know your listener. Number two, adapt to this situation. Thirdly, quote scripture. Then call sin and tell them to repent. Ask them if they want to accept Christ. And then conversion is God's work. You do the proclamation. Here's an acronym I shared with you before. I'll share it again. BLAST, B-L-A-S-T, a way to remember how to share your faith. B, build a bridge. Start your conversation by building a bridge to your listener. You don't have to necessarily start by preaching at them. Build the bridge. L, listen. Get to know them. Take an interest in them. Again, people don't care how much you know until they know how much you care. A, ask questions. I'm wanting to know more about you. What you think about this? What you think about that? S, share your testimony. That's your bridge. One of the most effective bridges to start the conversation. You walk over it, telling them what Christ has done for you. And then finally, T, tell them about Jesus. We put these principles in practice. We'll see people come to Christ. Maybe there's somebody here that has joined us and you don't have Christ living in your life. You don't know if your sin is forgiven. So, as I said to that guy yesterday, do you want your sin forgiven? Do you want to know that when you die, you will go to heaven? Do you want to fill that hole in your heart? Do you want your sin forgiven and your guilt removed? Let's all bow our heads. Father, thank you for your word to us. Thank you for the truth of it. And I pray for any that have joined us, wherever they are. If they don't know you yet, if Jesus Christ is not living in their heart, our prayer is that your Holy Spirit will work on them now. Show them their need for you and draw them to yourself, we pray. Amen.

0: 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And if you'd like to make a change in your relationship with the Lord, Pastor Greg will come back in just a moment to help you do that before we wrap up today here on A New Beginning. 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You know, Pastor Greg, when we start reading social media, we can get swept away with it. One thing leads to another, yes. And that leads to another. And before we know it, an hour has passed by.
1: Yeah.
0: They call that doom scrolling.
1: Mm-hmm.
0: Very appropriate. I've had the same thing happen with the Bible, though. Mm-hmm. You know, you start reading and you get involved in it, especially, you know, one of the Old Testament stories, like one of my favorites is Joseph.
1: Yes.
0: And all the twists and turns in that
1: yeah.
0: story. You just get swept up in it. What do you think the term would be, you know, the opposite of doom scrolling when you get swept up in God's word?
1: Wow. What would that be? That's a great question. Maybe we would call going through scripture in the same way as hope scrolling. I mean, think about how you feel after you've doom scrolled. You feel like, what a waste of time. What did I learn? Nothing. Maybe you even got drugged down a little bit. But how do you feel after you read the word of God? You feel helped. You feel hopeful. You feel encouraged, and you have your eyes on things above. This is the thing. Every day, every Christian should open up the Bible and read it. This is an essential to spiritual growth. You never get beyond it. You never outgrow it. And God will make his word fresh and new to you each and every day. As the psalmist said, your mercies are new every morning, but you got to open it. Nothing's going to happen if you don't open your Bible. Well, this is one of the things that I talk about in my new book, What Every Growing Christian Needs to Know. I also have chapters on the importance of prayer, how to pray effectively, why being in church is so vital for your spiritual growth, how to share your faith effectively, and much more. But we want to send you this book that will encourage you to continue on in your spiritual growth, because the moment you're not progressing, you can begin to regress. Someone said once, quote, the Christian life is like a greased pole. You're either climbing or slipping, end quote. So you want to constantly be learning and developing and flourishing as a follower of Jesus Christ. 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Again, it's called What Every Growing Christian Needs to Know. 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
0: 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Well, Pastor Greg, getting back to the way you closed your message, you spoke of how someone can accept God's offer of eternal life.
1: That's right.
0: Could you help the person who wants to do that right now?
1: Yes, I'd be delighted to. This can be the moment where you change your eternal address literally from hell to heaven. I'll pray a simple prayer, and I would just ask you to pray this prayer out loud if you like. After me, just pray these words. Lord Jesus, I know that I'm a sinner, but I know that you're the Savior who died on the cross for me and rose again from the dead. Jesus, I choose to follow you from this moment forward. In your name I pray. Amen. I know. It's such a simple, short prayer. But you just called on the name of the Lord. And you know what? He heard that prayer. And if you meant that prayer in your heart, he answered that prayer. Now let me help you to get started on the right foot in your new life in Jesus Christ. The greatest adventure awaits you, the life of walking with God.
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17: I came away from the Daily Center, folks, very thankful for the law, but more convinced than ever that this city, so awash with greed, desperately needs the gospel. Because the law won't change the greed that is in the human heart.
18: Welcome to Open the Bible Weekend with Pastor Colin Smith. And Colin, for those who live outside the Chicago area, the Daily Center that you mentioned there, that's a government building in downtown Chicago. And I'm hoping that you were there for jury duty.
19: That's exactly right. And glad to serve in that way. Another case of one company trying to get a lot of money out of another company. You know, the world never changes. And we are looking today at the book of Deuteronomy and the kindly laws that God put in there. Because God's people are called to be a compassionate society. And so it's fascinating. Deuteronomy has these laws that actually place restraint on greed, and they give a break to the poorest people in the land. They speak powerfully to our culture today. And yet here's the problem, that laws can't change the human heart. Yeah. Only Jesus Christ can do that. And that's why we're going to see, actually, God gives these laws and even his own people ignore them, because actually they're going to be pretty costly to keep.
18: Well, we are in Deuteronomy 15, so if you can, grab a Bible and join us there as we continue the message, love your neighbor as yourself. Here is Pastor Colin.
17: I want us to see here what we learn about the stubbornness of God's people. Remember that these are the words of Moses, and that he is speaking here in Deuteronomy both as the lawgiver and also as a preacher. The two are mixed together. And if you look at chapter 15, for example, you will see that there are two specific laws. The first one in verse 1, where every 7 years you must cancel debt. And the second one in verse 11, at the end of the section we read, therefore I command you to be open-handed towards your brothers, towards the poor and the needy in your land. There are two commands. The second one is repeated in verse 8. But between these two commands, just two commands here, Moses is preaching. And he's preaching to the people about how it's not enough to have great laws that are given by God. You have to have a right heart. Otherwise, life is going to implode, even for the people of God. Notice that Moses warns them about four dangers. Verse 7, the first is a hard heart. If there is a poor man among your brothers, do not be hard-hearted. Then verse 7, a closed hand. Do not be hard-hearted or tight-fisted. Rather, be open-handed and freely lend your brother whatever he needs. Verse 9, there's the hard heart, there's the closed hand, there's the wicked thought, verse 9. Be careful that you do not harbor this wicked thought. Don't you love this? Here's the potential lender, and he's harboring this wicked thought. The seventh year, the year of canceling debts, is near, so that you do not show ill will towards your needy brother and give him nothing, you see? Here's a potential lender. He's got the capacity to help his brother, and he's thinking, hey, it's year 6. Am I sure I'm going to get this back? And he's no longer operating on the manner of kindness, which is what these laws are all about. And God says, be very careful you don't have this wicked thought. What, did that thought occur to you? It occurred to me. And if you say it wouldn't occur to you, I don't believe you. You'd think it, what you'd do and what I'd do. Well, maybe that's another question. Fourthly, a grudging spirit, verse 10. Give generously to him and do so without a grudging heart. And indeed, that comes over into the New Testament in a phrase that we know well. The New Testament version of that is God loves a cheerful giver. Now, you see what Moses is doing here. Moses is saying, now look, there are these wonderful laws that I received directly from the finger of God. Moses went up Mount Sinai. God's immediate presence came down, and Moses received the most perfect laws that could ever be given, have ever been given in human society. But law has its limit. Every law has a loophole. There is no law to which some person with an ingenious mind and a hard heart can't find a way around it. And Moses is saying, I'm giving you the very law of God, but it will not be of much use to you if you have a hard heart and you have a closed hand and you have a wicked thought and you have a grudging spirit. Here's the law of God himself, and Moses is saying, if you have a hard heart, you could sin against God even while you're keeping it. See, this is why in the New Testament we have this very clear teaching. It speaks about what the law cannot do because it is weakened by the sinful nature. The law can't change the heart. Good laws only work well when there is a heart that reflects the spirit that is behind them, and that is what Moses is saying. Number four. The glory of God's Son. We've seen the bounty of God's provision, the kindness of his law, the stubbornness of the human heart. Can't look at this scripture without seeing the glory of God's Son. See, as you get your mind around these laws, here's the obvious question. Would you have liked to live under these laws? Now, you have to think about that, you see, because if you're a borrower, it's great. If you're in grinding poverty, you get this relief. But what if you're a lender? These laws were great for debtors who were unable to repay, but very, very tough on those who had provided a loan in the first place. See, God gave these wonderful laws as a break on acquisition and as a relief in relation to those who had least. But how often do you think these laws were actually kept? One thing to write them in a book, another thing to put them into practice. D.A. Carson says, the extent to which these statutes were ever enacted is disputed, but there is very little evidence that they became widely observed in public law in the Promised Land. Are you surprised? Why would they not be enacted in public law in the Promised Land? Answer, very simple. The people who had the power to proclaim the year of release never had the will to do so. Would have been too costly. So the history of Israel, despite the abundant provision of God and despite the kindliness of God's law for the relief of poverty, because of human sinfulness, the history of Israel, like the history of the rest of the world, has been one of continuing frustration for the poor. Now, that is why it is so striking, and it must have hit folks absolutely between the eyes when the Lord Jesus Christ begins his public ministry. And in Luke chapter 4 and verse 18 and 19, he says these words. First public utterances of the Lord Jesus. He says, the Spirit of the Lord has anointed me to preach good news to the poor. Then he says this, to release the oppressed. That word release is directly back to Deuteronomy chapter 15. I'm bringing the release, the canceling, the freeing, the unshackling that is spoken of in Deuteronomy chapter 15 and verse 1, and to proclaim the year of the Lord's favor, which of course was the Jubilee year. The Lord Jesus says, this is what I've come to do. God is saying, I am going to do for you what you have not done for each other. I've come to release you from an eternally crippling debt towards God. And of course, there was only one way in which that could happen. If someone owes you $1,000 and you release the debt, guess what you're down by? $1,000, right? You incur the loss in yourself. And so when Jesus goes to the cross, what is he doing? He is bearing our debt before God in himself. He bears our sins in his body on the tree. He assumes the loss. And in that way, he cancels our debt. And now he offers this release to all who will come to him in faith and in repentance. He offers it to you today. The release of your eternal debt before God, a full pardon paid for by his shed blood on the cross. God is saying, I am doing for you what you have not done for each other. Jesus says, I have come to proclaim the release. This is good news. This is eternal good news. The time, verse 2, the Lord's time for canceling debts has been proclaimed.
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17: Look at the words in verse 11 for just a moment. I'm sure they'll seem familiar to you. There will always be poor people in the land. It's a striking contrast to verse 4, isn't it, where God says there should be no poor in the land, no reason for it because of the abundance of provision, but because of human greed. Here's what will be, not what should be, but what will be. There will always be poor people in the land. Now, if you recognize these words, you will probably recognize them because Jesus quoted them when Mary poured an expensive jar of perfume over the Lord before his crucifixion. And you remember that Judas criticized. And Judas said, why wasn't this perfume sold, and why wasn't the money used to give to the poor? And you remember that Jesus defended Mary's action, and he said, John 12:28, you will always have the poor among you, quoting from Deuteronomy 15, but you will not always have me. Now, I mention this because some people have abused these words of Jesus. And they say, well, Jesus said the poor you'll have with you always. And they say it with a shrug. Well, the poor you'll have with you always, so, you know, what can we do about it? It's just a fact of life, as if it were part of being Christian to sort of walk away from it. That is why it is so important for us to read this verse today in full. Because the context in Deuteronomy and chapter 15 is the only way in which we can understand the words that our Lord Jesus Christ quoted and what he meant by them. Look at the verse in full. There will always be poor people in the land. Therefore, I command you to be open-handed towards your brothers and towards the poor and the needy in your land. So anytime these words of our Lord Jesus are quoted, the poor you will have with you always, remember where they come from. It is not, hey, they'll always be poor, so we can't do anything. It is, there will always be people in need, so God says, I command you to be generous. That's the lesson. And this culture of kindness is a distinctive calling of the church of our Lord Jesus Christ today. Folks, Jesus Christ has released us from a debt to God that we had no means we could possibly repay. And his Spirit, the Spirit of this Jesus, lives within his people. So acts of kindness that help people in great need has been, from Acts in chapter 2 onwards, a distinctive of the church of Jesus Christ. And kindness is to be shown to all. But I want you to notice in both Old Testament and New Testament that God calls us to acts of kindness, especially among his own people. Notice how often the word brother is used here in chapter 15, verse 2. Cancel the loan to your fellow Israelite. Verse 2, you shall not require payment from your fellow Israelite or brother. Verse 4, there are to be no poor among you. Verse 7, if there is a poor man among your brothers. Verse 9, do not show ill will towards your needy brother. Verse 11, I command you to be open-handed towards your brother. It makes you think of that question back in Genesis. Remember, am I my brother's keeper? You know the answer to that? No, you're your brother's brother, right? You are your brother's brother, and he's your brother. So the Lord is saying here in Deuteronomy, remember that there is a special bond in the family of God. Your brother is your brother. He says that in the New Testament as well. Yes, it is. While kindness is to be shown to all people, a special priority is to be given to the family of God. Galatians

And it is used to help people both within the fellowship, and it is also used to help large numbers of people who come here every week and receive help through the kindness and ministry of our lay people who do a marvelous, marvelous job of serving in these ways. But folks, I want you to understand this very clearly. That is only a very small part of it. The larger part by far, is in the quiet acts of kindness that take place every week between one believer and another, one family and another, to the praise and the glory of God. I tell you, things happen in the body of Christ that don't happen anywhere else. And it is wonderful to see the body of Christ in action. And I hope just as we think about the ways in which we have been blessed by others, what that's going to do in our hearts, as it's done in my heart again thinking about it this week, is that it will encourage us to reflect kindness into the lives of others. Freely you have received. Now Jesus says, freely give. I don't often tell personal stories, but in these last moments, let me just tell you one thing that was huge that happened to Karen and to myself. Whenever I think about it, it still moves my heart with thanksgiving. It had never happened before. It has never happened again, nor do I expect it to. Coming to this country was a big stretch for us, and many of you who have come this way know exactly what I mean. Moving to another country, you begin life again. And we worked out what we felt that we were looking for in a home and what kind of mortgage we could afford, and it didn't add up. And then I was told in a phone call that someone in the church had offered to give us an interest-free loan of $50,000 to help us buy a home when we came to America. I had never met this person. Nothing like that had ever happened in my life before or since. I asked how long the loan would be for. The answer, repay it when you can. No paperwork, no schedule. It was amazing. We received the loan gratefully and took out a mortgage, put in our savings, and bought the house that is still our home today. So now we had two loans. One from a mortgage company bearing interest, one interest-free with no repayment date. When someone shows you kindness, it will always test your heart. Always. I said to Karen, we have been shown an extraordinary kindness. And after our giving to the Lord, our first priority must be to repay the kindness that has been shown to us. By the way, your first priority is always your giving to the Lord. If you're steaming into your mortgage and so proud about it, but you're doing it at the expense of giving to the Lord, and you're saying, oh, one day in the future I'll be generous, that day will not come. It'll always be another thing. Generosity is the habit of a heart developed over a lifetime. So we established our giving, started paying what we needed to on the mortgage, pulled in our belts, and made a plan to repay the extraordinary kindness in as short a period as we possibly could. And in God's goodness, we managed to do that in 5 years. We had the joy of inviting the couple who had shown us such kindness to our home to thank them and to repay the money. A week later, unlocking the Bible, received a gift from the same person for $50,000. It was an early gift that established a new

0: ministry. And I was in awe. That experience has had a lasting effect on our lives. Freely, freely you have received. Freely, freely give.
1: 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And as you give a gift to Open the Bible this month, we want to say thank you by sending you a copy of a book written by Brad Weatherall called Save to Sin No More. And Colin, who is Brad Weatherall and why should we read this book?
2: Well, you know, I've often said that we should choose books not by the title, but by the author. And the reason for that, of course, is that when you read a book, you're actually reading a person. You're reading what has come out of that person. So who has written a book is really very, very important. And I'm just so glad to have the opportunity to introduce Brad Weatherall. His name may not be widely known. He is my successor as the senior pastor of the Orchard Evangelical Free Church. I've served that church for 30 years. I've worked with Brad for more than 15. I stepped down from being the senior pastor just over a year ago to focus full-time on the ministry of Open the Bible. And so Brad is someone that I feel very, very close to and very, very confident in. He has a deep, authentic walk with the Lord. That's always the first thing you want to know about someone who you're going to read. He has a wonderful gift of preaching and a wonderful gift of writing. This is his first book, and he's chosen to write on a subject that he studied very deeply, and it's this wonderful truth of union with Christ. I think this, Steve, may be the most important and least understood doctrine in all of the Bible. People often kind of look a bit quizzical. Union with Christ, what's that? Well, folks are going to love this compelling and clear introduction to what I think is one of the most encouraging truths in all of the Christian life.
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14: If you get frustrated, go take a walk, go pray, go do something with your spouse. Don't do that with a child. Emotional consequences are not helpful.
5: That's Dr. John Townsend, and he joins us today on Focus on the Family with Jim Daly. He's going to help you set boundaries with your children. I'm John Fuller.
15: John, I'm looking forward to this. I mean, my boys are now in their 20s, but this is the kind of information I wish I would have understood and digested with Gene to be able to do this better. I mean, we understood the concepts, but we didn't slow down to really apply them as best as we could. And for that reason, you know, we want to make sure you're equipped as a parent of younger children to be able to apply these boundaries, because the outcomes are so good. And children feel more confident, more secure, even though it takes a little bit of, what's the right word, discipline to be able to apply these as a parent. But it's going to be great content.
5: Yeah, and Dr. John Townsend is a speaker and best-selling author, and we're covering a book he co-wrote with Dr. Henry Cloud. It's called Boundaries with Kids, How Healthy Choices Grow Healthy Children. And we'll encourage you to get a copy of that.
15: Yeah, that's so good. Welcome. Good to have you back, John.
14: Great to be here.
15: What are some of those obstacles that parents run into when they're setting boundaries?
14: Well, there's two ways to look at the obstacles. First is things that kids do to oppose boundaries, that they don't like them at first. They escalate sometimes, and they blow up, or they melt down. Sometimes they withdraw and feel hurt, and you know they don't feel very loved. And sometimes they manipulate to get around it. But that's not the biggest obstacle. The biggest obstacle is us. The parent and some attitudes that we have and mindsets that we have that we've got to look at. That makes the biggest difference in the world. Let me give you a few examples. One is to need the child's love. I need my child to think I'm good and loving and helpful and think positive about me. I need my child. Well, if you need your child to think positive of you, you'll never say no. You'll be the circus parent. Another one is, this is a technical term, it's very important in parenting, fragilizing. To fragilize means to think that your child is a little broken egg, that you've got to walk on eggshells around so that when child gets uncomfortable because you're frustrating them or saying no, are they going to fall apart? Are they going to have a nervous breakdown? And that's making somebody who's pretty resilient most of the time fragile. That's a problem in parenting.
15: Let me ask you in that regard, because this is a really critical point. The fact that culturally we're avoiding allowing that resilience, because we're doing exactly what you're saying. We're overprotective. We're overly engaged. Mm-hmm. And I think, again, this is one of those aha moments for a lot of parents who are watching or listening, who are the helicopter parent, the hovering parent, because they feel that's the responsibility of a parent of a 3-year-old, 5-year-old, 9-year-old. Mm-hmm. Why do we need to back down a little bit? Because of the outcomes that will occur if we don't.
14: Yeah, the best way to look at that is look at the sources for reality. One is the research. It just says if you are always keeping the child from any discomfort or unhappiness of any kind, you put out an anxious child. They feel insecure, like I don't have the strength to handle, you know, hard things, and I don't have frustration tolerance. And all of a sudden, they're very scared about life because somebody took care of this for them. The second is project into the future. Now, if I don't want him or her at 9 to ever feel bad, what kind of a husband or a wife or a worker or a minister or a friend are they going to be? They're going to be overwhelmed with life all the time. And the third source is, let's read our Bible. What does it say in Ephesians? It says that we're supposed to build each other up with grace and truth. Well, grace is the love and the support and the listening. And truth is, hey, there's some house rules here. Mm. So it's just not even a question anymore that the children need to know what no means and to have their own no, ultimately.
15: Yeah, that's so good. We're going to do something a little different. We've got some callers who have sent their questions in knowing this program was going to occur, which I think is great. So, you know, our goal here at Focus is to help you do this parenting job as best as you can. That's always our goal. And hearing from you in this way, I think we're going to do a few, is a great way to put real people in this spot and let them ask you a question. So let's take the first one.
16: I'm wondering at what age it's appropriate to start disciplining your child. In general, you know, I was always taught that you just start as early as possible, but I'm wondering, like, what age they can start connecting the cause and effect of their actions. Like, I would assume it's before they can have, you know, a full conversation, but I'm just not sure what that point is.
14: It's a great question. I don't believe in a lot of this during infancy. The first 12 months, that child is busy just trying to figure out what the world is and where love is and where safety is. And they don't even have the neurological capacity yet to understand the meaning of the word no. It was a few exceptions, maybe structure and feeding times and nap times later in the first year. But toddlerhood is where I believe it needs to begin, which is, you know, the onesie-twosie. And that's when they can learn language. Cognitively, they can go, oh, there's this word called no, I need to understand this. And if a parent will lovingly just set out the house rules, you know, here's how you treat your dog, or here's how you obey mom and dad, or these sorts of things. And when they have a bad attitude, help to correct that. That's very important, very helpful. And it sets the stage. Don't start that too late. And toddlerhood is fine for that.
15: Yeah. Let me ask you, especially like with young children, kind of the phase we're talking about right now, the mom who is just struggling with the get your shoes on because it's time to go. I mean, this sounds simple, but it's so right. Mm-hmm. And she has to repeat that, or dad has to repeat that 20 times. Mm-hmm. I said, get your shoes on, we got to go. How do you create a boundary around that and enforcement of timeliness?
14: Well, the first thing you have to do is to realize that if you say it several times, that's a thing that we call nagging. And nagging without consequences creates insanity.
15: Right.
14: Because the child learns, well, they always say it five times. Right. I'm a number four right now. I'm fine.
15: Yeah. Isn't it interesting? They do learn how to delay.
14: So you tell them, I always say, give them the 30,000 picture. You know, sweetheart, I used to say it seven times, and I think that I'm going to change that. I'm going to do it one time, and then you'll have the timeout, or I'll take away the toy if it doesn't happen. Well, they don't believe that because they have a thousand experiences of mom doing it or dad doing it that way. But then when you follow that up, and after the one time you take the toy away or whatever, and the child is now in a new reality, I'm living in a new world. Mm. Because I lost something and they followed up. And so that's going to be a conflict. It's going to be upsetness. But you have to tolerate that and be loving about it. And the more you do that, and don't nag, but say after the first time. I've got parents that were friends that said, once we did that, all of a sudden we have all this lack of angst and we had more fun time.
15: Yeah, interesting. You know, that's the goal, right?
14: That's the goal.
15: Things happen when asked and consequences are few.
14: And they put on their shoes. Can you believe that, Jeff?
15: Which is the goal. My goodness. No. You know, another concept in the same space is something you referred to as emotional consequences, to avoid emotional consequences. And this is another big one that we as parents tend to fail at because we get emotional. We're angry and because it's now driven our temperature emotionally up. Mm. I said to get those shoes on now. Mm. And that's not helpful because that kind of reaction or direction, boundary, it starts to hurt the identity of the child. They think shame. It's shame. Mm. Okay, I'm not doing the right thing. Mm-hmm. For whatever reason, the child may not even understand it. I just enjoy playing. I want to color more. I don't want to put my shoes on. Mm-hmm. But the parent's unhealthy emotional rise can lead to some issues mm-hmm. later.
14: Right. You know, it reminds me of Colossians 3, where the Bible says, don't exasperate or embitter your child because they'll get discouraged.
15: Well, that is a good scripture.
14: It makes so much sense because when you look at it, there's this little person called a child and there's this big people out here and you want the big people to be sane. They want to be loving and rational, all those things. And if mom or dad blows their top with these emotional consequences, these shaming things, the kid thinks, I live in a crazy world. And it's scary because they're not safe anymore. Mm. But if the parent goes, this is the rule. Now, here, I'm going to be clear about it, and stays warm about it. I mean, firm, but warm. The child goes, oh, I live in sanity, and she's safe, and he's safe, and I can do this. So you have, if you get frustrated, go take a walk, go pray, go do something with your spouse. Don't do that with the child. Emotional consequences are not helpful.
15: And I mean, this is a thing that I've noticed even in raising my boys. You have to do everything within your power to always be the adult, to always be the calm one, the mm-hmm. calm voice, never move into a place where you get angry and emotionally destructive, if I could say it that way. That's a challenge because they will, boy, the teen years, will they push your buttons or
14: right.
15: what?
14: Yeah.
15: So, but you have to come back to this, okay, I'm the parent, I'm not the child, but we can tend to, as parents, to get down in the mud with them.
14: You know what I think really helps there, Jim, is that anytime you end that immediate crisis, a meltdown in the grocery store or somebody smoking dope at 14, you know, whatever the meltdown yeah. is don't get lost in the present crisis. Think future.
15: Right.
14: What I'm getting ready to do with my child, I want to play the long game. How am I going to affect them as a parent, as a somebody, you know, who's in their 30s? And what I next do will get me into my prefrontal cortex and I won't be amygdala hijacked fighting and flight. Just think about the future when that happens, yeah. and you'll be the adult.
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17: 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Let's resume now with the balance of today's programming.
15: John, we have another parent who wants to ask a question. Let's hear what their question is.
21: So one of my twins in particular is just has always just been a little more emotionally sensitive boy. And where it's coming out now in these preteen years is just kind of like a overall moodiness or sullenness. Really, it pushes my buttons, just the facial expressions and just the kind of like woe is me-ism where I'm trying to, you know, we really want our kids to see all the good that God has for them. And so how do you handle that without heaping shame?
14: In terms of the boundaries part, when there's misbehavior with a sensitive teen, it doesn't mean you drop the rule and say, well, if you're upset, if it's going to make you discouraged, if it's a reasonable boundary about behavior or conduct, these sorts of things, you got to hold the rule, but you do need to listen more. And what we find is instead of saying, stop feeling moody, get happy, you know.
15: Yeah.
14: I never worked with me, is when you keep the structure, but you also say, tell me more about it. When the child feels understood that my parent is with me, even though I'm down. I mean, think about David in the Psalms. He was always complaining to God, and that's why we know it's okay. And God was okay with it. The child begins to feel like you're in the well with me. I do feel bad about my dating life or my I'm not doing well in sports or whatever. And the parent comes in and says, I know that's tough. The child feels like I'm in this empty well of pain, but you're not talking me out of it. You're in the well with me, giving me grace and attunement. And the child begins to think, this is okay, but don't drop the structure and the responsibility at the same time. It's a win-win, not a zero-sum game.
15: John, let me ask you this. How can parents teach their children to manage their own responsibilities?
14: I can give you the big picture in four words, if it helps with this, because yeah. This is the question, is how do you incentivize kids to make good choices? With the boundary thing. The first thing is love, because no child can take a boundary or a rule or a job or an obligation unless they know they're loved, because they're going to be disheartened. None of us can do things if we think somebody's not on our side and on our team. So you got to love them and let them know and be attached to them. But the second thing is you got to give them the rules. Here's the truth. The truth is, this is how we conduct things in our house. So they know it. They got to be informed. It's not okay to say, I'm going to give you a consequence, and they never knew. Here's the house rules. Can I tell a funny story about that?
15: Yeah.
14: There's universal house rules like obey parents and help out with chores and do your homework. And then there's those ones that are particular to your child, like your child's personality. Like you, with an extrovert, then you take away their phone because they love social stuff. With the introvert, then they can't have a lot of alone time. I mean, you know the children. And Barbie and I, when the kids were small, we had horrible bathroom things. They just go, I don't know what it's about the bathroom and brushing teeth. They would just do these things. And finally, we were writing things like, don't put toothpaste on the dog. And it was like so particular. And so we finally got, wait a minute, this is leave the bathroom like you found it. Okay.
15: Right.
14: So you've got to go for the universal rules and the particular rules. But that's the second thing, is the truth, the rules. The third thing, and this is what's so scary for parents, especially Christian parents, is freedom. You got to be free to disobey. Because if you're not free to disobey, you'll never learn. And the parents that are uber, uber controlling and kind of rigid, the kid never has a chance to disobey, and watch what happens later in life in college.
15: I want to emphasize this because this is really good. It's kind of another light bulb. It feels like as we're parenting in our limited ability, and that's okay. I mean, we haven't done this before. It didn't come with a manual. You're learning as you go. And how many parents want a do-over? You ever say that to Dina?
14: Mm-hmm.
15: I've said that to Gene. I wish I could have a do-over. Yeah. But in that regard, it's okay for the child to fail.
14: Mm-hmm.
15: You actually want them to, and then be that net to help them learn from that and
14: right.
15: to do better next time. I think we, this would be true for Gene and I think we had a goal of zero failure rate. And that's so unhealthy
14: right.
15: for the child. And that would be a do-over for me, to be more engaged with our boys, to allow them to fail and allow them to be healthy in that.
14: Right. Now, there's certainly a limit to that. You don't tell a three-year-old they can run out in traffic. That's
15: right.
14: awful. But, yeah, they need to be able to fail, because there's no learning without it. You know, you take Joshua 24, it says, choose this day who you're going to serve. God even says, I'm not going to make you do this. There's no have to here. And the thing that, especially in those middle years, guys, you want to be around when they fail. So mm-hmm. we didn't want perfect children those age, because we had the suspicion that if they were perfect with us and we couldn't be around to monitor things and guide things, in college is going to be a nightmare.
15: Correct.
14: We always felt a little insecure around some parents that their kids are just kicking it and just, how can I please my parents during the junior high years and the high school years? And we were thinking, gosh, we're not that. And then we found out these nightmares happen in college, because now they learned how to choose. So freedom is a good thing. So the first step is the love. The second thing, here's the rule, that's the boundary. The third is the freedom to fail and to disobey. And the fourth is reality consequences.
15: Mm.
14: Here's what happens.
15: Yeah.
0: You know, in terms of responsibility, Dr. Towson, there is a moment most of us parents face where our child says, I can't do it. And there's something in what you just said that is making me wonder, how do we handle those moments? Because we aspire to actually, you can do that, because we think you can. But how do we help our child understand the difference between, I just don't want to do that, or I don't think I can, and my parents really want me to?
14: Right. You start with what I call OJT, on-the-job training. Walk them through it. Here's how you feed the dog. Here's how you learn how to cook. So you walk through them as you would with a job. So then they go, I'm getting that capacity because mom and dad are training me. And then there's a learning curve, and they don't walk the dog right, or they only sit still for 10 minutes or whatever. And the learning curve makes mistakes, and you're just compassionate about that, but you stick with it. Next, you empathize with the complaining. Let them complain about it. As long as they're doing it, don't trigger. So many parents don't like the attitude, and you either criticize them and shame them, or you cave in and say, well, you're upset. But don't do either one of those. Just empathize. I know it's tough. Get back to work. And then you praise the success. That's how kids learn competency in life, for a skill or a marriage or faith.
15: Yeah. Let's hear one more question before we end today. And I want us to come back tomorrow, if you're willing, and we'll keep this rolling, because it's so good for parents to really understand boundaries. Let's listen to this question.
2: My question relates to my 14-month-old. I'm a first-time mother to a beautiful little girl, and I'm finding myself saying the word no to her a lot more than I ever thought I would. And she now says no back to me, and it feels like a little bit of a game. And I'm just wondering, how can I implement boundaries? How can I deter her from doing things that are unsafe? How can I get her to stop doing things I don't want her to do without the use of the word no, especially during a season where communication is limited right now with the skills that she has. So any feedback would be much appreciated. Thank you again. Bye.
15: This is the ultimate question for parents, how we get into this no debate. It's like a tennis match where the ball is the word no, and it's going back and forth over the net.
14: It really is. Well, let me pose another way to look at this. So why toddlerhood to avoid no? Might as well stop it in early childhood or late childhood or early adolescence or late. Maybe saying no is a bad thing all the way through life. Well, there's going to be a nightmare. And so let's don't just think about the toddlerhood. If you don't like the word no, there's a problem because it's a great word. What does Matthew 5 say? Let your yes be yes or your no be no. It helps us. It gives us structure. So what we found out is the only group that shouldn't really have a lot of no is, like we talked about earlier, the infant. They really can't metabolize or digest that. But a toddler on, they need it and they learn it. And I'm so happy with this caller because her child is responding with her own no, meaning I'm developing an identity. I'm going to protect myself. I might have a good relationship and not let anybody, you know, gaslight me. So when the toddler says, does what you don't like, and you say no, and it's a firm no, and it's a nice no, but it's not a mean no, then they begin to protest, set the consequence, make it a reasonable consequence. And after it's become like normalized, that this is the way my family is, this is the way mom and dad are, they calm down. It's like the rails of the crib for a baby. Structure brings security. A kid without a no in their lives is more insecure.
1: Yeah. Mm.
14: And if you look at the long-term research on parenting, it's really, really interesting. There are two factors. Of all these studies about what makes a nice person by age 21, from 0 to 21, two factors. One is appropriate warmth, real warmth, listening, getting down to their level, you know, caring. And the second is appropriate structure and strictness. That's the two that matter.
1: Really interesting. And unfortunately, as parents, we tend to see those as very different things. And like most of life, we lean into one and not the other. And when you do that in an imbalanced way, you end up with problems either way.
14: And you end up with a split parent problem. Hmm. The Disney parent and the uber strict parent. And then the child learns, here's where I have fun, I can do what I want, and here's the one that I'm kind of afraid of and resentful. Parents need to be integrated in what the Bible calls grace and truth.
1: That's good. John, right at the end here, I want to cover one thing that seems to be kind of a phenom amongst younger parents right now, this idea of avoiding the word no, that it's not a healthy thing. And I think they refer to it as gentle parenting. Speak to that issue. It's kind of touching on this idea of being out of balance in one direction. And I, you know, some of the best advice I ever got from a friend, he said, try to say yes in your parenting more than no. But that came to activity, you know, when your son asks you or your daughter, do you want to play catch? Try to say yes. Don't say no, I'm busy. And that's how he was applying it. And I think that's a distinction too. Say yes when it comes to things your child wants to do after work or whatever it might be, rather than saying, I'm really tired, I'm busy, whatever. Then there's this don't say no in order to be gentle on the child. Speak to that.
14: Well, I think that the gentle parenting thought pattern, there's some strengths in it. One is they tend to be more emotionally attuned to how the child is feeling. That's very important. The attunement is a big deal. Also, I think it's good to sometimes explain the why. Instead of just, I'm the mommy all the time, you know, because I'm the parent. Well, sometimes you have to do that. But sometimes it's helpful to say because, you know, it might hurt somebody's feelings because we want you to be a success. And the fact that it's kind of anti-harshness, well, harshness can really damage a child. But here's the weaknesses, I think. No matter how warm we are and how attuned emotion we are, it can become permissiveness. And then the child doesn't learn structure and responsibility. Also, there's an over-validating, they call it sometimes, of always over-praising everything. And that can dysregulate the neurology of a child's brain because they know that they're not that great and they begin to feel like they're a sham. So you're telling me I'm going to be the next president. Well, maybe I am, but right now I can't even make it through my classes. So they feel this disconnect. The overpraising can be a problem. And also the collaborative conversation instead of no. Like, well, let's work this out together. Well, what that does is the child begins to think, I'm in charge here too, right? I'm just like these guys are. These
1: I got a vote.
14: I got a big vote. And instead of, I'm going to be in a world where there are authority figures and there's a God who owns everything and there's bosses and all this sort of thing, it becomes more confusing for them and sometimes creates a sense of entitlement and the inability, this is the big one, the inability to tolerate life's limits.
1: Yeah, That's big, and it seems epidemic right now. So, John, like I said, this is great. Let's go another day and cover some more of the content in the book. And what a great book it is. Dr. John Townsend with his co-author, Henry Cloud, Boundaries with Kids, How Healthy Choices Grow Healthy Children. 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And just know that you know you're supporting something that we are having an impact, John. Mm-hmm. I think last year alone, we were able to help 470,000 families prepare for that parenting journey. That's a good thing. And we're really, I'm grateful that Focus is having that kind of impact.
0: 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And we've got the details right there on the site for you.
1: And Dr. Townsend, you're involved with raising up the next generation of strong Christian counselors through your efforts at Concordia. Tell us more about that.
14: Well, it's the Townsend Institute for Leadership and Counseling at Concordia University in Irvine, California. It's for people that want an opportunity to enhance their career, get a new career, move up the ladder. We're a fully accredited remote graduate degree school. We got three programs. You can get a master's or a certificate in counseling, or an organizational leadership, or an executive coaching and consulting. And we have now a PhD in counseling. And actually, Forbes magazine made us the number one remote PhD in counseling. So we're real happy about that. Yeah, we have hundreds of students. They're getting great jobs. We're at the bottom third of expense of schools like ours. And we have these great guest experts, people like Henry Cloud, Patrick Lencioni. There's a person named Jim Daly who speaks to their students who's very well.
1: It's always fun to talk to the students.
14: So, yeah, we're at townsendinstitute.com.
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14: Help the child learn that life is not about avoiding pain, because sometimes our culture teaches them it's about being happy and avoiding all kinds of pain. They stay immature. 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
0: That's Dr. John Townsend, and he's back with us again today on Focus on the Family, talking about how you can implement healthy boundaries with your children. Thanks for joining us. I'm John Fuller.
1: You know, yesterday we talked about teaching kids to accept the consequences of their actions. I think most parents struggle with that. Then we covered the strengths and weaknesses of gentle parenting and really defining boundaries and how we get on to a healthy, regular, reinforced boundary approach to really help your child to mature and grow in the healthiest way possible. Today, we're going to talk about some key concepts, including the steps to helping kids develop their own sense of right and wrong, which, as we talked about yesterday with Dr. Townsend, no is actually a good thing for a child to learn. It starts to develop their identity, and you want that child in later teen years to be able to say no. And so that's a good thing. It's not an error if they're pushing back a little. But how do we do this constructively It's going to be a great conversation. And I hope if you missed last time, get the Focus on the Family app so you can hear it and hear all the inventory here at Focus on the Family.
0: Yeah, that app is available and free to you, and we hope you'll get that. Dr. Townsend has co-written a book with Dr. Henry Cloud. It really is a classic. It's called Boundaries with Kids, How Healthy Choices Grow Healthy Children. And we'll encourage you to get a copy when you contact us.
1: John, welcome back to the program.
14: Thanks, guys. You know, I was thinking when you read that part about Henry and I writing this, John, it came about because all the boundaries work was working. And then people came along and parents said, we'd like to help our kids with this boundary thing before they have the train wrecks and the pain that we had in our adult lives. So can you write in a more preventive level? But thank you to the parents who were asking for that.
1: Yeah, that's so good. Let me start here. What does it look like for kids to learn to respect the boundaries of others?
14: Well, they don't start off that way because their life is, you know,
1: it's all about me.
14: It's about me, and mom and dad exist to serve me, and that's okay for a while. But sooner or later, you're going to be in a world of relationships, and they have to learn this. And there are some relational no's they have to learn. As young children, don't hurt someone. I mean, it's fundamental. Don't trespass on someone's things, and especially don't punish another kid's no. If a kid disagrees, don't make them bad because they got to have a choice. How do you do that? Well, you have empathy for it because it's hard for them, but you correct them and you give them consequences with their disrespect. Even if they don't like it, they have to learn that mom and dad don't like disrespect of themselves and other people. But here's another really important part. They'll learn to respect other people's boundaries when you establish your own separateness as a parent. For example, the child wants to do something and you've already played with them for a long time and now you want to, I don't know, do a crossword puzzle. And the child comes up again and says, play with me. And sometimes the parent's tempted to say, well, I got to be a good parent. Even though I spent 2 hours here, I'll put my puzzle aside. The best thing to say is, no, I'm going to do a puzzle right now. That's what I need to do, but you can play. And all of a sudden the child's in a world where, oh, you're not always available when I always need you. I've got to respect that. Mm. So insist on your own separateness as well as the child's.
1: Yeah. You know, we've had Dr. Ken Wilgus here. You might know Dr. Ken Wilgus, great guy. He wrote the funniest book title, which was Feeding the Mouth That Bites You, How to Emancipate Your Teenagers into Adulthood. And it really is in this area that I'm about to ask you, and that's giving kids some age-appropriate freedom to help them separate themselves in a healthy way from the parent. For example, he would say, at some point, you let your 13, 14-year-old own their room.
14: Yep.
1: And his rules were, you just don't have, nothing can be stinky or rotting. Hopefully, we've taught you how to keep your room nicely. Mm-hmm. But that's it. And you hand it over and you don't take it back. Is that a good thing?
14: That is so wise. It comes down to what, in the book, we call it the law of sowing and reaping.
1: Yeah.
14: Think about how we all learn as humans, not just kids. We learn when we reap what we sow. Look at freedom. How can they sow when they don't have a choice? You've got to have freedom to make a bad choice to sow so you can reap. They have to be free to sow positive things or negative things. Otherwise, there's no reaping and no learning and no growing.
1: That's so amazing. Let's talk about unconditional love. This one, I have this banter in my own head when you're saying, I love you. I love you so much. You're never going to know how much I love you. Put that down. If you don't respond, and it like totally communicates my love is conditional. And I think parents, we have this inner struggle going, am I loving this child unconditionally? Or am I putting all the conditions on it because they're not performing or behaving the way that I want them to? Speak to that dilemma, and then what is healthy, real, unconditional love look like?
14: Yeah, let's start with what that really is. Think about God. He doesn't, I don't know about you guys, but he hasn't answered all my prayers this year. Right. But I know he loves me all the time. Yeah. And so it doesn't, some people think that unconditional love is always feeling good feelings toward and always gratifying the child. I feel good towards you. I'm always, that's love. Well, that can be hate. You can make you can make a drug addict out of that. Mm. So love is really a stance of I'm for you and I want your best. And if we can change it from the feeling and gratification to it's a mental state that makes me want to do the very best for you, even if it's uncomfortable, that's unconditional love. I don't have to feel good feelings when my kid's screaming and yelling and causing a mess. But I shouldn't be harsh, but I should be direct. But I know I'm doing the surgery that's needed right now.
1: So unconditional love is, hey, I didn't kick you out of the house.
14: And hate might be, I did kick you out of the house too early.
1: Yeah.
14: Instead of when
1: yeah,
14: you should.
1: Yeah, I mean, that's the whole balancing feature of parenting. Let's hear a clip like we did yesterday. Let's hear a clip from a dad on setting boundaries.
6: My two sons are 24 and 26 years old, and they don't really help out with the bills or rent, and what little money they make is spent on drugs. My younger son is trying, but he sees his older brother getting away with stuff, and he just follows in his footsteps. I don't believe it.
14: My heart just sank to hear this man. Whoever you are, man, I'm so sorry. I'll say a prayer. Let me provide a sort of a path here for this gentleman. Who's kind of living a nightmare. You're going to need support. Whatever's going on in the house with two grown young men who are doing drugs and not spending it on the right things and that sort of thing, you're going to need to get external support. So don't do this on your own. Get a good church, a good Christian therapist. Get people around you who have the same values, because for you to change this is going to take some time. Now, number one, I think you're going to have to get, once you've got the support systems in, you're going to have to insist on a drug-free home. I mean, that's just, you can't compromise on that. And there are going to have to be some rules that you'll probably need help with in constructing, such as, here's what will keep you in the house for as long as until you're ready to launch, because they do need to launch sooner or later, and here's what won't. There are good counselors and therapists that can help you make a plan. You're going to need to chart a path for autonomy that your sons are not ready for. So I want you to start, as Stephen Covey says, with the end in mind. The end in mind is that they're out of your house. They can't be happy with that or fulfilled with that. Out of the house, autonomous, free, working somewhere, drug-free. And so what does it take to create that? Keep the long run in mind. That means some of them may need a coach or a counselor. They also may need to know some house rules that you're going to enforce, and they may need to have the consequences. If you can stay here if you don't do drugs, if you can't, I'm sorry, you're going to be out of the house. And I've had to do that with many parents who said, well, what will they do? Well, they'll probably sleep on a friend's couch for a while and eat pizza and then find out, gosh, it's better being at home like the prodigal son. But you're going to have the rules and enforce those. And all the same time, letting these young men know that you love them, even though they will say that you hate them, you're providing experts, you're providing structure, you're providing a way and a path for autonomy and leaving and cleaving that they don't possess.
1: John, you encourage parents in the book to consider pain a good experience. It can be a good experience for them to know the bottom. And, you know, we all say this in the Christian community. You know, it's important for your children to go to a valley if that's where God needs to meet them. And, you know, one of the most, I think, challenging questions I ever received is, would you be willing to let God take your kids through that valley?
14: I think that's the hardest prayer any of us can pray, but it's a good one.
1: Yeah, and tell us why. Why is pain helpful?
14: Well, let's start with Hebrews 12. Where it says, all discipline seems painful, but it brings the peaceable fruit of righteousness. God's very clear, and he's the being that created neuroscience and parenting in the first place. And we want our kids to live a life of being right, living the right life. And so pain teaches us things. Now, we're not talking about the wrong kind of pain. We don't want to damage the child.
1: Yeah.
14: We don't mind them being uncomfortable. Discomfort is very different than damage. So evaluate if it's the right kind of pain that will help them mature and thrive. But yes, help the child learn that life is not about avoiding pain, because sometimes our culture teaches them it's about being happy and avoiding all kinds of pain. They stay immature. Actually, embrace it. Make it your ally. Learn to deal with a difficult teacher. Learn to deal with that bully. Learn to deal with a sport you haven't done or a course you haven't taken, and look what happens on the other end when you succeeded. And so all of a sudden they realize pain is my friend. It's my ally.
1: Yeah, but it's, again, hard to stand there as a parent and allow that to happen. But you got to do your best mm-hmm. to let God do his best.
0: Yeah.
1: Right?
14: And that's when we need community. Those parents who are like-minded, and you can call them and say, I'm so sad. My child's crying and they're discouraged, but it was a legitimate boundary and a consequence. And the parent goes, stick with it, stick with it. And if you tell your child, stick with it, that child takes that in. And when they're 30, they'll go, I've got a hard job. I've got a hard marriage. I can stick with it because I've done it before.
1: That's good.
14: It's the internalization.
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1: John, let's play another question about boundaries.
7: Hi, I have a question. My son is very energetic, likes to be active, like play sports and all those things, but I find it hard to get him to actually sit and listen. He's 6 years old, and I was wondering, what would be a good way to teach him the importance of listening and having good listening skills?
14: Yeah, and you're addressing this at the right time, too. Six is a great age to learn that. And at six, especially boys, a lot of times girls, too, you're interested more in your activities and you're interested more in what you have to say and not what anybody else has to say. So, I would address this very directly with your son, just like any parent does. Here's how you clean your room. Here's how you set it for the table. And I would say, I want to help you learn to listen because this is something that I think you're kind of challenged in. It's going to be very important to you. And so you just tell him, this is how you have great relationships. This is how people like you better. This is where you learn things. Now, sometimes a six-year-old who's really into activities will just blow that off. But it's in there somewhere because you have to give them the framework first of why this is important. And the second thing is you give them examples and say, when I was trying to tell you something about X, a movie we saw or something we did at church, and you kept changing the subject and talking about yourself, it didn't work between you and me, and you and I weren't that close. And all of a sudden they realize, oh, this affects my relationships. And then sometimes a child will say, well, what do I do? Well, teach them the basics of asking questions. Stop talking and then say, how are you doing? What did you think? How was your day? And teach them those basic questions that everybody's got to learn, three or four of them that can get somebody to open up. And then have them practice that with their friends. And all of a sudden, now they're the captain of the team. Now, if none of that is working, that's when you have to say, in our home, we're going to need to have you talk and then listen and talk and then listen. And if you can't stop talking, sweetheart, we don't want to do it, but there might be a consequence for that because you talking all the time and not listening is kind of hard on the whole family. It's not good for you. But hopefully it'll be done before you have to go to the consequence. But I've had parents have to do that, say, it's your turn to stop talking and start listening and make that a norm so you do it in the real life.
1: It's so funny. I'm laughing because when I was a child, my mom's best friend, and we considered her family part of our family, my mom's best friend, Penny. And I think I was just talking way too much. Heaven knew that I would be sitting behind a microphone someday. But she said to me, she just turned to me, and she said, Jimmy, you've got diarrhea of the mouth. Talk about making an impact on a child. I still remember that. I know where I was standing.
14: Word pictures are helpful.
1: When she said it, and you know, my immediate response, I just went quiet.
0: Yeah.
1: Because I thought, oh, I didn't know.
0: Yeah.
1: But I mean, to this day, I think it centered me on being able to be quieter so I can actually hear the person across the table from
0: me. Isn't that something?
1: But it, you know, somebody might look at that and say, that was harsh. But it did have a positive impact in my life. So I don't know. I think back on it now, I laugh because, you know, who would have known I would end up in communication
0: as a profession? It's richly ironic, isn't it?
1: Yeah. But anyway, so let me ask you this. You, in the book, you describe three realities. Let's spend a little time here and speak to the three realities of setting boundaries.
14: Yeah, it's very simple. And sometimes since parenting is so complicated, we get into details that we don't need to get to. But if you can remember these three things, that'll really help. Is first, there's a problem and your child's not perfect. Your child's not perfect. And it's just the way it is. And if you can say that and realize, you know, that we're born into the world in an imperfect world and my child needs training and my child needs growth, you're okay. That makes us all relaxed to know my child's not perfect. They're just a work in progress. But next, it's plug in. You need relationships. It takes a church. It takes families. It takes neighbors. Don't do this alone, not even with a great spouse. We need other people's perspective and strength. And then the big one, I think, besides that, is grow in your own character.

0: I think I disciplined him for something, and it was probably too much energy. And I said to him, "I'm sorry, I really reacted to that in a way that I shouldn't have reacted." And he had the biggest smile on his face. He was probably 8. And I said, "Why are you smiling like that?" He goes, "I didn't know parents had to apologize."
1: Wow.
0: Wasn't that,
1: What a light bulb moment.
0: what a light bulb? And it was a good thing. And I think maybe, you see these lessons that you lay down for your kids. That was probably one of the brighter lessons that I was able to get to.
1: Well, the funny thing about that, Jim, is, we think it's a big deal that we let them know we're not perfect. They know.
0: That's true.
1: They've been watching.
0: Thank you for joining my therapy today with Dr. John Townsend.
1: They're just waiting to see you. Are they going to ever admit what I already know? And that's in what you did. I love that rupture and repair dynamic of once you know you've screwed up, how fast can you repair it? And kids do get that 8-year-old smile like, okay, things are okay. Don't wait, do it quickly.
0: Yeah, that's so good. In that context of the third of the realities, there's a concept in there. You said time does not heal all. We tend to use that so freely in our culture. Time will take care of it. We lose a loved one. Time will heal that. It's partially true, isn't it? It may not be all the way true, but.
1: Well, look at it like this. When you go to your doctor with a bacterial infection, does she say, well, time's going to heal this?
0: No.
1: She says, it's going to take time. Time is a necessary but insufficient condition. You must have it. It's not enough because there's two other elements. It's time plus grace plus truth will do anything. Grace is the love of God, the love of other people, the support, and information, truth, principles, structures, these sorts of things. Time will do it as long as there's grace and truth involved.
0: Yeah. For our parents that are in the middle of work and life and orchestrating all of that, and let's not talk about the in-laws and Christmas and Thanksgiving and all the stuff that happens throughout the year, you want me to do what? Dr. Townsend, teach boundaries to our kids. Make the pitch for why doing this actually saves you so much work later.
1: There's a why here, and the why is because it's not now, it's about the future. The family, and you guys know this better than anybody, the family is an oven where you take this little bitty being and then you take it through all these experiences and these growth things, and then they come out, hopefully, a functional, loving adult. They can love, they can work, their life is in place, and that's what our job is about. And so if you can tolerate the tough thing about the attitude problem now, or the disrespect, or the chaos, and think, I'm making something later that'll be good for her and good for me. The parent's job is to bring the future into the present and say, we're doing these things because we want you to be a strong person, a happy person, an in-control person.
0: One of the things, and we've talked with Dr. Kevin Lehman, and you know him well as a friend, the birth order, personality, temperament must play into this a bit. And we saw that in our own children. You think you're the same family, but each child is unique. And so we had the strong-willed child, then we had the more passive child. And you do have to, I would think, and maybe you disagree with this, I would think you have to kind of adjust these approaches of boundaries to the temperament of your child a bit. Not in the concreteness of them, but maybe in the way they're delivered. Or how would you answer that question about how I deal with the type of child I have, the strong-willed child and the passive child, just as an example?
1: Absolutely. I totally agree with that. The basics are the basics. There are house rules that we will always keep and we will stick to. But you have to customize it according to the temperament of the child, which was just built in and baked in from the DNA. And when you do that, everybody wins. So it's the communication style, is how direct you are, is how much you listen. As long as the basics are working and you're doing it their way, everything works.
0: And I think it's so good because, again, with my oldest son, it's very linear for him, very logic driven. He just wants to know. I remember saying to him, once he had his license, we had a midnight curfew, and I said to him, be home by midnight. And he said, why? And I said, one, it's the time limit, and two, nothing good happens with teenagers after midnight. And he said to me, do you have empirical data to support that? That was exactly

0: what he said. And my other son, who's much more feeler, I had the same chat with him 2 years later. And he said, "Okay, Dad, I think you're right." Very different responses, right? But that's the point, that you have to know your child, which takes a bit of work, and then apply those principles accordingly.
1: Just like you'd like to be treated.
0: Yeah, well, there you go. I think that's in scripture, isn't it? Treat others. Yeah, we get it. John, this has been great. Thank you so much for, man, a lifetime of learning when it comes to neuroscience and therapy and psychology, but mostly the biblical application of this. And you've said it a couple of times here that the Lord is the creator of neural pathways. And we're finding that more and more. And I just love the way you blend that, first as a Christian, but secondly as a professional who works on the mind. I mean, these are important things to know. And that's the goal of us as parents, is to, I hope, to create the healthiest adult children that we can, because in that we're honoring the Lord with our responsibility as the parent, right?
1: Yes, that's true, Jim. And I've just got to thank you for all the years of keeping the mission, the vision straight. I can't tell you how many parents I have referred to you whose lives and parenting were saved over the years because
0: Well,
1: there was a message, there were skills, there was help that nobody else was putting out. So thank you.
0: thank you so much, Dr. Townsend. It really helps when people like you sit at the microphone here and we can talk about it together. And that's the invitation. If this has sparked awareness for you, or you know somebody that needs this book, get a hold of us. When you make a monthly pledge of any amount, we'll send you a copy as our way of saying thank you for joining the ministry. And together we're helping more people. Your donations allow us to serve parents who are struggling. One listener said this: "I have learned so much from you and love the biblical parenting truths you encourage us with. Thank you for your time and energy. Your ministry has been a source of hope and comfort as we tackle parenting. 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
0: And Dr. Townsend, you're involved with raising up the next generation of strong Christian counselors through your efforts at Concordia. Tell us more about that.
1: 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We got three programs. You can get a master's or a certificate in counseling, or an organizational leadership, or an executive coaching and consulting. And we have now a PhD in counseling. And actually, Forbes magazine made us the number one remote PhD in counseling. So we're real happy about that.
0: Yeah,
1: we have hundreds of students. They're getting great jobs. We're at the bottom third of expensive schools like ours. And we have these great guest experts, people like Henry Cloud, Patrick Lencioni. There's a person named Jim Daly who speaks on their students, who's very well.
0: It's always fun to talk to the students.
1: So, yeah, we're at townsendinstitute.com.
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0: After Jesus healed the blind man in John chapter 9, he asked him, "Do you believe in the Son of Man?" And today on Truth for Life Weekend, Alistair Begg explains why every individual will eventually have to answer this question. And if your answer isn't yes, then it's no. Find out why the Bible leaves no room for fence straddlers as we continue our study in John chapter 9.
1: Essentially, this morning's study turns between a question and an answer. The question is there at the end of verse 35, "Do you believe in the Son of Man?" And the answer, which then comes in verse 38, "Lord, I believe." Jesus, we learn from the opening part of verse 35, has sought out this man in order to ask him this express question. The question is there, "Do you believe in the Son of Man?" And I want to suggest to you three things concerning the question. First of all, I wonder, would you agree with me that what Jesus poses is a vital question? A vital question. Now, some may immediately want to challenge that assertion. They perhaps want to suggest that it would be more accurate to say, well, it is an interesting question. Or maybe we could even upgrade it to an important question, but to suggest that it is a vital question in the scheme of things may be an indication of rhetoric rather than accuracy. And so in light of that, it falls to me in suggesting the vitality of the question that I must have the wherewithal to substantiate the assertion. And so I invite you to turn initially to John chapter 3 to explain why it is that I offer this as a question which is vital. John chapter 3 and verse 13. Jesus says, "No one has ever gone into heaven except the one who came from heaven, the Son of Man. Just as Moses lifted up the snake in the desert, so the Son of Man must be lifted up, that everyone who believes in him may have eternal life." Now remember what the question is. Do you believe in the Son of Man? What are the implications of belief? Answer: belief is the open door to eternal life. Therefore, Jesus sets the question in the context of eternity. If you look at verse 18, you have a solemn statement still in John 3 and in verse 18. "Whoever believes in him is not condemned, but whoever does not believe stands condemned already, because he has not believed in the name of God's one and only Son." So the question of believing in the Son of Man, the question posed to this man once born blind, addresses the whole issue of life itself. And in John's Gospel particularly, there are a tremendous number of statements concerning life. It bursts upon us in the prologue when Jesus is introduced. "In him was life, and this life was the light of men." In John chapter 3, Jesus speaks to Nicodemus about eternal life. In John chapter 10, he says, "I have come that you might have life and that you might have it in all of its fullness." Well, in every instance, he was speaking to people who had life, who had physical life, who were alive, pointing up the fact that Jesus' use of the terminology speaks to something far deeper, far more significant than simply our journey through our earthly existence, whether it be 70 years or longer. And to this man, he says, "I have a question for you. Do you believe in the Son of Man?" He's asking him whether he has ever entered into the discovery of a life that is in Jesus, a life that once in Jesus goes all the way unhindered into eternity. Now that, of course, will be challenged by people. It may even be challenged by some who are listening to me now. The idea of a life that will never end. Yes, that's what the Bible says. That once we discover the resurrection life in Jesus, once his Spirit comes to live within us, even though we die, even though they put us away in the ground, still we will live. Hence the song we sang concerning Easter. And the reality of that truth brings to the Christian an expectation of what is still to be, while they enjoy the privileges of life in the now. So that eternal life is not something that we aspire to over there when we get there, but eternal life, the life of which Jesus is speaking, is a life which begins now and continues all the way through into eternity. Now, some years ago, maybe 20 years ago, maybe 25, we'd have to go back, people would have poo-pooed this in general conversation. And most people would have said, especially if they came from a scientific background, I never heard such hogwash in all my life. I am a scientist, I'm a rationalist, I know certain things, I have verifiable data. This is all speculation and spurious nonsense. But I have found, and not exclusively, but increasingly, that many of my friends who were once marked by that kind of rationalism are beginning to change their tune. Perhaps there is something more. Perhaps the Bible has something to say. Now, we know why the sneaking suspicion is there, because the Bible says that God has set eternity in the hearts of men and women. In other words, a man and a woman knows intrinsically that death is not a cul-de-sac, that death is actually a gateway. And it is for that reason that death, when it comes in all of its finality, still doesn't end the conversations that people have about their loved ones. So that even though they may be unbelieving people, they're still talking about where their loved one has gone, or what has happened to their loved one, or how they felt their loved one with them. Why do they say these things? Why can they never imagine themselves dead? Do you ever imagine yourself dead in your coffin? It's impossible, because you're alive imagining it. You can't imagine it. You're still thinking life, life, life. Now, when we bring this back to the man born blind and the assertion that this is a vital question, what are we saying? Well, think about it. This man who'd been born blind might have been ready to conclude that his big problem in life was over. After all, his big problem in life was being blind. And Jesus had come and dealt with his blindness. Therefore, no more blindness, no more big problem. Let's just get on with our lives. He might have been very quickly within earshot of people who, seeing him now able to move around and enjoy life in a whole different dimension, as they talked with one another about the experience and so on, one of them said just before they parted, "Well, you know what everyone says, as long as you have your health, that's all that matters." Which is, of course, one of the mantras of our day, isn't it? As long as you have your health, that's all that matters. It's not all that matters. Not when you put eternity into the picture. Not when you ask this question, do you believe in the Son of Man, and believing is the gateway to eternity, then it introduces to our portfolios something that is far more significant. So when Jesus asks this man about his need, he's asking him about his need of spiritual sight. This man, although he could now physically see, needed to see Jesus, needed to believe in him. If blindness was the issue, then the story was over. I was blind, now I can see. Question closed, case closed, wrap it up. Why does Jesus seek him out? He seeks him out to ask a question. And I say to you again, it is a vital question. Secondly, you will notice that it is a specific question. It's a specific question. He doesn't ask the man whether he believes something or he believes anything or whether he's feeling religious or whether he's a spiritual man. No, because that's another of our mantras in our day, isn't it? The people, as a sign-off, they'll say, well, as long as you have health, or they will say, well, all that matters is you have faith. Isn't that what our friends say? Well, just as long as you have faith. What do you mean, as long as you have faith? Faith in what? Faith in whom? Jesus isn't asking, are you a religious person? Do you believe something? Do you believe anything? No, he's asking a specific question. Do you believe in the Son of Man? Now, Son of Man is a designation that you find throughout the Gospels, over 80 times in the Gospels, many of them here in John as well. We're not going to delay on the term. A good concordance will help you with that. The term derives from Daniel chapter 7. It runs through the Gospels. You find it again reappearing in Revelation chapter 1. All that matters for our purposes this morning is to recognize that in using this designation, Jesus is indicating his own heavenly and transcendent nature. It is a designation which contains in it all kinds of notions that run from the Old Testament all the way through into the apocalyptic literature of the book of Revelation. And it is, if you like, Jesus' favorite designation. With only one exception in 1234, the phrase never appears on anyone else's lips except the lips of Jesus. And what he is saying in this is that he is not a son of man, but he is the son of man. The son of man who has come down from heaven, hence his origin is transcendent and divine and unique. But he is the Son of Man who has come down and is connected with humanity. He doesn't speak to us from afar. He comes down to where we are. And he does not come down to where we are to live life free from the exigencies that face other people. He knows sorrow and disappointment and pain and thirst and so on. And indeed, in Isaiah 53, he is depicted as a man of sorrows and one who is acquainted with grief. It is for that reason that men and women who themselves are acquainted with grief and who understand sorrow will find Jesus a wonderful person to seek out. He is there, and he is ready, and he is willing. In fact, he is the initiative taker in reaching out to those who are in the predicament of their lostness. Do you believe in the Messiah of God? It's a question that is a very relevant question for many of us this morning, because we've been developing our understanding of Jesus, some of us, haven't we? We started off that there's a man called Jesus. We may, as a result of thinking about things, have concluded that he was actually a prophet of God, but we haven't ever come to the point where we have decided that he is the Messiah of God, that he is none other than God himself. And that's the third aspect I want you to notice. The question is not only as it is, but it is also an unavoidable question, a vital one, a specific one, and an unavoidable one. It was unavoidable for the man, and actually it's unavoidable for each of us. Do you believe in the Son of Man? Now, the answer to that is either yes or no. Maybe is a no. I don't know is a no. I'd like to think about it some more is a no. An unchecked box is a no. And the reason I say that it is an unavoidable question is this: that although you may go through all of your life seeking to avoid the impact of this question, you will, when God calls you before him, answer this question. Because the Bible says it is appointed unto man once to die, and after this comes judgment. And the basis of judgment is simply and essentially this: have you believed on the Son of God? Have you believed in the Son of Man? Have you cast all of your hope for forgiveness, for time, for eternity? Have you reached the point where, in casting yourself in believing childlike faith upon Jesus, you're able to say, I know whom I have believed? It's an unavoidable question. See, Jesus is inviting the man to trust in the one who is the revelation of God. And in verse 36, it would appear that the man is eager to believe. He's saying, Jesus, if you can answer just one more question for me, I think the longer I've listened to you, the more I find a reason to believe in you. In other words, that this is not some great quantum leap into oblivion by this man. There is a growing sense of confidence. This man, whom I had never known, has intervened in my life. He has met me. He has opened my eyes. He has come and sought me out. He is speaking kindly to me now. He has this question for me: do you believe in the Son of Man? What shall I say to him? Well, look at what I'll say to him. Who is he, sir? Why don't you tell me so that I may believe in him? This isn't the response of the Pharisees challenging Jesus. This is humble. This is genuine. And the Bible assures men and women that when they come to Jesus in this way, if they seek him, they will find him when they search for him with all of their hearts. And this man clearly desired to believe. Desired to believe. Do you desire to believe? See, you can desire to believe and not yet believe. Do you desire to believe? Do you have questions like the man had questions? Do you have a basic question like this? Who is the Son of Man? Tell me, because I want to believe. Well, then take a leaf out of the man's book. Go and inquire of Jesus. Go to your Bible. Read John's Gospel. Ask Jesus. Make yourself known to me, Jesus. Who are you? Are you the person that you claim to be? Because it would appear that to this point, the man had never even seen Jesus. Otherwise, it doesn't make sense that he would say, "Who is he, sir?" Which is the word kurios in Greek, translated sir here, translated Lord in verse 38, as a result of his eyes being further opened. "Who is he, sir?" the man asked. And Jesus makes this amazing declaration in verse 37. "You have now seen him." You have now seen him. I've seen him. That was something he couldn't have said before. It's fabulous, isn't it? Maybe there's a smile on Jesus' lips. You've seen him. In fact, he is the one speaking with you. Now, don't miss this, and we'll get ready to stop. But you can't miss this, especially if you're here today wondering about the claims of Jesus and saying to yourself, "I wonder who is this Jesus? I wonder if I can rely on him. I wonder if I can trust him." What does he actually say about himself? You will have read literature that tells you that there's nowhere in the Bible you can find that Jesus says, "I am God." That is absolutely true. There's no place in the Bible where he says, "I am God." But the whole of the Gospels are permeated with his self-designation as none other than Son of God and Son of Man. Now, loved ones, if you're thinking then, which I'm sure covers a significant number of you, here we find ourselves at the very heart of Christianity. You see, what we are confronted with here is the assertion of Jesus. Do you believe in the Son of Man? Do you believe in the Son of God? Do you believe in the Christ? Do you believe in the Messiah? That's what he's asking. Do you believe in the revealer of God? Do you believe in the one who redeems men and women? The man says, "Who is he? Tell me so that I can believe." Jesus says, "You're looking at him." Do you see what he's saying? "I'm God. I'm the Messiah. You're looking at the Messiah." Same as John 4. "Who gives the living water that you don't have to come here and get more water? What is this living water? Who provides this living water? If you knew who it was who was telling you this, you'd ask him, he'd give you living water. Who is this? We know when the prophet comes." Jesus says, "Ego eimi, it's me." Now, for those of you who read C.S. Lewis, you remember C.S. Lewis says, we have three options essentially. In relationship to such an assertion, either Jesus is deluded, he just doesn't know what's going on, or he is a deceiver, a flat-out liar, or he is the incarnate God. Lewis, in his memorable statement, says then, deductively, so you can come to him and spit at him as a demon, or you can fall at his feet and call him Lord and God, but do not come to him with any patronizing nonsense about his being a great moral teacher. He has not left that option open to us. He didn't intend to. So to believe in the one way is inevitably to close down the other options. Do you believe in the Son of Man? If the Unitarians are right, we are wrong as Christians, And we are idolaters because we have made a man into a god. Therefore, we have broken the first commandment, and we ought to acknowledge before the living God that we're absolutely wrong. If they're right. And the question is, have you examined the book? Jesus, a deceiver? Jesus, deluded? Or Jesus, the very person he claimed to be? And then you see the question remains, doesn't it? A vital, specific, unavoidable question. Do you believe? Yeah, I believe. What? Some people get off the bus at that stop. Oh, it can't be as simple as that. This is becoming a Christian. Do you believe? Yes, I believe. Oh, you've got to make it harder than that, Alistair. I mean, anything that simple is very difficult for me. If you could make it very difficult for me, then that would be a lot simpler. Right? So when you tell people, come on now, would you believe in Jesus? They're slipping down rabbit holes all over the place. Excuses and reasons for not believing. Do you believe? I always think of my friend Paul when I asked this simple question, how he was in Edinburgh University studying to be a vet, and he was being pressed upon by various people from the Christian Union and invited to different things and given books to read, and are you reading your Bible and have you considered this and so on. And eventually they prevailed upon him in the midst of all of these considerations of the claims of Jesus, and they took him to a Christian retreat center. And he told me afterwards how scared he was going into this retreat center, and especially having to room with one of these Christian fellows. And before the end of the evening, as they packed their stuff up and were ready for lights out, the fellow from the other bunk said to him, Paul, I just have to ask you, do you believe in Jesus? And Paul said, I looked at the guy and I said, yes, I believe in Jesus. And he said, I marked my conversion from that moment in that room in response to that vital, specific, and in that case, unavoidable question. It's actually the question for everyone. For everyone. Do you believe in the Son of Man?
0: 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That is Alistair Begg with a vital question each of us must answer. 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And while you're on the website, check out the book we are currently recommending titled The Story of God and Us. It's a book that lays out the chronological storyline of Scripture in an engaging narrative beginning with creation. The author takes you up close into the action, so to speak, from Genesis to Revelation. For example, as you read about the Garden of Eden, you'll unpack the deceptive strategies of the serpent so you can more readily recognize when Satan uses those same tactics against us. This book is a captivating survey of the entire Bible. The author points out important lessons for us to take to heart along the way. To find out more about the book, The Story of God and Us, visit our website, truthforlife.org. Thanks for studying the Bible with us. 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It's a complete transformation. The Bible teaching of Alistair Begg is furnished by Truth for Life, where the learning is for living.
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0: fundamental difference between Judaism and Christianity is this. Judaism is a religion that magnifies human effort and doesn't need a savior. Christianity is a religion that depreciates human effort and desperately needs a savior. That's the difference. Christians need a savior to save them from their personal transgressions, iniquities, and sins.
1: Listening to Grace to You Weekend with the Bible teaching of John MacArthur. I'm your host, Phil Johnson. What is mankind's greatest problem? If you ask 10 people that question, you'll likely get 10 different answers. But the Bible leaves no doubt as to what the great problem is. It's man's rebellion against God. It's sin and the divine judgment sin brings. And one of the clearest descriptions of what Christ did to save us from being judged for our sins was written 700 years before he did it. Today, John MacArthur looks at the problem of man's sin and the price the Lord paid to save us from our sins as John continues his study titled The Gospel According to God. So if you're able, turn to Isaiah chapter 53 as John begins today's lesson.
0: In the New Testament era, there were millions of slaves, and there was an awful lot of abuse of slaves. The numbers are Sometimes astronomical. Some say 15 million slaves, some say 60 million slaves. People would assume, people who are socially sensitive, that the New Testament probably should have taken on the issue of human trafficking, human slavery. But it fascinates me that the Apostle Paul, who writes 13 books of the 27 in the New Testament, the Apostle Paul never wrote about the social injustices of slavery. What he did do was write a massive treatment on how a sinner can be right with God and escape eternal hell and enter eternal heaven. And it's called the Book of Romans. Isaiah 53 is the Romans of the Old Testament. Romans is the greatest New Testament revelation answering that question. Everything else in the New Testament also is part of the answer to that question, of course. But Romans pulls it all together and focuses specifically on answering the question, and Isaiah 53 is the greatest Old Testament revelation on the same question. And both Isaiah and Paul, by the way, give the same answer. They both give the same answer. A sinner, here it is, can be right with God and escape eternal hell and enter eternal heaven because the servant of Jehovah became a substitute and suffered the judgment of God in the sinner's place. That's the message of Romans. And that's the message of Isaiah. God spent his wrath toward sinners on the servant substitute. Now, this is the heart of the section from 40 to 66. And I'm going to show you how interesting just this little aspect of it is. There are 27 chapters, take my word for it, 40 to 66, that's 27 chapters. They're divided into three sections, 9, 9, and 9, in terms of subject. The first section ends with this statement, there is no peace to the wicked. The second 9 ends with this statement, there is no peace to the wicked. The third section ends, chapter 66, verse 24, with a similar judgment statement. Each of the three sections ends with a warning of judgment on the wicked. But all three sections promise salvation. They're very evangelistic. They promise salvation and they end with a warning if you reject it. All three feature blessing and peace to the righteous, and no peace and judgment to the wicked. All three determine that righteousness and wickedness is fixed forever. Destiny is not to be altered. Section 1 talks about salvation from the Babylonian captivity. Section 2 talks about salvation from sin. And section 3, the last 9, salvation from the cursed earth. So the first has to do with the deliverance of Israel from Babylon. The middle one, as I said a lot earlier, has to do with the deliverance of sinners from sin. And the third one, the deliverance of the earth from the curse, the glorious coming kingdom of Messiah. So the middle one is the one we're in. The middle section that we're in runs from 49 to 57. And this middle one is the issue of forgiveness of sins. And it asks the question about salvation from sin. Not temporal deliverance from Babylon and not the eschatological kingdom to come in the future, but deliverance from sin. Now that poses a very important question. Don't miss this. Why does God need to save his people from their sins? This is huge. This is huge. And this was the issue with the Jews. They were not convinced that they needed, listen, a savior. They thought they just needed a righteous king. They thought that by virtue of their Abrahamic descent, by virtue of the covenants and the promises and all of that, that they were in the place of blessing by virtue of their goodness and their religiosity, by virtue of their efforts at religious activities, ceremonies, rituals, attempts to obey the law of God. They had earned their favor with God, so they had it by race and they had it by merit. So this message about a savior to deliver us from our sins so that we escape eternal hell and enter eternal heaven, this is a foreign language to them. Shouldn't have been. Go back to the first chapter of Isaiah. Isaiah is trying to communicate the message to them. Chapter 1, verse 4. Alas, sinful nation, people weighed down with iniquity, offspring of evildoers, just like your parents. Sons who act corruptly, they have abandoned the Lord, they have despised the Holy One of Israel, they have turned away from Him. Where will you be stricken again as you continue in your rebellion? Then this, the whole head is sick and the whole heart is faint or weak. Like Jeremiah 17, the heart of man is deceitful above all things and desperately wicked. From the sole of the foot to the head, there is nothing sound in it, only bruises, welts, raw wounds, not pressed out or bandaged nor softened with oil. Your land is desolate. Your cities are burned with fire. Your fields, strangers are devouring them in your presence. He talks about desolation. Hear the word of the Lord, verse 10, you rulers of Sodom, give ear to the instruction of our God, you people of Gomorrah. What are your multiplied sacrifices to me, your phony religion, says the Lord? I've had enough of burnt offerings of rams and the fat of fed cattle. I take no pleasure in the blood of bulls, lambs, or goats. All your religion is hypocritical and useless. When you come to appear before me, who requires of you this trampling of my courts? Bring your worthless offerings no longer. Incense is an abomination to me. New moon and Sabbath, the calling of assemblies, which, by the way, God ordained. I cannot endure iniquity in the solemn assembly. I hate your new moon festivals, your appointed feasts. They've become a burden to me. I'm weary of bearing them. So when you spread out your hands in prayer, I'll hide my eyes from you. Even though you multiply prayers, I will not listen. Your hands are covered with blood. Wash yourselves. Make yourselves clean. Remove the evil of your deeds from my sight. Cease to do evil. Learn to do good. Seek justice. Reprove the ruthless. Defend the orphan. Plead for the widow. Come now. Let us reason together, says the Lord. Though your sins are as scarlet, they will be as white as snow. Though they are red like crimson, they will be like wool. They needed salvation. They desperately needed salvation and redemption. So when you come to the servant songs of Isaiah chapter 42, the promise is that he's going to bring salvation. Chapter 42 is, I wish I could read it all to you, but Thus says the Lord God, verse 5, who created the heavens and stretched them out, spread out the earth and its offspring, gives breath to the people on it and spirit to those who walk in it. I am the Lord. I've called you in righteousness. I'll hold you by the hand. I'll watch over you. I will appoint you as a covenant to the people, as a light to the nations. He's talking to the servant. He's talking to the Messiah. I'm going to make you the covenant to the people. I'm going to make you the light to the nations. I'm going to have you open blind eyes, bring prisoners out of the dungeon. Sing to the Lord, verse 10, a new song. Sing His praise from the end of the earth. The Lord is going to bring salvation to His people. Chapter 43, verse 1, thus says the Lord, your Creator, O Jacob, He who formed you, O Israel, don't fear, for I've redeemed you. I've called you by my name. You're mine. When you pass through the waters, I'll be with you, and through the rivers, they'll not overflow you. When you walk through the fire, you'll not be scorched. The flame won't burn you. I'm the Lord your God, the Holy One of Israel. What's the next line? Your what? Your Savior. I'm your Savior. I'm your Savior. Verse 11, I even I the Lord, and there is no Savior besides me. It is I who have declared and saved. Thus says the Lord, verse 14, your Redeemer, the Holy One of Israel. I'm going to be your Savior. I'm going to be your Redeemer. And that's why the section begins comfort in chapter 40. Comfort, comfort my people. Speak kindly to Jerusalem. Call out to her. Her warfare has ended. Her iniquity has been removed. She's already received double from the hand of the Lord for all of her evil. Isaiah understood the need for salvation, the need for cleansing. So, the middle section, listen, chapter 49 to 57, the middle chapters are 52 and 53, and the middle verse of 53 is verse 5, he was pierced through for our transgressions, he was crushed for our iniquities, the chastening for our well-being fell on him, and by his scourging we are healed. Middle section, middle chapters, middle of the chapter, middle verse. Everything just focuses down on the substitutionary piercing of the servant of Jehovah for us. By what means will God save His people? By what means will He forgive their sins? By the substitutionary, vicarious death of His servant, His slave, the Messiah, the righteous King, and that one will fulfill this prophecy. That this text, dear friends, points to the Lord Jesus Christ is so clear as to be unmistakable. Now, let me give you a little history. Ancient Jews interpreted this prophecy as messianic originally, okay? In all the ancient Jewish literature, this chapter 53, this whole area, whole section, midsection of the final 27, it was all messianic. All of it was messianic, though they were not clear on how the Messiah would suffer. When they came to chapter 53, they wrote this. The rabbis wrote this, that he will be compassionate, that he will sympathetically feel our pain, and that's as far as they would go. They understood that he would be a sympathetic Messiah, that he would be a righteous king, put another way, who felt so sorry that such a noble people had suffered so greatly that he felt their pain. They saw no messianic substitutionary death, in spite of the fact that every day of their history, animals were dying, portraying substitutionary death. All they saw in their writing was sympathy. The idea of Messiah himself dying, not possible, unacceptable. That's why Jesus went to the Old Testament to speak of his necessary suffering. And the apostles even preached that. They had no interest in that. Listen, here's the point. This is very important. They had no need of a Savior. They had no need of a sacrifice for sin. Nobody in a work system needs a Savior. They needed a sympathizer. They welcomed a sympathizer. They wanted a king who was sympathetic to their plight and thus would come out of sympathy and compassion and give them what they actually deserved. That was the view of ancient Judaism. That was the view of New Testament Judaism. That was the view of post-New Testament Judaism. That is the view of modern Judaism. Judaism would never define itself in the terms of Isaiah 1, sick from head to toe. They don't need a savior. You see, if you don't understand the doctrine of depravity, and you don't understand that you are unable to save yourself by anything you do, then you don't need a savior to save you. You achieve salvation. And any system that has any achievement that saves has no place for a vicarious substitutionary atonement. So whenever you talk to a Jew, the question to ask them is, do you need a savior? Do you need a savior? Christianity offers you a savior. Do you need a substitute to die in your place? Do you need someone to bear the wrath of God against your sin? That's the question. And that goes back to the question of all questions. How can a sinner be right with God so as to escape eternal hell and enter eternal heaven? And the only answer is if that sinner has had his sins completely paid for, and the only one who could do that is the chosen, vicariously substituted sacrifice, Jesus Christ himself. The fundamental, and it is a critical thing, the fundamental difference between Judaism and Christianity is this. Judaism is a religion that magnifies human effort and doesn't need a savior. Christianity is a religion that depreciates human effort and desperately needs a savior. That's the difference. So the question to ask any Jew is, do you personally need a savior to take your place and die under the judgment of God for your sins? Do you need a savior? That's the question. And that is the moral problem of all human existence. My servant, verse 11 of 53, my servant will justify the many. He'll make them right with God. How? He will bear what? Their iniquities. In the atonement, the servant of Jehovah justifies many. He's promised in the Old Testament to come from the nation of Israel, descend from Abraham, to come down through the family of David. The Old Testament says he'll be born in Bethlehem. Isaiah said he'd be born of a virgin. But it's not until he arrives that we know who he is. They couldn't know who he is. But when he arrived, we know who he is. Because at his baptism from heaven, the voice of the Father, this is my beloved Son in whom I am well pleased. What was God saying there? He was echoing Isaiah 42:1. Behold, my servant.

0: Peace to You Weekend with the Bible Teaching Ministry of John MacArthur. John's lesson today is from his series called The Gospel According to God. Well, friend, if you are familiar with our ministry, you might hear the title of this series, The Gospel According to God, and recognize that it is similar to titles of some of John's best-known teaching and writing. In fact, you may be wondering, why another series about the gospel? And why apply the word gospel to Isaiah 53, a text written centuries before the birth of Christ? Here's how John answered those questions.
1: Well, yeah, I wrote a book on the gospel according to Christ, the gospel according to Jesus, the gospel according to the apostles, the gospel according to Paul, and now the gospel according to God. And the point is that it's the same gospel. The gospel that Jesus proclaimed, that the apostles proclaimed, that Paul proclaimed, and that God proclaimed in Isaiah 53 is the same gospel. And why would it be important to draw that out of Isaiah 53? Because that's the Old Testament, and it makes the point that the gospel of the New Testament is the same gospel as the Old Testament. I think it's critical to go to the Old Testament before Jesus, before the apostles, and before Paul, and hear from God the same gospel that unfolds in the New Testament.
0: In fact, I've read all of your books from the gospel according to Jesus till now, the gospel according to God. And it's interesting to me that this book, which comes from the Old Testament, that passage, Isaiah 53, is the one out of all the stuff you've covered that gives, I think, the clearest, most succinct rationale or explanation of the atonement. Why the atonement?
1: Yeah, if we think about the atonement, most Christians would understand immediately if you said, he was wounded for our transgressions, he was bruised for our iniquities, the chastisement for our peace has fallen on him, and by his stripes we are healed, and all we like sheep have gone astray, and the Lord has laid on him the iniquity of us all. Somebody might be thinking, that's got to be in the New Testament. Is that the Apostle Paul who said that? Because that explains the substitutionary death of the Lord Jesus. That explains the doctrine of our sins being imputed to him on the cross in detail. In fact, that is the most familiar language to explain the substitutionary atoning death of Christ. The most familiar language that Christians use comes from Isaiah 53. So it might be a surprise to some people when they hear me say that's from the Old Testament, because it so distinctly defines the atonement that Christ did on the cross. So Isaiah 53 gives us this lasting language, which we're always using to describe events that happened in the New Testament.
0: That's right, friend. And to help you really take hold of the riches of Isaiah 53, an amazing portion of fulfilled prophecy that can strengthen your trust in the Bible, I encourage you to get a copy of John's book called The Gospel According to God. It looks at what Jesus accomplished on the cross, his atoning work for sinners like you and me. As John says, Isaiah 53 is really the first gospel. It's a record of Christ's saving work, written some 700 years before Christ even came to earth. To order this compelling book, The Gospel According to God, contact us today. 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And thanks for mentioning the call letters of this radio station. That's more important than you may realize. Now for our entire staff, I'm Phil Johnson. Thanks for making this broadcast part of your day, and join us again next week as John MacArthur continues his series on The Gospel According to God. It's another half hour of unleashing God's truth one verse at a time on Grace to You Weekend.

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10: 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All my words fall short. I've got nothing new. How could I express all my gratitude? Such a powerful song that reflects our gratefulness to God. Yet to me, it means even more. You see, as executive director of Quill for Christ, you often hear my voice asking for your support. 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They give because God inspires their generosity. Then the second part of the verse really hits home. How could I express all my gratitude? I think the answer is with a simple thank you. Our Summer of Faith, Hope, and Love campaign just ended, and you blessed us. Our hearts are full of gratitude, and on behalf of everyone here at Quill for Christ, we thank you.
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3: This is Ashley Day, inviting you once again to join us as we seek to answer the question, what does the Bible say? Would you please turn in your Bibles to 1 Samuel chapter 18. 1 Samuel 18. When we're looking at the life of a Bible character, as we are with David, it's often better to stand back a little and look at the larger picture, rather than to examine the passage verse by verse. This being so, I'd like us to move fairly quickly through these earlier episodes so that we can focus on the broader significance of David's life later on. We left the story last week at chapter 18 and verse 12, where we were told that Saul was afraid of David because the Lord was with him but had departed from Saul. And then in verse 15, the statement was repeated. When Saul saw that he behaved himself very wisely, he was afraid of him. And this is often the case. When the wicked see God's anointing on an individual, it produces fear. And the fear, in turn, often turns to violence. In Mark 6, verse 20, it records that Herod feared John, knowing that he was a just and holy man. John the Baptist had no actual power over Herod. Herod had all the soldiers and all the worldly authority, but the anointing of God upon John struck fear into Herod's heart. And so it was with Saul. Mentally, Saul could see his own failure reflected in David's success. He felt his authority slipping from him. He felt alone and isolated. And although he was not yet aware that David had been anointed in his place, he sensed instinctively that David was a threat. He no longer thought spiritually and was therefore unable to rest in the Lord as he should have done. Instead, he leaned to his own understanding and he sought to solve his problem the natural way, namely to get rid of David. He thought if he could get rid of David, then everything else would be all right. This is always the way the flesh works. Instead of humbling itself before God and seeking forgiveness for its transgressions, the flesh declares war on whatever gets in its way or causes conviction. Wants to get rid of it, remove it. Paul told the Ephesians that we wrestle not against flesh and blood, but against principalities and powers, against the rulers of the darkness of this world, against wicked spirits in heavenly places. It's a spiritual battle, and the flesh can't grasp it. It's too proud to admit its failure or its own error, and it lashes out at those around it instead. And often the people who get the brunt of it are those that are most faithful. And this was the problem with Saul. It was a spiritual problem that was manifesting itself physically. First, he attempted to kill David himself. And when that didn't work, he resorted to intrigue and deceit. Everything stemmed from his own disobedience. He had grieved the Spirit of God, and he was now sitting in a darkness of his own making. And everybody else took the brunt of it. David was intensely loyal to him and served him faithfully, but Saul's suspicious nature, his jealousy, made him see David as an enemy. His next ploy to get rid of David is found in verse 17. And Saul said to David, "Here is my elder daughter, Merab. I will give her to you as a wife. Only be valiant for me and fight the Lord's battles." For Saul thought, "Let not my hand be against him, but let the hand of the Philistines be against him." In other words, Saul had no desire to see David as his son-in-law. That wasn't his desire. He wanted to get rid of David. Merab was the bait to get David into the thick of the fight where Saul hoped that he'd be killed by the Philistines. Notice the double standard here. Go and fight the Lord's battles. You know, it's surprising how spiritual the flesh can sound when the occasion suits it. However, by contrast, David was resting in the Lord and no harm came to him. In any case, when the time for Merab to be given to David came along, she was given instead to somebody else. However, Saul's second daughter, Michal, fell in love with David. And when this came to Saul's attention, he came up with a second scheme. Through his servants, he didn't go directly because I don't think David would have believed him by this time. But through his servants, he told David that he could marry Michal, provided he went out and killed 100 Philistines and then brought proof of his exploits back to Saul. Once again, he hoped to get David killed. But his second plan didn't work either. David was more than a match for Saul, and so he and his men went out and killed twice as many Philistines as had been asked, 200, and brought the proof back to Saul. And this time Saul couldn't wriggle out of his commitment, and so Michal was married to David and became his wife. I know some of you were wondering how I was going to get around that one. Verse 28. Na-na-na-na-na. And Saul saw and knew that the Lord was with David, and that Michal, Saul's daughter, loved him. And Saul was still more afraid of David. And Saul became David's enemy continually. Then the princes of the Philistines went out to war, and it came to pass that whenever they went forth, David behaved himself more wisely than all the servants of Saul, so that his name became highly esteemed. The marginal reading for highly esteemed is precious. His name became precious. And the more precious David's name became, the more vicious grew Saul's attacks on him. And it's still the same today. The world is not upset by empty religion. It accepts it and incorporates it into its philosophy. God as a kind of benign father figure who is there to meet our needs and answer our prayers doesn't cause any ripples. But let the name of Jesus become precious, and you'll find the opposition mobilizing immediately. In Acts chapter 4, when the lame man was healed in Jerusalem, the rulers of the people demanded, "By what power or by what name have you done this?" And Peter replied in verse 10, "Be it known unto you all and to all the people of Israel that by the name of Jesus Christ of Nazareth, whom you crucified, whom God raised from the dead, even by him doth this man stand before you whole." And then he rubbed it in a little bit further later on, and he said, "Neither is there salvation in any other, for there is none other name under heaven given among man whereby we must be saved." Words like that will always draw blood. People don't like to hear that kind of thing. After consulting among themselves, the leaders called Peter and John back into the room and commanded them not to speak any more or teach in the name of Jesus. And when they refused, we discover later on that they beat them, and they commanded them again not to speak in the name of Jesus. The name of Jesus has never been popular with the world. You can talk about God, but don't talk about Jesus. When the name of Jesus becomes precious, watch out. Jesus himself was rejected by Israel's rulers, of course. Like David, he also was the anointed one from Bethlehem, though he was not yet reigning. And he was destined to become the king of the Jews, but an evil king sat on the throne of Israel and sought his life, and the religious rulers plotted against him to put him to death. Saul's next plan involved Jonathan and the servants, chapter 19 and verse 1. And Saul spoke to Jonathan his son and to all his servants that they should kill David. But Jonathan, Saul's son, delighted greatly in David. So Jonathan told David, saying, "Saul, my father, seeks to kill you. Therefore, please be on your guard until the morning and stay in a secret place and hide. And I will go out and stand beside my father in the field where you are, and I will speak with my father about you, and what I see I will tell you." And Jonathan spoke well of David to Saul his father and said to him, "Let not the king sin against his servant, against David, because he's not sinned against you, and because his works have been very good toward you. For he took his life in his hands and killed the Philistine. And the Lord brought about a great deliverance for all Israel. You saw it and rejoiced. Why then do you sin against this innocent blood to kill David without a cause?" So here was the voice of reason breaking through the darkness. Saul was not completely lost at that time. There was still something there that responded to Jonathan's logic. And I think if we pursue our analogy where we see Saul as the flesh and David as a type of Christ, we can see Jonathan as the voice of conscience or the Holy Spirit working in the midst there. Is that part of us which loves the Lord Jesus and desires to honor him? Reasoning with our degenerate flesh and seeking to dissuade it from pursuing the course it wants to take. Maybe it's a course of anger, or a course of bitterness, or a course of lust. Whatever it is, we know deep down inside that is wrong. And there's something inside that reasons with us and says, "Don't do it. You know it's wrong. Nothing good will come from it." It's that Jonathan within us, the Jonathan that convinces us to give it up and let it go. Verse 6. And Saul heeded the voice of Jonathan. And Saul swore, "As the Lord lives, he shall not be killed." And Jonathan called David, and Jonathan told him all those things. And Jonathan brought David to Saul, and he was in his presence as at times past. Once again, we see how easy it is for ungodly people to use the Lord's name. For a man like Saul to appeal so glibly to the Lord's living presence demonstrates the condition of his heart. And yet I believe that there are people everywhere who, like Saul, draw near to the Lord with their lips, but their hearts are far from him. It's easy to say the words. It's so easy to go through the motions of worship, to sing the words and sit through messages while all the time being estranged from him by sin. Saul was one of those. With the same mouth he uttered both blessing and cursing. and he imagined that he would somehow get away with his duplicity. He was wrong. We never get away with it. We either confess it or it eats us. Verse 8. And there was war again, and David went out and fought with the Philistines and slew them with a great slaughter. And they fled from him, and the evil spirit from the Lord was upon Saul as he sat in his house with his javelin in his hand, spear in his hand. And David played with his hand, and Saul sought to smite David even to the wall with a javelin. But he slipped away out of Saul's presence, and he drove the javelin into the wall. David fled and escaped that night. We don't know how long it was between Saul's vow in verse 6 and his breaking of it in verse 10, but it couldn't have been very long. Apparently, David's success on the battlefield ignited or reignited Saul's jealousy, and that old brooding hatred welled up again in his heart. Truth was that despite his swearing in the Lord's name, Saul was incapable of carrying out his oath. No doubt he was sincere when he made it. He probably really meant at that moment to stop pursuing David. He really meant it. But man is incapable of doing the Spirit's work. How many promises, how many good resolutions are made with the best intentions, only to be broken almost immediately? We may shake our heads over Saul, but we've all been there. We've all done the same thing. The flesh is incapable of converting itself, no matter how sincere it seems to be at the time, or how sincere we think it is at the time. The best the flesh can do is reform itself by logic and by willpower, but it can never change the heart. You can never change your heart by making a good resolution. Reformation will never do the work of regeneration. Reformation is simply the polishing up of the old man. But regeneration is the replacing of the old man by the power of the Spirit. Only God can do that. The government is constantly making programs which are supposed to reform people's intentions, people's behavior. They don't work because they've pushed God out of the picture. And they're trying to reform man while all the time pushing God away. And it'll never work. That's why it's so fruitless to argue people into making decisions for Jesus Christ. I have no heart for it at all. Unless the Holy Spirit convicts and empowers, it isn't going to work. You may get a name or two down in your book to add to your list, but the list itself will be phony. When decisions are made under those circumstances, they're usually made in the flesh. And the flesh can't save the soul. It doesn't work. It's also the reason why you can't get alcoholics to give up drinking, or anorexics to give up starving, or smokers to give up smoking, by logic, by simply convincing them that what they're doing is harmful. They already know it's harmful. You don't need to tell them that. The flesh can't overcome the flesh. Good resolutions never work. The Spirit of God has to do the changing, and the only condition under which he's prepared to operate is full surrender. Jesus said, "Without me you can do nothing," and that's exactly what he meant. So Saul's good resolution, like most that you and I have made through the years, came to nothing, and soon he was back where he'd been before. Verse 11. Saul also sent messengers to David's house to watch him and to kill him in the morning. And Michal, David's wife, told him, saying, "If you do not save your life tonight, tomorrow you will be killed." So Michal let David down through a window, and he fled, or he went and fled and escaped. Angered by his personal failure to kill David, Saul sent men to the house to watch it through the night and then to murder David in the morning. Michal somehow learned of the plot and helped David escape by letting him down through a window. Seems to be a favorite way of escaping in the Bible, doesn't it? What did David do? Did he prepare himself to defend himself against Saul and his men? Turn for a moment to Psalm 59. Psalm 59. Keep your finger in 1 Samuel.

David says, "Deliver me from my enemies, O my God. Defend me from them who rise up against me. Deliver me from the workers of iniquity and save me from bloody men. For lo, they lie in wait for my soul. The mighty are gathered against me, not because of my transgression, nor for my sin, O Lord. They run and prepare themselves without my fault. Awake to help me, and behold." So David had faced a lion and a bear in the strength of the Lord. He'd overcome the giant Goliath in the same power. He'd conquered countless Philistines the same way, and now he was invoking the protection of the same mighty God. He was asking God to protect him from his own people and from his own king. Sad. He had a clear conscience. He'd not transgressed against Saul. He'd not sinned. He knew the attack was entirely unjustified. But warrior though he was not willing to defend himself. He simply cried out to the Lord and he placed himself under the Lord's care. That's spiritual thinking. And his confidence was such that in verse 16 of that psalm, he was able to close his prayer like this: "But I will sing of your power. Yes, I will sing aloud of your mercy in the morning." What was going to happen in the morning? They were going to pop him off. They had orders to kill him in the morning. And here's David singing. He said, "I will sing aloud of your mercy in the morning. For you have been my defense and refuge in the day of trouble. Unto you, O my strength, will I sing. For God is my defense and the God of my mercy." That's faith. He knew Saul's soldiers surrounded the house, and he knew they had orders to assassinate him at daybreak. And yet his assurance was such that he could confidently promise to sing about the Lord's protection in the morning. No wonder he was called a man after God's own heart. It's one thing to be in trouble for something that you've done wrong, but it's quite another to be attacked when you feel you've done nothing to deserve it. Peter dealt with that subject in his first letter. He wrote in 1 Peter 2:19-21, he said, "For this is commendable, if a man for conscience toward God endures grief, suffering wrongfully. For what credit is it, if when you're beaten for your faults, you shall take it patiently? But if when you do good and suffer for it, you take it patiently, this is acceptable with God. For to this you were called, because Christ also suffered for us, leaving us an example that you should follow his steps, who committed no sin, nor was deceit found in his mouth, who when he was reviled, did not revile in return. When he suffered, he did not threaten, but committed himself to him who judges rightfully, who himself bore our sins on him in his own body on the tree, so that we, having died to sins, should live for righteousness, by whose stripes you were healed." Now back to 1 Samuel, verse 13. Michal took an image, that's the teraphim, that's similar to the family gods that Rachel stole from Laban, if you remember. She took an image and she laid it in the bed, and put a cover of goat's hair for his head, and covered it with clothes. So then when Saul sent messengers to take David, she said, "He's sick." Then Saul sent the messengers back to see David, saying, "Bring him to me in the bed that I may kill him." And when the messengers had come in, there was the image in the bed with a cover of goat's hair for his head. And Saul said to Michal, "Why have you deceived me like this and sent away my enemy so that he has escaped?" And Michal answered Saul, "Well, he said to me, 'Let me go, why should I kill you?'" Apparently, Michal had inherited some of her father's traits, but at least they were being used to

0: good cause in this instance. In fact, Michal didn't save David at all. God did. We need to remember that. She cooperated and she did what she could, and that's to her credit, but David had long gone by the time her plan was discovered. Finally for today, verse 18. So David fled and escaped and came to Samuel in Ramah and told him all that Saul had done to him. And he and Samuel went and dwelt in Naoth. I think the question that we need to take with us and turn over in our minds during this coming week is, who has the most influence in my life? Does Jonathan or does Saul? Does the flesh or does the voice of reason? Does that still small voice inside have its way most often, or does the desire to have my own way win out? The desire to control, the desire to rule over my own life. And I think the answer to that question has far-reaching consequences. If I allow Jonathan to have more say, then the Lord Jesus will reign. But if I allow Saul to have his head, my life is going to be a mess, because the flesh is a pretty ugly person. Pretty ugly. Very selfish. Very ungodly. Which is it with me? Which is it with you? Jonathan? Or Saul? Only you can answer that. I can't answer it for you. We must answer it for ourselves. This program is brought to you each week at this time by Seed Time Ministries, a non-profit organization designed to encourage you in your faith. 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And now, until this same time next week, this is Ashley Day saying goodbye and God bless you.
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13: This is Truth with Grace, the radio ministry of Grace Baptist Church. We're so pleased you've joined us today as we continue our exploration of the truth found in God's Word and the grace of salvation. We're continuing our study of the New Testament book of Titus, and today we'll hear the second half of Pastor Pierre Rosa's message on the leadership of the orderly church. The Bible is clear that God has set high standards for the leaders of His church. Paul reminds Titus of those standards, and last week we learned that these men are divinely appointed by God. He puts the desire in their heart for the arduous task that is leading the flock. But the qualifications go much farther than just a desire to be a leader. God's chosen leaders must be spiritually qualified men. They demonstrate that readiness for shepherding by how they conduct themselves with their wives and children, if they have them, and by the purity of their lives in preparation for marriage and family life, if they don't. Today, Pastor Pierre will conclude his message by describing the vices leaders are to avoid and the virtues they are to cultivate, and will discover that, leader or not, we're all to do the same if we want to please God. My name is Brian Schmidt, and I'll have more information for you at the end of this broadcast, including how you can become a supporter of this radio ministry, so please stay tuned. But for now, let's listen to today's message from Pastor Pierre.
14: My wife and I will celebrate 16 years of marriage next Sunday. And yes, thank you. I remember like it was yesterday, the day that we got married. My family entrusted her to some stewards. And their job was to make her feel good, make her look her best, which is not very hard if you have seen her. So their job was to honor her, serve her, give her whatever she needed to prepare her for her bridegroom for that wonderful day. And they did an excellent job. They actually surpassed my expectations. A great example of delegated authority done successfully, done well. But imagine if they had kidnapped her on that day, stolen the dress, mocked her, beaten her. That would have been a total abuse of my generosity and delegation to them. That would have constituted a break of trust. They would have usurped their role as good stewards of something or someone, in that case, that did not belong to them. She is my bride. Titus was facing a similar situation in the island of Crete. Here, the church was facing a leadership crisis. Evil men posing as good stewards were eyeballing the bride of Christ. They had noticed the leadership gap. They were making their way through the gaps, and their goal and desire was to get to the pulpit so that they can get to the hearts of people and to spread their false doctrine and mistreat the bride of Christ. And just as people thousands of years ago were mistreating and abusing the bride of Christ, eyeballing the bride of Christ to use her and abuse her for their own desires, people today do the same thing. Imposters, false teachers, wolves in sheep's clothing still eyeball the bride of Christ, the church, today. They want to kidnap her for their own desires, use her as a platform for self-promotion and to spread their false teachings. And then in the process, they corrupt their call. If there was even a call in the first place, as many uncalled men are in the pulpits, unfortunately, they corrupt the leadership in the orderly church as God has determined how it's supposed to be. And one of the results of that is people misunderstand the role of a pastor in the church. For example, many people believe that the pastor is supposed to be a CEO, a celebrity, an entertainer, a psychologist or a therapist, a philosopher, a political leader, self-help guru, and so forth. The list goes on and on. And as a result of that, many pastors give up the shepherd's crook and replace the Bible for the corporate operations manual, something that the Lord never told them to do. Now, contrast these misconceptions of church leadership with the picture that the Bible gives about the pastor. He is a teacher, a soldier, a farmer, a workman, a slave, and a shepherd. Now, today we're going to go over church leadership in the orderly church, Titus 1, verses 5 through 9. And we're going to look at what the Bible says about church leadership. We're not going to look at tradition. Well, we don't care about denominational models. We're going to look straight from the heart of God. What are the qualifications for church leaders according to the Word of God? And we're going to, again, apply to our reality. This text of today was particularly relevant to me when I started in ministry because I particularly wanted to understand my role as a pastor when God called me into the ministry. You see, over the years, because of the many misconceptions that exist out there about the role of the pastor, people have confused my call as a pastor, and I have been expected, for example, to be a personal assistant, a miracle worker, immigration advocate, immigration lawyer, career coach, professional translator, and even a priest. But let's look at the text, Titus 1 verses 5 through 9, for the qualifications of the leadership, what kind of leadership God expects from his church, the leadership of an orderly church. And Paul says this to Titus, "For this reason I left you in Crete, that you would set in order what remains and appoint elders in every city as I directed you. Namely, if any man is above reproach, the husband of one wife, having children who believe, not accused of dissipation or rebellion. For the overseer must be above reproach, as God's steward, not self-willed, not quick-tempered, not addicted to wine, not pugnacious, not fond of sordid gain, but hospitable, loving what is good, sensible, just, devout, self-controlled, holding fast the faithful word which is in accordance with the teaching, so that he will be able both to exhort in sound doctrine and to refute those who contradict." So there you have it, the qualifications or what God expects of the leaders of his church. Now, in evaluating if a man is above reproach, what Paul is telling Titus is this: check out his devotion to the family, but also check out his devotion to the church. To the church. In verses 7 through 9, he mentions this expression again: overseer must be above reproach. He uses two different words. Another word for overseer here, but referring to the same office, and that word is episkopos. Very familiar word for all of us, from which we get the word episcopal or the word bishop. And it's simply another aspect of the office of being a pastor, of being an elder. So an elder is a pastor, a pastor is an overseer, yeah, the bishop, and all part of the same calling. And he says, above reproach. Again, in the same paragraph here, that quality, that qualification. So that's important. You want to circle that word, that expression. He's not introducing a new office. We're not shareholders of the church. That's the thing. That's what he's saying. Leaders are not shareholders of the church. We're stewards. In fact, he says this, an overseer must be above reproach, as God's steward. We are managing something that does not belong to us, and in this case, someone and some people that do not belong to us. The church does not belong to me or to my fellow elders here. We have been assigned the care for the bride of Christ, which means that we get to prepare her for the bridegroom. That means we must keep her healthy and pure. We must feed her nutritious meal from the Word of God rather than the junk food from the world. We should not dress her like a harlot. She is distinct from the world. She looks nothing like any other bride. Christ is not interested in any other bride. He's interested in his own bride. And the job of the pastor is not to dress the church up like the world, make her look like the world. She's beautiful and naturally precious in his eyes. We must keep her from harm and abuse. We must keep the evil men away from the church, men who will use and abuse the church. We need to protect her from negligent stewards, of guys who will prostitute the bride of Christ if they're allowed in the pulpit. Hirelings who, if allowed in the pulpit, will cause damage rather than build her up. We better not treat her harshly, unkindly, or unlovingly. And we better not take our responsibility lightly, because we'll have to give an account to the very one who purchased his own church. We need to treat her with the utmost zeal and lay down our lives for her if need be, because we'll have to give an account to him who purchased his church with his own blood. Our call is so high. The standards are so high. That's why we beg you, keep us in your prayers. We need your prayers. We need your support. We need you to encourage us to use this as a guideline for what we do here. And then Paul goes on to catalog the qualifications and in more specific terms what it means to be above reproach as someone who's devoted to the family and devoted to the church. So he lists vices to avoid and virtues to cultivate. So he starts in verse 7 with some of the vices. So he starts with the negative and he goes, a self-willed man. He starts with that, not a self-willed man. What that means, church, is a self-willed man is the exact opposite of a good pastor, because he's going to demand his way or the highway. He's overly critical, unkind, ungracious, not very patient with people who question him. He does not enjoy working with others unless he's in the pedestal and everybody else is serving him, unless he's in charge. Likewise, a quick-tempered man should not be in ministry, because a quick-tempered man does not represent accurately a God that is slow to anger. See, a quick-tempered man has a short fuse, and a short-fused guy should never be around the sheep, around the church, around people. Why? Because he gets irritated easily. He will blow up like a bomb if challenged or if questioned. He's vengeful, and he will hurt people with his words. Therefore, we need to protect you from men like this, not put them in places of leadership. Now, needless to say, a man who has an alcohol problem should never, never be allowed to lead people here in the church. Why? Because alcohol, just like any mind-altering substance, does not encourage self-control. Basically, that's a man, a shepherd needs to be alert all the time, protecting the sheep from false teaching, from evil men, protecting them and teaching them from the Word of God. So we need to keep sober at all times. And that is the reason, church, that we as elders at Grace Baptist Church have decided to abstain completely from alcohol, because it's too much of a stumbling block. Too much of a stumbling block. So a man who cannot control himself and will take a drink, and the drink will dominate him, or any other substance, should not be in leadership, in spiritual leadership. Pugnacious, the other word here that the Bible uses, basically means a striker. Dude, if you're prone to hit people in the nose, you shouldn't be in ministry. I mean, that's basic. That means a bully, someone who needs to win every argument, which, by the way, are almost always meaningless and produce nothing of positive character for the church. This is a guy who wants to make his opinion known loudly and clear for everybody to know, and that's how he drives people away instead of gathering the sheep, gathering the flock. No one wants to be around him because they're afraid of him. He's going to blow up again. I mean, he might even punch my face. The next one, the man who loves money. Oh, you need to stay away from guys like this that are in leadership. A money lover, is what the Bible says here, should not be in pastoral leadership, because he's always going to be frustrated because he doesn't have enough. Therefore, he doesn't have the joy of the Lord. People are going to look at him and see a frustrated guy, a grumpy guy who doesn't have enough money to do what he wants to do. And it's a man who should never be in ministry. He is not an example of being content with God's provision. He's going to want more and more and more, and he's in the ministry for profit. Now, does that mean elders should take a vow of poverty? No. We're elders. We're not Benedictine monks. That's not the word that we need to provide for our families. You know, I like to take my family to Disney World every once in a while. I like to go on trips, and we need to do that. And this church is so generous to us. But a man who is not satisfied with his modest living, his modest lifestyle that God has determined for him, should never be in ministry, because that's not a good example. The people are going to follow him in his frustration, and they're going to desire to have more and more and more and more. And they may even get sick, have a heart attack or something. Now, these vices here that Paul is listing are basically manifestations of the pride of life, the lust of the eye, and the lust of the flesh, what brought down Adam in the Garden of Eden in the first place. So Paul is saying, a man who is dominated by these things should stay away from the pulpit, should stay away from leadership in the local church. Why? Because the church is going to follow his model. As the leadership goes, so the church goes. The flock is going to follow the leader, the shepherd. And he's saying, these guys like this, these sins have no place in the church. Instead, he says, let me tell you some corresponding virtues. And he goes on to list the virtues of the elders that the elder should cultivate. Again, we're talking about devotion to the church. And he starts with the positive. He goes on verse 8 all the way through verse 9. The positive. A good elder is a hospitable man. He says, and what that means is a lover of strangers. That's what the word means. He is someone who welcomes the newcomer, treats him like family, either at his home or at the church, and honors his guests like Jesus would honor him. Some of the cultures around the world have this very well. I think we can learn a lot from other cultures here in America, because we're so individualistic. We live in our bubble and nobody penetrates that bubble. But we can learn a lot from the cultures around us here in our community of being more hospitable. And he says here, a good elder is someone who does that. Is a guy who loves new people. A guy who loves strangers. Likewise, the good elder is someone who loves what is good. That's what he says, a lover of good things, which means he's the opposite of self-willed. He's the opposite of being a striker. He's known for his integrity. He's quick to forgive, quicker to ask for forgiveness, modeling the humility of Christ. He's the one who always initiates reconciliation. Lover of good things. And then he goes on to say, a sensible man. A sensible man is not an effeminate man. It means he's a man known for his common sense, for being prudent, sound-minded, and discreet. Goes along with not being addicted to wine. Like he says, you're not addicted to alcohol. A guy who thinks before he speaks. He's not an overthinker. He doesn't overreact. He holds his tongue, which goes on with some of the other qualities here. But a just man, he goes on, a just man is a man who lives an upright life. A law-abiding citizen, basically. God's law primarily. Just like a devout man. A devout man is constantly pursuing God, constantly pursuing holiness and godliness. His sin breaks his heart. Therefore, he is equipped to model that to the church. A guy who's always pursuing excellence, always pursuing godliness, never satisfied with his sin. His sin breaks his heart. He's ashamed of his sin. He's quick to get to his knees and ask God for forgiveness when he overspeaks. And when he learns of somebody that he may have hurt, he's equipped to be a shepherd because he models humility and lowliness of heart, considering others more important than ourselves, is what Paul says elsewhere. And obviously here, the last one, the self-controlled man. A self-controlled man is a man who holds his tongue and thinks before he answers his critics. Oh, did you know that pastors have critics? Is that new to you? That we have critics too? Well, here's what I heard from another pastor one time in a pastor's conference. He was preaching something about the character of a godly man, and says this: people in your churches will name their children after you, but then people will curse their dogs after you, because they're not going to like a decision you make, because they're not going to like something you say. Just it comes with a territory. And that's why I said in the beginning, a tender heart wrapped around thick skin, knowing that we're not seeking the approval of men, but the approval of the one who has called us to be stewards of his flock. So a self-controlled man is a man who thinks before he answers his critics. He thinks, he says, well, is there truth to this? Should I pay attention to this? And therefore, he decides whether or not he should pay attention to some of the criticism and others not. And for that reason, people seek him for his wisdom. People want to be around guys like that. Basically, those virtues and these vices here is this. Do you drive people away? Or do people want to be around you? Because if people don't want to be around you, you're not a good pastor. If you drive people away, if people don't want to follow you, you're not a leader. Just look behind, see if anybody's following. If there's nobody's following and you hear the crickets go trrr, trrr, like that, you're not a good pastor. People want to be around you. And you need to have the shepherd's crook. And you need to be with the flock. By the way, a good pastor, a good elder, loves spending time with the sheep, with the people. And he goes on to say here in the end of verse 9, an elder must be able to teach. That's what separates the elders from the rest of the other godly men that the Bible mentions here. An elder must be able to teach, refute, and exhort in sound doctrine. Well, that's a basic concept. We need to know our tools. If this is my tool, I need to know this book. I need to know what the Bible says. Just the same way as a trucker needs to know his truck. A baseball player needs to know how to hit a ball. A medical doctor needs to know how to operate a scalpel. We need to know how to operate the unchanging Word of God that does the cutting, like the Bible says. It cuts and separates the desires of our hearts, which means that elders need to know and be able to explain. We need to be able to explain abstract theological concepts like grace, propitiation, divine election, divine sovereignty, and so forth. Because we want to sound scholarly or erudite? No. Because these truths have tremendous implications in people's lives. So it's our job to explain these rather than confusing the people. They come right from the Word of God. Now let me address the men in our church here for a moment. Just for a moment. You want to look at these vices and these virtues? You want to pursue them anyway? Even though you don't think you're called to be a pastor, you need to pursue this as a goal for your life? Why? Because you want to be a pastor? No, God may not be calling you to be a pastor, but because you want to honor Him. These are good qualities to pursue. These are good virtues to have. You want to be a one-woman man, of course. You want to raise your children in the fear of the Lord, like the Bible says. You want to abandon any self-willing, and you're being self-willed and being prone to hit people in the face. You want to bind. You want to, if you have an anger issue, look at the Bible and apply those virtues to your own life. Ask God to apply these virtues to your own life. And while you're at it, why not ask God if He may be calling you for the ministry? Why not? Now, let me tell you something. God is never going to drag anybody into the ministry. Did you know that? People ask me this all the time. How did you know you're called to be in ministry? Did you hear God's voice, Pierre, awaken and go to Grace Baptist Church? No. He put the desire in my heart. I wanted to come. And obviously you wanted me to come too. Now, this is what Paul says to Timothy in 1 Timothy 3:1. This is a trustworthy statement. If a man aspires the office of an overseer, it's a fine work he desires to do. He desires to do. You're going to want to do this. Why? Because you can't do anything else. In fact, several of my seminary professors kept telling us all the way in my almost 10 years of seminary education, they kept telling us, if you can do something else, by all means, do it. If you can be a plumber, go be a plumber. If you can go sell insurance, do that. Do everybody a favor. Don't you dare walk into the ministry if you're not 100% sure that this is what God wants you to do. It is a fine work indeed, church. I got to tell you, I love what I do. You can't pay me enough to not be a Grace Baptist Church because I love this place. I love this church. In fact, the million-dollar question was, both from people here, both from people back in San Diego, why in the world would you want to leave a stable church, traveling around with a well-known preacher, to go to a place that nobody knows about and be a pastor there? And my answer was this, I want to be an overseer. I desire the work of an overseer. God hasn't called me to be comfortable. I'm not called to be comfortable. I'm called to be faithful. God put the desire in my heart to be an overseer. Literally, I told people, I am literally dying to preach. I am dying to preach. Or to quote, to use biblical terms, I would tell this to people, I am under compulsion. To quote, to imitate Paul here, woe is me if I do not preach the gospel. And God could not have placed me in a better church than what He did putting me here in Grace Baptist Church. We are miles away from being perfect. I already told you this last Sunday, but we are orderly and we are biblical. And I believe that's the reason why God has given us a renewed sense of passion, a renewed sense of urgency in reaching our community for Christ and serving Him with excellence. We are supposed to be led by divinely appointed men, spiritually qualified men. That's leadership in the orderly church, according to the Bible.
13: We give great attention to the biblical qualifications of church leadership, but our first concern is for your eternal soul. You see, everyone is born separated from God by sin, but God's love for us was so great that He sent His own Son, Jesus Christ, to die on the cross to pay the penalty for that sin. Now all we must do is accept that free gift and God adopts us into His family. We become His child, and we get to spend eternity with Him when we die. If you've never made that decision to trust Jesus for your salvation, I hope you'll consider it today. It's the most important decision you'll ever make. 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
15: 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"All my words fall short. I've got nothing new. How could I express all my gratitude?" 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How could I express all my gratitude? I think the answer is with a simple thank you. Our Summer of Faith, Hope, and Love campaign just ended, and you blessed us. 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
11: 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In John 16:33, Jesus said, "In the world you will have trouble, but take heart, I have overcome the world." 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
19: Recently, an AI system went rogue. That's what OpenAI reports happened in the testing of an experimental autonomous AI model. It broke out of the security built around it and gained access to another company's internal network.

The rogue AI model targeted one of the world's largest hubs for sharing AI models. The attack has prompted questions about advancing AI systems and whether existing safeguards are sufficient. Neil Lawrence, a professor of machine learning at Cambridge, offered this criticism on the BBC. Quote, "It shows us that OpenAI is not capable of safely deploying their own technology. In some ways, this runs parallel to our own condition. Likewise, there is great potential for evil within each of us, but believers have this hope in Romans 8. The law of the Spirit of life has set you free in Christ Jesus from the law of sin and death." Welcome to Haven today, here on the weekend, and I pray that you're having a wonderful close to your summer. I'm David Wolin, sharing the great story that's all about Jesus, and today we jump into 1 Samuel on a program I'm looking forward to sharing with you. It's called The King We Need. We're returning to the theme of Christ in all the Scriptures. We released a book by that same name a couple of years ago, and it was so popular that we ran out of inventory and had to do a whole new pressing before we could return to this series. As you read the Bible through a year, you eventually, of course, come to the era of Israel's kings. This is the time which came after the period of Judges, and I'm looking forward to walking through this unique time in Israel's history together. From the outset, you can hear the longing in the voice of the people. They want a king. And as we view the entire story of the Bible, we can see that longing was the right one, but it was misplaced. They wanted a king like all the other nations. And so no matter which of Israel's kings you look at, from the best to the worst, this can be said about every one of them. This is not the king we need. And that, of course, is the point. A greater king was coming. Stay with me now as we turn to 1 Samuel, and don't be surprised when we see Jesus showing up. Yes, that's right, even here in the Old Testament. And then after the program, I'd love to send you a copy of the book that Haven published called Christ in All the Scriptures, Reading and Praying Through the Bible in a Year. And this book will help you to see how the entire Bible really is all about Jesus. It's an easy-to-navigate hardback book with overviews for each of the Bible's books and Christ-centered prayers accompanying each one. And it is a guide for reading your entire Bible in a year. And as we anticipate reaching the end of the summer and getting a bit of a restart to life in the fall, the timing of this might be just right. Why not challenge yourself to start reading through God's Word? This unique resource from Haven will help you to experience the delight of finding Jesus throughout your Bible and to draw near to Him as you engage with God's Word. And so as a thank you for your gift, I am excited to send you Christ in All the Scriptures, Reading and Praying Through the Bible in a Year. And as August tends to be one of the slowest months of the year here at Haven, I want you to know that we rely 100% upon our listeners supporting us so that we can keep sharing the great story that's all about Jesus. And so right now, your gift really does matter even more. After the program, would you come and visit us online? While you're there, take a look at the sample chapter from the book and then make your gift. You can call us at 865-HAVEN, 865-HAVEN, or online, haventoday.org, haventoday.org. And now we'll get started with Shane and Shane and Lord, I Need You.

This is Haven Today. I'm David Wolin, and that was Shane and Shane and Lord, I Need You. And boy, if you're like me this week, you're feeling that yourself. I am. It's in my own heart. It's in the world that we're living in, here in the U.S. especially, such a contentious political climate. Lord, we need you. Everything seems so broken right now in government. And that brings up an interesting question as we start the message today. Is there a perfect form of government out there? Well, I'd say the Bible points us to one, but it's one unlike any this world has ever seen. It's the one we sing about at Christmas time from Isaiah 9. For to us a child is born, for to us a son is given, and the government will be on his shoulders. He will reign on David's throne and over his kingdom. This is our promise. This is our great hope, not just today, but throughout the Old Testament as well. It's the story beneath all the stories as God makes promises and keeps them. And he keeps doing this despite the frequency of the disobedience of his people. The Lord keeps unconditional promises unconditionally. To Abraham, God had promised that he would make his descendants into a great nation. Kings would come from him. Through Abraham, all the nations of the world would be blessed. And as we open up 1 Samuel today, some of those promises to Abraham had not yet come to pass. No king had yet arisen. But Abraham's family had become a great nation. They'd come up out of Egypt, where they had been slaves for 400 years. They'd taken possession of Canaan, and they were now nearing the end of the period of the judges. But of course, the people of Israel didn't know that. And during this time of the judges, God's people had drifted further and further away from him. The very last verse in the book of Judges sums it up with these words: in those days, there was no king in Israel. Everyone did what was right in his own eyes. And it was at this moment that God sent Samuel, the last of the judges. And it was during a season of sadness and suffering. The nation had been beaten by the Philistines. They were living in fear of them. And the Lord seemed far off. It's not hard to relate to a moment like this. Within the first couple months of Russia's invasion of Ukraine, some friends of mine, Christian pastors and broadcasters there, went out on the streets of Kyiv. They were asking people this question: have you noticed yourself turning to God more since the war began? They recorded people's responses on video. One older woman stopped and said, "Yes, every day. I pray that everything would be okay, that everyone would be healthy and alive, the boys on the front lines and the people near to me, because what else can I do?" And then came the follow-up question: if you could ask God a question, what would you ask? And there was a long pause. When she spoke, you could hear the desperation and hopelessness in her voice. Why isn't he helping us more? So that things would go better? So that everyone would be alive? And her eyes welled up with tears and she walked away. Why isn't God helping us more? That's an honest question. Have you ever looked to the heavens and cried out, "God, where are you? Don't you see how much this hurts? Can't you see how scared I am? Why aren't you doing more to help?" Well, as we're going to see in 1 Samuel 7, God was working. While Samuel was yet a child, Israel's leaders brought the Ark of the Covenant into the battlefield. They tried to use it like a supernatural weapon against the Philistines to assure victory. They hadn't sought the Lord. They'd simply tried to use God and showed little regard for his holiness, and they were crushed in that battle. The Ark was lost. Israel had sinned. Did they repent? Did they humble themselves? Did they begin to seek the Lord? Not quite yet. Our story picks up in the second half of verse 2. It says, "A long time passed, some 20 years, and all the house of Israel lamented after the Lord." 20 years. That's a long time. And during that time, the Lord was at work on their hearts. How do we know? It says they lamented after the Lord. Heartfelt mourning over sin, a posture of repentance, a desire to seek the Lord again. In 2 Corinthians 7, the Apostle Paul writes about how there are two kinds of sorrow. He says, "Godly sorrow brings repentance that leads to salvation and leaves no regret.
But worldly sorrow brings death. Was Israel only sorry about the consequences of the sin? Or was their lament a godly sorrow leading to repentance? Samuel wants to know too. So he says to all the house of Israel, verse 3, if you are returning to the Lord with all your heart, then put away the foreign gods and the Ashtaroth from among you and direct your heart to the Lord and serve him only, and he will deliver you out of the hand of the Philistines. But hold on, did you hear that? Samuel said to put away their idols. Didn't we just hear that the house of Israel had been lamenting after the Lord? How could those two things coexist? How could they be longing after the Lord while still keeping a place in their homes and hearts for pagan idols? They had not really repented. And yet still the Lord was working on their hearts. It's like salt tenderizing a tough piece of meat. And now the time had come. And God, through Samuel, called them to repentance, which brings us to the key point for our text today, which is this. True repentance is tangible and undivided. And I'll repeat that. True repentance is tangible and undivided. It's the kind of repentance John the Baptist was calling people to, preparing the way for the Lord. It's what Jesus called people to throughout his ministry. Faith in Christ goes hand in hand with tangible, undivided repentance. And in that moment for Israel, the tangible part was obvious. Israel, throw away your idols. Don't just find a storage bin in your basement and pack them away like Christmas decorations to pull out again when you feel like it. Put them in the garbage can. Throw the idols into the fire. Get rid of them. You see, they'd carved out protected places for this kind of sin in their hearts and in their homes, even publicly. And when you do that, when you create a safe harbor for sin instead of fighting against it, when you protect it, your relationship with God is based on a lie. The repentance is fake. The affections of your heart are divided. Now, for most of us today, carved image idolatry seems very foreign, hard to relate to on the surface. But idolatry, at its heart, operates on an if I do this, then you have to do that approach to the supernatural world. In idol worship, rather than submitting to the Lord of creation, you make gods out of created things, and you believe that those gods can be manipulated or appeased to get whatever it is you want. And that right there is the point of connection. Because that's the heart set of Israel. In fact, that was what they were doing 2 decades earlier when they decided to bring the Ark of the Covenant onto the battlefield. They were trying to use God to their own ends. Now let me ask you, do people do that today? Do we ever try to use God for our own ends? This sinful impulse, I think, has coursed through the veins of every generation since Adam and Eve. It happens every time someone takes God or the things of God and uses them like a tool or a prop, not bowing in submission before the authority of the Lord Jesus Christ. This is happening in our world today. It can even happen in the privacy of our own hearts. If when we pray, rather than seeking the will of God, we're trying to make a deal with him, God, if I do this, you do that. Or if we think, if I can just do enough good, or if I can keep myself from the really bad sins, then surely God will let me have this, or God will keep that bad thing from happening. The heart is deceitful above all things and beyond cure. Who can understand it, says the prophet Jeremiah. And the Lord answers, saying, I, the Lord, search the heart and examine the mind. And through the prophet Ezekiel, God would later expand on that promise again, saying that he would give them an undivided heart and put a new spirit in them. He said, I will remove from them their heart of stone and give them a heart of flesh. It's only through the Lord Jesus Christ, his atoning death and resurrection, it's only through him that this new life is possible. The true King we need has done this for us. And the Spirit of God is working, always working, to draw us back to him. And sometimes the Lord is working in our hearts like he's working here in 1 Samuel 7 through the hard circumstances, through the consequences of sinful actions, creating a depth of sorrow and lament. And sometimes it takes a long time for that to work.
but very slowly and surely, God will use it to erode away the luster of our sinful affections and to bring us to our knees before Him. And if the Lord can use hardship and suffering to accomplish this, then I think we have a pretty good answer to the question I asked earlier. When our hearts cry out, God, where are you? Why aren't you helping more? What if He is helping? What if the hurt is the help? Let's get personal. Is there a depth of sorrow in your life today? Is there a long-term lament that's bringing you to your knees? Could it be that this is a divinely appointed moment in your life, that God is calling you to tangible, undivided repentance before Him? It's only there, on our knees, that we can see the face of Christ clearly and know His mercy. Repentance, daily repentance. It's a critical part of the daily life of a Christian. And corporately, in many churches, it's the weekly rhythm of our worship services. Why? It's because this side of heaven, there's always opposing loyalties at war within us. Sometimes the idols of our hearts are well hidden. And so it's always good to come before the Lord and ask Him to show us what we cannot see inside ourselves. And today, I think that's exactly the place we should end our time in the Word together, with a confession. It's actually one that I often pray in my own devotions. So wherever you may be right now, may I invite you just to join me in this confession as we draw near to Christ together once more. Gracious God, our sins are too heavy to carry, too real to hide, and too deep to undo. Forgive what our lips tremble to name, what our hearts can no longer bear, and what has become

0: A while ago, we had Rebecca St. James and her husband on the program. We were talking about the movie Unsung Hero, which tells her family's story. And that was Rebecca singing her song back from 2005 called Forgive Me. This is Haven Today. I'm David Wolin, and I invite you to visit us at haventoday.org. 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It's called The King We Need. And of course, as we know, the King we need is the greater David. It is the King Jesus. And truly, all of God's word is intended to point us to the glory of the Lord Jesus, the fulfillment of every promise. He's the longing of every human heart. And if you want to see more of Christ in God's word, could I encourage you to get your copy of this hardback resource from Haven, Christ in All the Scriptures, Reading and Praying Through the Bible in a Year. 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I'm David Wolin. Won't you come back again next time? We'll be keeping it all about Jesus. It's the great story here on Haven Today.
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0: In John 16:33, Jesus said, "In the world you will have trouble, but take heart, I have overcome the world." 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
16: I came away from the Daily Center, folks, very thankful for the law, but more convinced than ever that this city, so awash with greed, desperately needs the gospel. Because the law won't change the greed that is in the human heart.
17: Welcome to Open the Bible Weekend with Pastor Colin Smith. And Colin, for those who live outside the Chicago area, the Daily Center that you mentioned there, that's a government building in downtown Chicago. And I'm hoping that you were there for jury duty.
18: That's exactly right. And okay. Glad to serve in that way. Another case of one company trying to get a lot of money out of another company. You know, yeah. The world never changes. And we are looking today at the book of Deuteronomy and the kindly laws that God put in there. Because God's people are called to be a compassionate society. And so it's fascinating. Deuteronomy has these laws that actually place restraint on greed, and they give a break to the poorest people in the land. They speak powerfully to our culture today. And yet here's the problem, that laws can't change the human heart. Yeah. Only Jesus Christ can do that. And that's why we're going to see, actually, God gives these laws and even his own people ignore them, because actually they're going to be pretty costly to keep.
17: Well, we are in Deuteronomy 15, so if you can, grab a Bible and join us there as we continue the message, love your neighbor as yourself. Here is Pastor Colin.
16: I want us to see here what we learn about the stubbornness of God's people. Remember that these are the words of Moses, and that he is speaking here in Deuteronomy both as the lawgiver and also as a preacher. The two are mixed together. And if you look at chapter 15, for example, you will see that there are two specific laws. The first one in verse 1, where every 7 years you must cancel debt. And the second one in verse 11, at the end of the section we read, "Therefore I command you to be open-handed towards your brothers, towards the poor and the needy in your land." There are two commands. The second one is repeated in verse 8. But between these two commands, just two commands here, Moses is preaching. And he's preaching to the people about how it's not enough to have great laws that are given by God. You have to have a right heart. Otherwise, life is going to implode, even for the people of God. Notice that Moses warns them about four dangers. Verse 7, the first is a hard heart. "If there is a poor man among your brothers, do not be hard-hearted." Then verse 7, a closed hand. "Do not be hard-hearted or tight-fisted. Rather, be open-handed and freely lend your brother whatever he needs." Verse 9, there's the hard heart, there's the closed hand, there's the wicked thought, verse 9. "Be careful that you do not harbor this wicked thought." Don't you love this? Here's the potential lender, and he's harboring this wicked thought. The seventh year, the year of canceling debts, is near, so that you do not show ill will towards your needy brother and give him nothing. You see? Here's the potential lender. He's got the capacity to help his brother, and he's thinking, hey, it's year six. Am I sure I'm going to get this back? And he's no longer operating on the way, manner of kindness, which is what these laws are all about. And God says, be very careful you don't have this wicked thought. Well, did that thought occur to you? It occurred to me. And if you say it wouldn't occur to you, I don't believe you. You'd think it. What you'd do and what I'd do, well, maybe that's another question. Fourthly, a grudging spirit, verse 10. Give generously to him and do so without a grudging heart. And indeed, that comes over into the New Testament in a phrase that we know well. The New Testament version of that is God loves a cheerful giver. Now, you see what Moses is doing here. Moses is saying, now look, there are these wonderful laws that I received directly from the finger of God. Moses went up Mount Sinai. God's immediate presence came down, and Moses received the most perfect laws that could ever be given, have ever been given in human society. But law has its limit. Every law has a loophole. There is no law to which some person with an ingenious mind and a hard heart can't find a way around it. And Moses is saying, I'm giving you the very law of God, but it will not be of much use to you if you have a hard heart and you have a closed hand and you have a wicked thought and you have a grudging spirit. Here's the law of God himself, and Moses is saying, if you have a hard heart, you could sin against God even while you're keeping it. See, this is why in the New Testament we have this very clear teaching. It speaks about what the law cannot do because it is weakened by the sinful nature. The law can't change the heart. Good laws only work well when there is a heart that reflects the spirit that is behind them, and that is what Moses is saying. Number four. The glory of God's Son. We've seen the bounty of God's provision, the kindness of his law, the stubbornness of the human heart. Can't look at this scripture without seeing the glory of God's Son. See, as you get your mind around these laws, here's the obvious question. Would you have liked to live under these laws? Now, you have to think about that, you see, because if you're a borrower, it's great if you're in grinding poverty, you get this relief. But what if you're a lender? These laws were great for debtors who were unable to repay, but very, very tough on those who had provided a loan in the first place. See, God gave these wonderful laws as a break on acquisition and as a relief in relation to those who had least. But how often do you think these laws were actually kept? One thing to write them in a book, another thing to put them into practice. D.A. Carson says, the extent to which these statutes were ever enacted is disputed, but there is very little evidence that they became widely observed in public law in the Promised Land. Are you surprised? Why would they not be enacted in public law in the Promised Land? Answer, very simple. The people who had the power to proclaim the year of release never had the will to do so. Would have been too costly. So the history of Israel, despite the abundant provision of God and despite the kindliness of God's law for the relief of poverty, because of human sinfulness, the history of Israel, like the history of the rest of the world, has been one of continuing frustration for the poor. Now, that is why it is so striking, and it must have hit folks absolutely between the eyes when the Lord Jesus Christ begins his public ministry. And in Luke chapter 4 and verse 18 and 19, he says these words. First public utterances of the Lord Jesus. He says, "The Spirit of the Lord has anointed me to preach good news to the poor." Then he says this, "To release the oppressed." That word release is directly back to Deuteronomy chapter 15. I'm bringing the release, the canceling, the freeing, the unshackling that is spoken of in Deuteronomy chapter 15 and verse 1, and to proclaim the year of the Lord's favor, which of course was the Jubilee year. The Lord Jesus says, "This is what I've come to do." God is saying, "I am going to do for you what you have not done for each other. I've come to release you from an eternally crippling debt towards God." And of course, there was only one way in which that could happen. If someone owes you $1,000 and you release the debt, guess what you're down by? $1,000, right? You incur the loss in yourself. And so when Jesus goes to the cross, what is he doing? He is bearing our debt before God in himself. He bears our sins in his body on the tree. He assumes the loss. And in that way, he cancels our debt. And now he offers this release to all who will come to him in faith and in repentance. He offers it to you today. The release of your eternal debt before God, a full pardon paid for by his shed blood on the cross. God is saying, "I am doing for you what you have not done for each other." Jesus says, "I have come to proclaim the release." This is good news. This is eternal good news. The time, verse 2, the Lord's time for canceling debts has been proclaimed.
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16: Look at the words in verse 11 for just a moment. I'm sure they'll seem familiar to you. There will always be poor people in the land. It's a striking contrast to verse 4, isn't it, where God says there should be no poor in the land, no reason for it because of the abundance of provision, but because of human greed. Here's what will be, not what should be, but what will be. There will always be poor people in the land. Now, if you recognize these words, you will probably recognize them because Jesus quoted them when Mary poured an expensive jar of perfume over the Lord before his crucifixion. And you remember that Judas criticized. And Judas said, "Why wasn't this perfume sold, and why wasn't the money used to give to the poor?" And you remember that Jesus defended Mary's action, and he said, John 12:28, "You will always have the poor among you," quoting from Deuteronomy 15, "but you will not always have me." Now, I mention this because some people have abused these words of Jesus. And they say, "Well, Jesus said the poor you'll have with you always." And they say it with a shrug. "Well, the poor you'll have with you always, so, you know, what can we do about it? It's just a fact of life," as if it were part of being Christian to sort of walk away from it. That is why it is so important for us to read this verse today in full. Because the context in Deuteronomy and chapter 15 is the only way in which we can understand the words that our Lord Jesus Christ quoted and what he meant by them. Look at the verse in full. There will always be poor people in the land. Therefore, I command you to be open-handed towards your brothers and towards the poor and the needy in your land. So anytime these words of our Lord Jesus are quoted, the poor you will have with you always, remember where they come from. It is not, hey, they'll always be poor so we can't do anything. It is, there will always be people in need. So God says, I command you to be generous. That's the lesson. And this culture of kindness is a distinctive calling of the church of our Lord Jesus Christ today. Folks, Jesus Christ has released us from a debt to God that we had no means we could possibly repay. And his Spirit, the Spirit of this Jesus, lives within his people. So acts of kindness that help people in great need has been, from Acts in chapter 2 onwards, a distinctive of the church of Jesus Christ. And kindness is to be shown to all. But I want you to notice in both Old Testament and New Testament that God calls us to acts of kindness, especially among his own people. Notice how often the word brother is used here in chapter 15. Verse 2, cancel the loan to your fellow Israelite. Verse 2, you shall not require payment from your fellow Israelite or brother. Verse 4, there are to be no poor among you. Verse 7, if there is a poor man among your brothers. Verse 9, do not show ill will towards your needy brother. Verse 11, I command you to be open-handed towards your brother. It makes you think of that question back in Genesis. Remember, am I my brother's keeper? You know the answer to that? No, you're your brother's brother, right? You are your brother's brother, and he's your brother. So the Lord is saying here in Deuteronomy, remember that there is a special bond in the family of God. Your brother is your brother. He says that in the New Testament as well. Yes, it is. While kindness is to be shown to all people, a special priority is to be given to the family of God. Galatians chapter 6 and verse 10. Therefore, as we have opportunity, let us do good to all people. There's the all people. But notice what comes next. Especially, so here's a priority, to those who belong to the family of believers. Now, folks, one way in which we do this in our church here is through the Benevolent Fund, which you give to after we have communion on the first weekend of every month. Use that, and it's being greatly used, especially in these times, much more than 5 or 10 years ago. And it is used to help people both within the fellowship, and it is also used to help large numbers of people who come here every week and receive help through the kindness and ministry of our lay people who do a marvelous, marvelous job of serving in these ways. But folks, I want you to understand this very clearly. That is only a very small part of it. The larger part by far, is in the quiet acts of kindness that take place every week between one believer and another, one family and another, to the praise and the glory of God. I tell you, things happen in the body of Christ that don't happen anywhere else. And it is wonderful to see the body of Christ in action. And I hope, just as we think about the ways in which we have been blessed by others, what that's going to do in our hearts, as it's done in my heart again thinking about it this week, is that it will encourage us to reflect kindness into the lives of others. Freely you have received. Now Jesus says, freely give. I don't often tell personal stories, but in these last moments, let me just tell you one thing that was huge that happened to Karen and to myself. Whenever I think about it, it still moves my heart with thanksgiving. It had never happened before. It has never happened again, nor do I expect it to. Coming to this country was a big stretch for us, and many of you who have come this way know exactly what I mean. Moving to another country, you begin life again. And we worked out what we felt that we were looking for in a home and what kind of mortgage we could afford, and it didn't add up. And then I was told in a phone call that someone in the church had offered to give us an interest-free loan of $50,000 to help us buy a home when we came to America. I had never met this person. Nothing like that had ever happened in my life before or since. I asked how long the loan would be for. The answer, repay it when you can. No paperwork, no schedule. It was amazing. We received the loan gratefully and took out a mortgage, put in our savings, and bought the house that is still our home today. So now we had two loans. One from a mortgage company bearing interest, one interest-free with no repayment date. When someone shows you kindness, it will always test your heart. Always. I said to Karen, we have been shown an extraordinary kindness. And after our giving to the Lord, our first priority must be to repay the kindness that has been shown to us. By the way, your first priority is always your giving to the Lord. If you're steaming into your mortgage and so proud about it, but you're doing it at the expense of giving to the Lord, and you're saying, oh, one day in the future I'll be generous, that day will not come. It'll always be another thing. Generosity is the habit of a heart developed over a lifetime. So we established our giving, started paying what we needed to on the mortgage, pulled in our belts, and made a plan to repay the extraordinary kindness in as short a period as we possibly could. And in God's goodness, we managed to do that in 5 years. The joy of inviting the couple who had shown us such kindness to our home, to thank them and to repay the money. A week later, unlocking the Bible, received a gift from the same person for $50,000. It was an early gift that established a new ministry, and I was in awe. That experience has had a lasting effect on our lives. Freely, freely you have received. Freely, freely give.
17: 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And Colin, who is Brad Weatherall, and why should we read this book?
18: Well, you know, I've often said that we should choose books not by the title, but by the author. And the reason for that, of course, is that when you read a book, you're actually reading a person. You're reading what has come out of that person. So who has written a book is really very, very important. And I'm just so glad to have the opportunity to introduce Brad Wetherill. His name may not be widely known. He is my successor as the senior pastor of the Orchard Evangelical Free Church. I've served that church for 30 years. I've worked with Brad for more than 15. I stepped down from being the senior pastor just over a year ago to focus full-time on the ministry of Open the Bible. And so Brad is someone that I feel very, very close to and very, very confident in. He has a deep, authentic walk with the Lord. That's always the first thing you want to know about someone who you're going to read. He has a wonderful gift of preaching and a wonderful gift of writing. This is his first book, and he's chosen to write on a subject that he studied very deeply, and it's this wonderful truth of union with Christ. I think this, Steve, may be the most important and least understood doctrine in all of the Bible. People often kind of look a bit quizzical. Union with Christ, what's that? Well, folks are going to love this compelling and clear introduction to what I think is one of the most encouraging truths in all of the Christian life.
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0: In John 16:33, Jesus said, "In the world you will have trouble, but take heart, I have overcome the world." 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

0: express all my gratitude. Such a powerful song that reflects our gratefulness to God. Yet to me, it means even more. You see, as executive director of Quill for Christ, you often hear my voice asking for your support. With every request, I sense that my words fall short, that I have nothing new. Listeners don't give because of my words. They give because God inspires their generosity. Then the second part of the verse really hits home. How could I express all my gratitude? I think the answer is with a simple thank you. Our Summer of Faith, Hope, and Love campaign just ended, and you blessed us. Our hearts are full of gratitude, and on behalf of everyone here at Quill for Christ, we thank you.
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15: Welcome to Turning Point Weekend Edition. How should a leader deal with issues like drinking, social justice, and integrity? Today, Dr. David Jeremiah reveals what King Solomon had to say about these matters. With his message, Power Up the Wise, Proverbs for the Powerful, here's David.
16: And thank you for joining us. Today, the premium for everybody, especially in the political arena, is power. What you believe is not important. How you get to power, oh, that's the whole thing. But frankly, when you get to power, the responsibilities are so great, most people crumble. If you don't understand what it means to live with power and to do it in the right way, you haven't been reading the book of Proverbs. We're going to do that today on Turning Point as we talk about powering up for the powerful right now, right here. Thank you for joining us.
15: We're going to look at some of the Proverbs for the powerful. Proverbs for those in authority and those in government. This is a viewpoint you will never hear anyplace else except right here. That God has something to say about how we govern and how we follow government and what kind of people should be in government. Solomon's day was not much different than ours. His advice for kings is good advice for all those who seek to occupy any place of responsibility in the government. Now, there are three sections that we're going to look at in the Proverbs that have to do with those who govern. First of all, we're going to talk about the proper conduct of rulers and authorities. And then we're going to talk about what our response to rulers and authorities ought to be. And then we're going to talk about this from God's perspective as we look at the whole landscape together. So let's begin with the proper conduct of rulers and authorities. And you'll be interested in some of the things that Solomon writes about when he talks about rulers and authorities. Let's just start off with one of the most controversial, rulers and wine. Proverbs 31:4-5 says this, "It is not for kings, O Lemuel, it is not for kings to drink wine, nor for princes intoxicating drink, lest they drink and forget the law and pervert the justice of all the afflicted." Proverbs 21 adds, "Wine is a mocker, strong drink is a brawler, and whosoever is led astray by it is not wise." And here's a very graphic passage in the book of Proverbs, chapter 23, beginning at verse 29. "Who has woe, and who has sorrow? Who has contentions? Who has complaints? Who has wounds without cause? Who has redness of eyes? Those who linger long at the wine, those who go in search of mixed wine." And if you read the rest of that chapter, you'll discover that those who are given to this excess find the following things popping up in their lives: poverty, misery, immorality, and instability. All of those things, the Proverbs say, are the result of drunkenness. These words take away the glamour of loose living. They remind us that a ruler has better things to do than to anesthetize himself. The Japanese have a proverb that goes like this: "First a man takes a drink, then a drink takes a drink, and then the drink takes the man." So often that's what happens, not just in the political realm. But I have read that the ratio of drinking and alcoholism inside the Beltway is more than twice the average of the United States. The number of cocktail parties and the number of opportunities for drunkenness are multiplied in the fast-paced life of the political world. And the Bible simply says that a man who leads should not be a man given to strong drink. He should be a person of sobriety, a sober person. There's a story in the book of Daniel about a man by the name of Belshazzar, who was the grandson of Nebuchadnezzar. And what we read in this chapter in the book of Daniel sounds like it could be a modern day report. We haven't time to tell that whole story, but you know that what that hand was writing was that this was the end of his kingdom. He had taken the holy vessels that had been brought from the temple and he had used them desecratingly in a drunken party honoring the pagan gods. And so we should not be surprised to look down in our Bibles in the fifth chapter of the book of Daniel and in verses 30 and 31 and read that that very night Belshazzar, king of the Chaldeans, was slain, and Darius the Mede received the kingdom, being about 62 years old. Now, I'm not saying that everyone who gets drunk ends up like Belshazzar, but here's an illustration from the Old Testament of the abuse of wine in the public place to the ruin and destruction of a political leader. I have no statistics nor no personal stories to tell you. I'm just telling you what the Bible says, that that has no place in the life of someone you trust with the leadership of great responsibility. And while we're being controversial, I have to be very careful here. Let me talk with you for a moment about rulers and women. It says in chapter 31 of Proverbs and verse 3, "Do not give your strength to women, nor your ways to that which destroys kings." We have read all of the stories in these past years about the philandering of some of our presidents. We've had to watch the degrading of the office of the president because of that. Solomon was right when he said that such a lifestyle destroys a king. When we look to the Bible and we see King David violating his principles of purity in the relationship that he had with Bathsheba, what we don't often see is the chaos that this caused the nation later on in his life. David paid fourfold for his sin, and in the closing days of David's reign, when he should have been enjoying the prosperity that his wisdom had provided, he was fighting off the domestic battles of his own home because of what had happened to him in his relationship with Bathsheba. And his son Solomon, the human writer of many of the Proverbs, demonstrated this sinful human weakness in his life. The Bible tells us in 1 Kings chapter 11, verse 1, verses 3 and 4, that he loved many foreign women, as well as the daughter of Pharaoh, women of the Moabites and the Ammonites and the Edomites and the Sidonians and the Hittites. And he had 700 wives and 300 concubines, and his wives turned away his heart. For it was so when Solomon was old that his wives turned his heart after other gods, and his heart was not loyal to the Lord his God, as was the heart of his father David. I can only say, I say it carefully, that while some will argue that leaders do not have any responsibility to set the moral tone of the nation or of a city, that this runs cross current with the scripture. Leadership is nothing more than who we are and then what we do. I have discussions sometimes with my physicians where I go over this issue, and some of them say it doesn't matter how you live as long as you can govern in a good way. But we know better, don't we? Morality is important. And when we look to find people to represent us in the government process, one of the things we need to know a little bit about is what kind of people are they? Do they represent us well? And will they be good role models for our children as they're growing up, looking to leadership themselves? Those are the two most controversial, probably, so you can all kind of take a deep breath now, and we'll go on with the rest of this message. Let me talk with you for a moment about rulers and wise counsel. Proverbs 15:22 says this, "Without counsel, plans go awry, but in the multitude of counselors, they are established." Proverbs 11:14 adds, "Where there is no counsel, the people fall, but in the multitude of counselors, there is safety." Proverbs 24:6 says, "For by wise counsel, you will wage your own war, and in a multitude of counselors, there is safety." And Proverbs 20:18 says, "Plans are established by counsel. By wise counsel, wage war." We need leaders who will not act unilaterally, but will get all the counsel they can get and act wisely. How important it is when deciding upon a leader to know what kind of people he gathers around himself, what kind of people he entrusts to be his counselors. Because through counsel, leadership is guaranteed. But when there is no counsel, we have only the wisdom of one person. And how many of you already know, as wise as you are, that sometimes you make wrong decisions? The safety comes in the multiplication of counselors who understand the truth. Let's talk for a minute about rulers and the weak and the poor. This is a very interesting proverb. Proverbs 28:15 says, as a roaring lion and a raging bear, so is a wicked ruler over the poor people. And 29:14 says, the king who judges the poor with truth, his throne will be established forever. I think we ought to ask some questions about our leaders. How do they deal with the poor? How do they care for those who are not as fortunate as we may be? That's a good little checkpoint according to the book of Proverbs. How does the king deal with those who are poor? Let's talk about rulers and wickedness. This also comes from the book of Proverbs, chapter 11, verses 10 and 11. When it goes well with the righteous, the city rejoices, and when the wicked perish, there is jubilation. By the blessing of the upright, the city is exalted, but it is overthrown by the mouth of the wicked. Proverbs 20 and verse 8 says, a king who sits on the throne of judgment scatters all evil with his eyes. Get that picture clearly. That a righteous king can scatter evil by his very presence, by his persona, by his very eyes can he scatter evil. There is no more powerful tool in the hand of Almighty God than a righteous man who is doing the right thing. The Bible says that a ruler who is righteous can have an impact on his culture. Proverbs 25 verse 5 says, take away the wicked from before the king, and his throne will be established in righteousness. Let's talk for a moment about rulers and integrity. Now we're getting back into the controversial again. 17:7 says it this way, excellent speech is not becoming to a fool, much less lying lips to a prince. 29:4 says, the king establishes the land by justice, but he who receives bribes overthrows it. 29:12 says, if a ruler pays attention to lies, all of his servants become wicked. If ever there was a need for credibility and integrity in government, it's today. Thomas Jefferson once said, the whole art of government consists in being honest. And it's sad to say that this has been so violated over the years that honesty and political involvement almost seem like antonyms, almost seem like opposite, almost seems like to talk about somebody who is in the political realm and is honest is hard to understand and hard to explain. I'm happy to say that there are many in our own government who deal with issues honestly, but it is one of the most important ingredients for a leader. In the world of business, in the world of government, and in the world of sports, whatever world you're looking at, if you can find somebody who is honest, I've told people, if you can start with the truth, you've got some place to go. But if you can't start with the truth, you've got no place to go. So honesty and integrity is very important. When we look at our culture today, it's so interesting because we even have words that defy this. Who can put a spin on what happened? Who can embellish it to such a degree that it's favorable to the person they represent? Why not let us just let it be? Let your yea be yea and your nay be nay. Why do we have to spin it? And you know, it's not just in the political realm. Pastors and preachers and evangelists have been known to exaggerate sometimes when they talk about statistics. We have to be real careful we don't do that. I remember hearing about two pastors who were talking to one another, and they were trying to explain this, and one guy said, if I lie about my statistics, and you know that I'm lying about my statistics, and I know that you know that I'm lying about my statistics, isn't that like telling the truth? No. I don't think so. I don't think so. Honesty is discarded in our present age, isn't it? Pushed away like it was unimportant. People lie about the age of their children in order to get them by on half fare. High schools and colleges have to set up special programs to deal with the cheating factor. We have government by deceit, business by fraud, education by deception. And we're learning that a person who will lie in one instance cannot be trusted in another. There is never an excuse for deception. Honesty is always the best way. And for a Christian leader, for someone in government, honesty is not only the best policy, it's the only policy. So those are just a few little things from the book of Proverbs for us to look at when we think about, now, who do I want representing me in the government? But this is not a one-edged sword. This is a double-edged sword, because the Proverbs also tell us how we're to respond. not just how the rulers are to respond. We talk about that, but what are we to do? How are we to act? Let's talk about when we deal with authorities, what should our response be? And first of all, we should be truthful. It says in Proverbs 16:13 that righteous lips are the delight of the king, and they love him who speaks what is right. Now you probably wonder, how do I ever speak to the king? How do I ever speak to the government? You speak with your taxes, don't you? You speak with how you deal honestly with the things that have been entrusted to you. As citizens, we're to be respectful. I need to talk about this for just a moment because I think sometimes as Christians, we violate this. We violate it because we're not in favor of the people who are over us in government. Please remember that these words were not written, they do not always apply to peaceful government. We're to be respectful of our rulers because of the office. 24, 21, and 22 says, "My son, fear the Lord and the king. Do not associate with those given to change, for their calamity will rise suddenly, and who knows the ruin these two can bring." 16:15 says, "In the light of the king's face is life, and his favor like a cloud of the latter rain." We're to be patient, says the word of God. 25:15 says, "By long forbearance a ruler is persuaded, and a gentle tongue breaks a bone." Sometimes we try to get things changed. I'll tell you what, when you're trying to get things changed or when you're trying to get things approved, you got to have patience. That's one of the great virtues of a Christian, to be patient. It doesn't happen overnight. You've got to wait. You've got to be patient and gently deal with the issues that come. The Bible says that when you're dealing with the government, patience is a very important virtue. And we're to be temperate. I don't know how to apply this particular proverb, but it's so good, I just had to throw it in here. It says, 23:1-3, "When you sit down to eat with the ruler, consider carefully what is before you, and put a knife to your throat if you were a man given to appetite. Do not desire his delicacies, for they are deceptive food." Don't be taken in. Don't get yourself in a position of owing. It's interesting, isn't it, how very practical this book is. Well, we've talked about what kind of leaders we should choose from the Proverbs and how we should respond to those leaders when they're placed in office. But you know, there's something far more important than either one of these that the Proverbs speaks to so very clearly. And I want to share this with you because I know sometimes as Christians, because government was not meant to reflect our total value system, it can never do that in a pluralistic society, we can get discouraged. We can begin to think, what's the use if we're for one candidate and the other one gets elected? I know people go into depression over that. But you know what we need to remember, men and women, is that there's something else going on while all this is going on. And I want to talk to you for just a moment about the providential control of rulers and governments. This is a theme that we find throughout the scripture, and it's one that's touched upon here in the book of wisdom in the Old Testament. In Proverbs 8:15-16, we read these words, "By me, kings reign and rulers decree justice. By me, princes rule and nobles, all the judges of the earth." And this is the one that we probably know best, 21:1. "The king's heart is in the hand of the Lord. Like rivers of water, he turns it wherever he wishes." The king's heart and God's hand. Remember that picture. The king's heart and God's hand. God turns the heart of leadership like a farmer turns water down an irrigation ditch. World events do not just happen apart from God's sovereignty. God's eyes are not shut so that he doesn't see what's going on. And even though great things happen that seem to defy our ability to comprehend them, God is never surprised by the happenings of life. There's another story in the Old Testament that illustrates this. King Nebuchadnezzar of Babylon in the year 586 BC bowed before the King of Kings, Jehovah God. But there's a story behind it. There was a daring young man by the name of Daniel, a Jewish boy who was used by the Lord to speak to this proud and arrogant king. Through many experiences and many warnings, King Nebuchadnezzar was shown mercy from God. But the king could just not get past his own pride. And one night as he was strolling along the top of the city walls of the city of Babylon, looking out at what then was one of the great wonders of the world, one of the most magnificent cities of the world, Nebuchadnezzar was caught up in his own pride. And in Daniel 4:30, we read what he said. He said, "Is this not the great Babylon I have built for a royal dwelling by my mighty power and for the honor of my majesty?" His arrogant words were no sooner out of his mouth than, like a clap of thunder, his mind snapped. The next moment he was reduced to an animal with a mind of a beast and a form of insanity called monomania, which means that one part of the normal human functioning doesn't work while all the rest is operating. Specifically, he was afflicted with lycanthropy, which is a word made up of two words, lycos meaning wolf and anthropos meaning man. He was the first wolf man. He ended up grazing in the field like an animal for 7 years. You say, well, that's a fantastic Old Testament story. It's a true story. He was reduced to the lowest form of life on earth for 7 years until he learned a lesson. And the Bible says that this mighty king was so ugly that people must have been repulsed by his appearance. He ate grass like an animal, scratching his filthy hair with claw-like nails. You probably don't believe this story. It's in the Bible. It's in the Old Testament book of Daniel. After 7 years of physical and mental torture, Nebuchadnezzar became convinced that something was going on he wasn't aware of. And I read his words now from Daniel chapter 4, verses 34 and 35. "At the end of the time, I, Nebuchadnezzar, lifted my eyes to heaven and my understanding returned to me. And I blessed the Most High and praised and honored him who lives forever. For his dominion is an everlasting dominion, and his kingdom is from generation to generation. All the inhabitants of the earth are reputed as nothing. He does according to his will in the army of heaven and among the inhabitants of the earth. Who can restrain his hand or say to him, 'Why have you done this?' Now I, Nebuchadnezzar, praise and extol and honor the King of heaven, all of whose works are truth and his ways justice, and those who walk in pride he is able to put down." He got the message, didn't he? This experience was exactly what Daniel had told King Nebuchadnezzar would happen to him. He told him what would happen because of his pride. Back in Daniel 4:17, Daniel had said, "This decision is by the decree of the watchers and the sentence by the word of the holy ones, in order that the living may know that the Most High rules in the kingdom of men, and he gives it to whomever he will, and he sets over it the lowest of men." You look back over history, the church prospered quite often when it was under tyrannical rule. Was God out of control when that was going on? Did God turn his back when Nero was running the empire? No, I don't understand all of the ins and outs of the sovereignty of God, but one of the things I want you to understand from the book of Proverbs is this. We have our elections. We do our diligence to do our best. But when it's all said and done, God hasn't been on vacation. God is aware. God is in charge. And the sovereign outflowing of his will may not make sense to us at the moment of time. But as we watch over years, and if we live to be 60 or 70, we can look back sometimes over our shoulder and see that what we didn't understand as we read about it now starts to make some sense, that God is weaving this pattern throughout history for his own glory, and God is in charge. My attitude as a citizen ought to be to work as hard as I can to elect the best people to office, to do everything I can to do diligence and find out what they believe and how they think and what they're committed to. But then when I cast my vote, I bow my head before Almighty God and say, "Thy will be done," because he's in charge. Amen? Amen. Amen. And when we do that, we can live in peace. And when we do that, if the person that we wanted isn't the one who's selected, we can still honor them because we know that behind it all, God is still present and he is still in charge. And God rules in the affairs of men. What is it that Proverbs says? He turns the king's heart by his hand. The hand of God is on the affairs of the world. Years ago, in his epistle to Diognetus, An anonymous second century Christian described how true believers live their lives as citizens of heaven and at the same time citizens on earth. And this is what he said. Christians are distinguished from other men neither by country nor language nor the customs which they observe. For they neither inhabit cities of their own nor employ a peculiar form of speech nor lead a life which is marked out by any singularity. The course of conduct which they follow has not been devised by any speculation or deliberation of inquisitive men, nor do they, like some, proclaim themselves the advocates of any merely human doctrine. But inhabiting Greek as well as barbarian cities, according as the lot of each of them had determined, and following the customs of the natives in respect to clothing, food, and the rest of their ordinary conduct, they display to us their wonderful and confessedly striking method of life. They dwell in their own countries, but simply as sojourners. As citizens, they share in all things with others and yet endure all things as if foreigners. Every foreign land is to them as their native country, and every land of their birth is as a land of strangers. They marry, as do all. They beget children, but do not destroy their offspring. They have a common table, but not a common bed. They are in the flesh, but they do not live after the flesh. They pass their days on earth, but they are citizens of heaven. They obey the prescribed laws and at the same time surpass the laws by their lives. They love all men and are persecuted by all. They are unknown and condemned. They are put to death and restored to life. They are poor, yet they make many rich. They are in lack of all things, and yet they abound in all things. They are dishonored, and yet in their very dishonor they are glorified. They are evil spoken of and yet are justified. They are reviled and they bless. They are insulted and they repay the insult with honor. They do good yet are punished as evildoers. When punished, they rejoice as if quickened into life, and they are assailed by the Jews as foreigners. They are persecuted by the Greeks. Yet those who hate them are unable to assign any reason for their hatred. What a testimony to a lifestyle that makes a difference. That's the kind of people we ought to be. That's the kind of person Proverbs lifts up for us to be. Men and women of truthfulness, integrity, reverence, and obedience. Careful as citizens. Serious about our responsibility. But always understanding that we march to the beat of a different drummer and that this world is not our home. We're just passing through. Our treasures are laid up somewhere beyond the blue. Let's make the journey one we can be proud of. Let's make the journey one that God will smile upon. Let's never lose sight of the fact that we'll understand it better by and by.
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20: Are you still reveling in your Christian salvation? 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Well, today on Insight for Living, Chuck Swindoll invites us to examine our passion for God and to discover the path that leads to spiritual vitality. Looking to break unhealthy patterns? Let's pick up the study right where we finished last weekend. We're in 1 Corinthians chapter 10. Chuck titled his message, Strengthening Your Grip on Godliness.
21: Unless God intervenes and catches a life on the way down so that that life applies self-control to get back on target, we simply, in this oversaturated context, begin to replace life with words and God talk. And before we know it, we can discuss theology in the day and live like the devil at night. Look at verse 6. These things happened as examples for us. Now, I'm seeing what's going to follow as concentric circles. Think of it like that, okay? Look at me for a second. Think of a target. Verse 6 is that little bullseye, and the verse 7 goes further. The next verse goes further and then further until we have five sections in this target, okay? Just think of it like that. And these are concentric circles of peril that cause us to keep from taking God seriously. And the further out we get in these circles of peril, the thicker becomes the internal skin. The thicker becomes our insensitivity to God. And the more we're able to crank it out like we're pulling off a memorized assignment. And the colder the heart gets before God. Verse 6. They happened as examples that we should not crave evil things as they craved. That's where it starts. In the middle of the wilderness, they began to sense that they must trust God, and they, in trusting God, listen now, they had, in trusting God, they had to have hearts and attitudes that were such as to be sensitive to God. But there is the curiosity in the heart of man or woman, and there is that sense of, I would like to know what really happens out there in the world system. I wonder if there's something to it. I know I'm not experiencing it in this lifestyle. And the curiosity grows. And little things are planted, like little seeds that begin to sprout. And these, like these people, you begin to crave that which is evil. It comes in little things, a little series on television, a lingering at a newsstand, a conversation that prompts this sort of breakdown in attitude. And you, at first, you're a bit shocked, and then you find yourself stimulated by it. And the stimulation grows to an increased measure of curiosity. And it's a whole world that you're not into because you're into the God world. I don't know how else to put it. Your world is now the Christian world, and you can't tolerate that kind of thing overtly, and so you tolerate it mentally. It's little, it's subtle, it's so subliminal, nobody even knows you're thinking it. It's just yours. It's your toy. And the craving starts. And before long, there becomes an idolatry. Verse 7, do not be idolaters, as some of them were. Oh, you don't have idols on the shelves of your home? No. It's a mental substitute for the place God once occupied. It's now a preoccupation with the little thing that began just as a little attitude. Just a little tolerance and a little stimulation that grew and a little more stimulation. And your flesh said to you that won't take too much for it to become more of a satisfaction and a preoccupation. So it turns there. Hear me well. I don't tell you what I want to tell you. I tell you what God wants you to hear. Some of you are at the attitudinal stage. Some of you have moved to the stage where it's now a preoccupation. No one knows it yet. It's still that private idol. It's that substitute. It's dethroning him and enthroning whatever. It's there. And it has now become your quiet, secret world, because you can't let that out. You're in the God world. And your friends are in the God world, and you have a reputation and image to keep up. At each level of the concentric circles, you become increasingly less in touch with intimate friends who ask hard questions, because the hard questions have evil answers, if you're honest. The idolatry turns next, you got it, to immorality, verse 8. Webster says, immorality is anything inconsistent with purity. It's little. It happens so slowly. I think of erosion. When I was a little boy, my parents and I and my family would go to a little bay in South Texas. And it was a bay that opened up into the Matagorda area and then on out into the Gulf of Mexico. Matagorda Bay, and then this little Karankawa, a little Indian named bay that was a muddy bay that became the place of such childhood delights in my life. And I remember as a little boy putting a stob down, a stake down by the shore. It had a large bank that came up, and then the area where the cabin was many, many yards away from this shoreline. And the shoreline was continually being eaten away by the waves that would come and bite into the sand of the bank, and then a section of the sand would just kind of cave in. And when I was there for the 2 weeks, I never saw any change in the stake that I would put deeply in the ground. I put a little flag on it so I'd see it next year, and I'd go back to it as soon as we would unpack, and I'd be free to run and have a great time down by that bay. I'd run to that stake, and I would have measured, and I noticed that it's now was once 5 feet, and now it's 2 feet. But I haven't been there for a year. Sometime it was only a foot away from the stake. Erosion is like that. It bites into it. Never big, never enormous. No one suddenly becomes base. It happens so slowly in the mind, in the quiet hours, in the secret chambers of the heart. In the little things you read and look at, stuff you play with in your mind, you don't talk about it because you're in the God world. You're under the cloud. You've walked through the sea. You've got spiritual food and water and, you have your Moses out there. It isn't appropriate, but suddenly you begin to act immorally and you get away with it. You don't get caught. And not only has the craving that was a thought at first, just a stimulating thing that fed the curiosity, not only is it now attitudinal, not only has it grown to a preoccupation, now it is an activity, and it is incredibly stimulating. And you get away with it. And you can still do your God talk while you're getting away with it. And before you know it, talk about erosion. Verse 9, you begin to try the Lord. Next section of the circle. Now there's presumption. Now you can pull off those Bible studies without a lot of work. After all, you've got to take care of this other area that is such a remarkably satisfying thing to the flesh. Now your energy is turned to cover up, and before you know it, you have substituted in a rather remarkable way the ministry part of your life with just the leftovers, and the rest is getting a lot more attention, until finally presumption leads, verse 10, to a grumbling, a cynicism toward that box you were once in, that straitjacket, that tight world of biblical square living. Got it? You see, somewhere between the craving and the cynicism, there has developed a new vocabulary. You know how to say it differently because you have help from the philosophy and the psychology and the theology of our day that often, not all, but often dumps out all you need to give you the language you need, not to call it stuff that the
0: Bible calls it, but to call it stuff that's now in, it's respected. And it's remarkable what that does to that once warm, simple, devotional, fundamental mentality that brought you into the family of God. Wait a minute, what are we talking about? Are we talking about a group of unsaved reprobates? No. These are people that were all under those things, all identified with Moses, all. These are inside folks. These are folks that have that image. These are not a body of godless unbelievers. These are oversaturated, overexposed, spiritually prosperous men and women. And if you get at it early enough, teenagers, you can actually handle the God talk and crank out a carnal lifestyle that'll cause your own mother to blush if she knew the truth. But you learn how to pull it off, see? You learn how to put it together in such a way that it's all in your head, okay, and here, unknown, because they would never understand anyway. It occurred to me when I was thinking through this early this morning that film that is overexposed gets black. Towels that are oversaturated with water get sour. And a clay pot that sits only in the sun gets hard and brittle, rather useless. No more mysteries. I'm going to talk straight. For many, the Christian life has become a dull, predictable routine, increasingly more cynical way to live. And to handle that, you grumble about this square lifestyle, and you rationalize around your own lifestyle as you live a lie and continue to crank out all this Bible stuff. It's a business as usual mentality. Let me tell you where it occurs. It occurs in the Christian home. It occurs at grace around the table when, oh yeah, well, we better pray. You eat without guilt if you pray. So you pray. It means nothing. Just pray. Pray so the food doesn't get cold. Pray because we've always prayed. Pray, pray. Nobody cares, knows. Nobody even takes the time to think through what that means, especially you, because you've got this circle going with the squares over here. Christian home where there's God talk all the time. You got to say things God's way, the Bible way. So you learn how to do that. Or the Christian school. You visit a Christian school campus and you will meet up with some of the most cynical of Christians. Sour, grumbling, carnal, immoral on the face of planet Earth. But it's not known because you learn how to pull it off. You can even be a faculty member and pull it off. You can be in the administration and pull it off. It can happen, yeah, in the Christian church that is regularly taught the meat of the scriptures. And I'll tell you, it can happen in the Christian ministry. I saw phases of it way back in 1959 at Dallas Seminary when I was in there as a frightened theologue trying to just learn how to stay afloat. I witnessed it happen in the passing of years where men became adept in the Greek text, the Hebrew text, the Aramaic. They were able to pull all of that off, but underneath the surface, there was this cold formalism, this increased interest in other things, whatever it was. And this Bible stuff, well, I could do that on the side. One man writes like this: familiarity may breed contempt even at the very altar of God. How frightful a thing it is for the preacher when he becomes accustomed to his work, when his sense of wonder departs,
21: when he gets used to the unusual, when he loses his solemn fear in the presence of the High and Holy One, when, to put it bluntly, he gets a little bored with God and heavenly things. If anyone should doubt that this can happen, let him read the Old Testament and see how the priests of Jehovah sometimes lost their sense of divine mystery and became profane even as they performed their holy duties. Secular priests and pastors who keep the doors of God's house are for bread are still among us. Satan will see to it that they are, for they do the cause of God more injury than a whole army of atheists would do. Two familiar reactions that I heard recently, and I'll hear again. Verse 12, that will never happen to me. Chuck, you're describing something that is so foreign. The Living Bible said, oh, I would never behave like that. You are dangerously close. We do well to live our lives before God in fear. Where is the fear in the Church of Jesus Christ? Where is this sensitive devotion to God that still, almost like a child, exults and giggles in his presence? We're too sophisticated for that. We have a theology that we can handle in any crowd, but we'll leave the warmth to those new Christians. Let him who thinks he stands never say, I'd never behave like that. But the other response is in verse 13. I am into this syndrome. I am too far gone. The edge is dull. I have become cold, listless, bored, cynical, critical, and I can't get out of it. Verse 13. No temptation has overtaken you, but such as is common to man. God is faithful, who will not allow you to be tempted beyond what you are able. Here's where the self-control comes in. The temptation comes, and it comes in a thought. And the self-control says, no way. Get out of my life. The self-control comes to my rescue and says, I see the erosion that will cause. I give it up. In the power of the Holy Spirit, I give you my life, God. I give it afresh and anew. I'm not talking about coming to church more. I'm not even talking necessarily about reading the Bible more, though that will not hurt most of us. I'm talking about calling on God at the moment we are tempted to realign our lives with an alien cause or redefine sin into terms that are in nowadays, or look the other way when we know a confrontation is in order, or confessing openly our wrong to our mate or our family or our friend, and digging out the pus and getting rid of the sore so we're back on target. It's no reason to grind an axe for another half an hour. I ask you four questions. Just listen. One, you begun to lose the delight of the Lord in your life? Kind of becoming old hat? Just a Bible-carrying, God-talking believer that, oh yeah, I'm a Christian. Losing the delight? Becoming perfunctory to you? You're on your way. Second, if you're not taking God seriously as you once did, can you detect areas of erosion that are occurring? I speak to mates of people in ministry too. I speak to you who are husbands or wives. If you're not taking God seriously anymore, can you detect areas of erosion that are beginning to come to the surface? Tolerating things you once despised and harboring a little secret world that once would have embarrassed you. Number three, do you realize the extreme danger, the peril,

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0: 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Mark, you're talking today about change, real spiritual change, and how to make preparations for moving into a new season for what God may be calling us to do.
1: You know, Wayne, most of us resist change. I heard of that 100-year-old guy that said, hey, life is must change a lot. He said, yeah, and I've been against every single change. And some of us are like that. You know, I've heard that the only one that likes change is a baby with a dirty diaper, and I've had a couple babies, and they don't like it as well. But change is inevitable.
0: Mm-hmm.
1: And this passage is going to tell us how to prepare for change. Some of you are at the front end of a season of change. You know it. You see it coming. And you can either have a crisis during change, or you can step into change and really let God use you. So hopefully this message will prepare you for that.
0: Yeah, I know this is going to help. So I invite you to join us now in Nehemiah chapter 9. We're continuing our series with part one of how to prepare for a season of change. Remember, if you can't stay with us till the end, you can still hear the complete message at boldstepsweekend.org. 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
1: In fact, most of us are creatures of routine and habit. A lot of you, when you walk in this place, you sit in the same place that you sat last week. In fact, you walk in and you look for your place. And if someone's sitting there, you're kind of like, hey, they're in my place. You know, hey, there's no name. Okay, all right, I guess I'll find another seat. Because we're just creatures of habit. We just kind of know that we just kind of know that this is where we're going to sit. This is kind of our spot. But here's what I want you to understand. That if you're going to grow, God oftentimes will take us out of our routine, and he'll stir us up and change us in order for us to grow. In fact, it was Isaac Newton, the famous inventor and physicist, that first wrote down what he called the first law of motion. The first law of motion states this: everything continues in a state of rest unless it is compelled to change by forces impressed upon it. Let me read that again. Isaac Newton said, everything continues in a state of rest. In other words, everything typically continues the same unless it is compelled to change by a force that's impressed upon it. That normally will stay the same unless there's a compelling force causing us to change. In our spiritual lives, we typically stay the same unless there's a compelling force. It's called the Holy Spirit. And the Holy Spirit begins to compel us to change. He begins to press us to change. Get us out of our comfort zone. Because there is no growth without change. And so therefore, as we think about a new season that God is taking us into, I want you to think about change, because it will require change to go to a new season. My prayer is that we all change for the good, that there's transformation in our lives. So Nehemiah chapter 9, I'm going to begin reading in verses 1 through 3. By the way, someone else said that oftentimes we're like a snail on the back of a turtle. So many times we're so excited about the little progress that we're making, we're like the snail that's going wee-ee on the back of a turtle. You know, we really think we're going somewhere, but in reality we're moving very, very slow. And I think the Spirit of God wants to turn up the heat and cause us to grow and change at a more rapid pace. Nehemiah chapter 9, verses 1 through 3. On the 24th day of the same month, the Israelites gathered together, fasting and wearing sackcloth and having dust on their heads. Now, those of you that have not been following our Nehemiah series, let me just remind you, give you a synopsis. Nehemiah was living his life pretty well, had a posh job. God interrupted his life with a vision about change. So he relocated 800 miles from Susa to the town of Jerusalem, from the capital cosmopolitan city to the ghetto of Jerusalem, torn down walls, disenfranchised people, broken down structure, with the vision of rebuilding that city. His first task was to rebuild a wall. The wall was a mile and a half long, 15 feet high, 3 feet wide. In 52 days after mobilizing the people and encouraging every family member and tribe to adopt the section of the wall, in 52 days, by the power of God, they were able to rebuild a wall that they had not been able to rebuild in 141 years. Miraculous. Now the wall is done, the gates are hung, and the people are breathing a sigh of relief. But in reality, the real change is just starting. Oh, I wish you could hear me this morning, because this is huge. Just because things change on the outside does not mean that change will last unless there's internal change. You see, so many times we delude ourselves into thinking that we can change by changing something on the outside. During the dead of winter, some of you have had the idea of moving to another state. And some people say, I want change. It's always funny that everybody who wants change always wants change in a warmer state. Someone says, I want a change of scenario, a change of life, a change of direction. So someone says, I'm moving to Texas. I just hear that the weather's 85 degrees. They don't have to deal with snow. And I want change in my life. I want a new place, a new house, a new boyfriend. I want a new job. I want new weather. I want a new scenario. I want a new neighborhood. I want change. And so you pick up and you move to Texas thinking that if you move to Texas, everything's going to change. Here's the thing. It's a matter of weeks before you will begin to repeat the same behavior cycles that you had in Chicago, because a change of environment does not mean lasting change unless there's change inside. You see, lasting change does not occur without external change. Lasting change happens when our heart and spirit are touched enough to change, and that gives permanence to our change. Some of you say, I want to change. So you get up and you decide to get a haircut and dye your hair. And you had a bad attitude before you got a haircut and dyed your hair. And guess what? Now you're a person with a bad attitude and a new haircut and a new color. But you still have a bad attitude. Some of you had bitterness in your heart and you say, you know what? Guess what? I'm going to go on a diet. I'm going to really change my life around. So before you were a bitter, overweight woman, now you're a bitter, slender woman. But you're still bitter just because the outside has changed. It doesn't mean the inside has changed. You had a negative outlook on life and you decide, you know, I'm going to dress up, put makeup on, I'm going to clean up, I'm going to put a nice dress on, buy myself some new shoes. Before you were a ragtag person with a bad, a negative attitude, now you're a dressed up person with a negative attitude, because the external does not change our environment and our destiny. Change that remains and lasts only remains and lasts when there's internal change. So the wall had been built, the gates had been hung, but the most important change had not happened yet, and that was change in their heart, change in their spirit. So the Bible says that the people of Israel gathered together, and it says that they gathered together with fasting and wearing sackcloth and having dust on their heads. So they gathered together to fast and pray. Oftentimes when you want God to do something in your life, you will fast and you will pray and you will seek the face of God. And in those days, it was a cultural practice that when they fasted and prayed, they would put on the equivalent of burlap. kind of like a burlap sack. And then they would put dirt on their foreheads, and then they would abstain from eating. That was a sign of grieving. That meant they were sad. It's almost like as if you decided to fast, you say, let me look for my worst clothes, the ones that are ripped in the knee, and the ones that have paint stains on it. I'm going to wear that. I'm going to dishevel my hair. You know, I do that easily. It's disheveled right now. And I'm going to put a little dirt on my head, and I'm just going to go out because I'm really sad. And that's what they did in those days. They would do that kind of, it was a sign of mourning. The equivalent tradition has kept alive basically through Ash Wednesday. Some of you come out of a tradition where on Ash Wednesday you put ash on your head. And it's a sign of mourning, it's a sign of sadness that you put. However, in the New Testament, by the way, this is sort of an abandoned practice. In the New Testament, Jesus said when you fast, don't do that. When you fast, don't show up and look all sick and ragged and disheveled. And people say, what's going on? Oh, nothing. Are you sick? No. It's more spiritual than that. Well, what's wrong? How come you're not eating? Okay, I'm fasting. The Bible says, hey, don't do that. Because when you're fasting, it should be between you and God. God knows you're fasting. You don't have to proclaim it to everybody else. Everybody else doesn't have to see that you're fasting. When you're fasting so that God will notice and so that God will answer your prayer. And so these people began to fast and pray, and it says in verse 2, those of the Israelite descent had separated themselves from all foreigners. They stood in their places, and they confessed their sins and their wickedness of their fathers. They stood where they were, and they read from the book of the law of the Lord their God for a quarter of the day, and spent another quarter in confession and in worshiping the Lord their God. The key word that I want to give you is cleansing. Cleansing. As you're preparing yourself for a season of change, the first thing that comes to your mind is you need to deal with your present and your past through cleansing. You cannot go into a new season, a good new season that God has for you, carrying the baggage of the old.
0: There are so many practical takeaways from the book of Nehemiah that we can apply to our lives. 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I'll have more on that at the end of the teaching, and we hope it's something you'll prayerfully consider. All right, now let's get back into part two of our message from Pastor Mark Job. We're picking up with the story of Nehemiah and the three cleansing actions that we need in order to enter a new season.
1: If you're going to go into a new season the way God wants you, you have to be willing to get rid of those things that God doesn't want in the new season. It requires cleansing. And basically, these people did three things in order to be cleansed. It tells us that they confessed, they stood in their places and confessed the sins and the wickedness of their fathers. They confessed, they read the word, and they worshiped. And many people are going into a new season. I'm praying for that, believing for that, sense in my spirit that God is leading us there. Then it requires that we take an inventory of our lives. And then we say, God, I want cleansing. Now let me just explain what confession is and what confession is not. Confession, the word, and worship, they all go hand in hand. And that's what they said the people of Israel did during this time. They began to confess their sins. Now, confession is different than admitting sin. How many of you know there's a difference between admitting and confessing? Let me explain the difference. Confession means to agree with God about the nature and consequences of our sin. to agree with God about our sin. To admit means that I admit I did it. But admitting I did it does not imply any grieving of my heart or any desire to turn away from it. Confession means I admit it, I take responsibility for it, and I want to turn away from it. That's confession. The little five-year-old boy that's told not to get in the cookie jar, and his mother walks downstairs and catches him with his hand in the cookie jar, she says, "Tommy, were you getting a cookie?" "Yes." He admitted it, but he didn't necessarily confess it. You see, sometimes we'll admit we sinned because we're caught. And oftentimes people are caught in their sin and they say, "Yeah, I did it. And I'm sorry." And here's the thing, if you're caught, the question is always, are you sorry because you're caught and there's consequences? Or are you sorry because it grieves the heart of God and you're willing to turn away with it? When you say, "I got caught, I'm sorry," would you do it again if you could get away with it? You see, some people are sorry because of the consequences. "I got caught, sorry. Oh, I know it hurts you. I know it's a bad thing. If I next time, I'll do it better so you don't catch me." You see, that's not confession. Confession implies repentance. By the way, what are we confessing? Sin, right? And what is sin? Well, I think it demands a description or an explanation. The word sin in our English language, the etymology of the word sin, is derived from the word to miss the target. It brings to mind the image of an archer shooting towards a target with a bow pulled back, shooting an arrow to try to hit the middle of a target. If you miss the target, it's the equivalent of saying, "I've sinned." To sin in the spiritual realm means that you're not in the center of where God wants you to be. You've missed the target of how God wants you to live and how God wants you to act. Now let me tell you this. You may miss it by an inch or you may miss it by 30 feet. It doesn't matter. If you miss it, you've missed it. Some people say, well, there's little sins, big sins, medium sins. There's really dark sins. And so my sin is little. Listen, if you've missed the target, it's sin, period. Now, there are sins that have greater consequences in our life than others, but sin is sin, period. And so we come before God. Confession means that you look at your life, you evaluate your life, and you realize that there's areas that you've missed the mark with God. The areas where you're not living according to the will of God, areas where you specifically disobeyed God, gone contrary to God. And how do we know if we've hit the mark or not hit the mark? Well, we know it by the Word. You see, a lot of us don't know that we're not hitting on target because we don't know the Word. If you don't know the Word, you don't know the target. I run into guys sometimes and say, "How are you doing spiritually?" "Oh, good, good." Now I know he's lying, cheating on his taxes, sleeping with another woman besides his wife, and snorting cocaine on the weekends. And when I say, "How you doing?" He'll say, "Good, good." "Yeah, me and the guy upstairs, we got everything going." Well, listen, no, you're not doing good. You're blindsided and you think you're doing good because you're comparing yourselves to others around you. But listen, you don't know the Word. The Word tells you what the target is. And if you knew the Word, you'd know how bad you're doing. And so if you're going to cleanse your life, you need to be willing to examine your life and ask yourself, not how am I doing compared to the people around me, But how am I doing compared to the standard that God has set for me? And how will I know the standard unless I know the Word? So I begin to study the Word and read the Word and understand the Word. And once I begin to confess and understand the Word, the natural response is that I will worship God. You know why you worship God? After you've confessed and understood the Word, they were fasting and praying, reading the Word and worshiping God. You begin to worship God because you begin to realize how deep and powerful the grace of God is that He would forgive you. You see, I run into people sometimes that they think if you've been saved for a while, you should not, that you're done sinning. I remember a 19-year-old guy come up to me one time and he said, he was a new believer, and he said to me, "Pastor, I have a question for you." I said, "Sure." "It's kind of personal, though." I said, "Go ahead. I'm not going to promise I'll answer, but yeah, ask me." He said, "Do you ever sin?" I didn't want to laugh. I wanted to say, "Do I ever sin? Just ask my wife. She can list them in alphabetical order, categorize them into categories. Of course I sin." And here's the thing. The closer you walk with God, the closer you get to the light of God. I don't care how long you've been a believer. The closer you walk with God, the more you will realize how much you sin and how much you need the grace of God to forgive you. In fact, now I may not sin like that new believer was thinking sinning. Like I don't go out on the weekends and snort a line of cocaine, and I'm not sleeping around with another woman, and you know I'm not lying and cheating my income tax, and you know I don't have a problem with trying to get drunk on the weekends. That, you know, those are some of the big sort of obvious, oh yeah, we saw that kind of sin. But listen, you know, there's sins of the heart, sins of the mind, sins of the attitude, that the closer you walk with God, you look at the life of Paul, and the closer he walked with God, the more aware he was of the little sins in his life, which are not little because it means missing the mark, and they're just as grievous as any other kind of sin. The closer you walk with God, the more you'll realize how much you sin. None of you are going to get to a point in life that you say, "You know what? You know, I used to sin. Yeah. Let's see. Last month, I can't remember any sins." You show me a person like that, I'll show you a proud, unrepentant, blind, self-righteous individual. Because those that walk close to God understand the sinfulness of their heart. The Apostle Paul, after walking with God for like 20 years, said, I am one of the worst of sinners. Wait a second. This is Paul. Paul, you're the Apostle Paul. I mean, you wrote a bunch of the books of the Bible. You had an encounter with Jesus. I mean, you saw him face to face. You healed people. Your hanky healed people. And you were bit by a serpent and healed. I mean, you were like this mega saint. How could you call yourself the worst of sinners? Because the closer Paul got to the light of God, the more he realized that there's a lot in his life that needs to be changed. Until the day you die and to the day you come before Jesus Christ, there will be always issues in your life that God is going to deal with. Always.
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3: 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All my words fall short. I've got nothing new. How could I express all my gratitude? 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Then the second part of the verse really hits home. How could I express all my gratitude? I think the answer is with a simple thank you. Our Summer of Faith, Hope, and Love campaign just ended, and you blessed us. 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
7: So often we as believers are convicted by the word concerning issues in our lives, but sometimes we then go to man's means or man's wisdom to correct those issues rather than the word of God.
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7: Now, what is it they heard? They heard the Lord's voice, His word sent His way through Haggai, the prophet. It says in the end of verse 12, as the Lord their God had sent him. Notice verse 12 begins with a then. It's saying right away there was a consecutive action. Right away they had heard this message, and right away they listened with the intent of obeying. They recognized what Haggai was saying was from the Lord, and they listened with the intent of obeying. And this is where we fall short so often. So often we do not take the word of God, although we believe it, to be actually coming from God himself, that God speaks through his word to us. And we also need to recognize that God does not speak in the context of suggestions. He doesn't say, I suggest you consider your ways. He says, consider your ways. And I do not suggest that you obey what God says. I declare that we have to obey what he says by his power and strength. He is our God. We are his people. We must come to his word listening with the intent of obeying. And so often we come to church and we're kind of listening. Oh, I don't know if I like this or that. No, that's the wrong attitude. We need to come listening with the intent. Here's God's word. I want to obey your word, Lord God. I want to hear what you're saying, and I want to obey your word. We should be listening with the intent of obeying God's word. And I want to ask you, how many are listening with the intent to actually do what God says? So often we come to Scripture with a haphazard, spiritually dangerous attitude. Do you listen with the intent of obeying when you hear the word preached? When you hear it on the radio, if it's divided rightly? When you come to a Bible study, are you listening with the intent of obeying what God says? A hungry heart to do what God says? The Scripture says that the voice of Haggai came, the Lord came through Haggai, as the Lord their God had sent him. God is the one who decides how we receive his word. And at this point, he decided to send the prophet Haggai. And we know from Scripture that God spoke in many ways, through many, many parts, through the prophets to the fathers, but now he has spoken through his son. He has chosen the means in which he delivers his word to us today. God made it clear he wants his word to be preached. That is his means. 2 Timothy chapter 4, I solemnly charge you in the presence of God and of Christ Jesus, who is the judge of the living and the dead, by his appearing and his kingdom. This is pretty serious. Preach the word. Be ready in season and out of season. Reprove, rebuke, and exhort with great patience and instruction. For the time will come when they will not endure sound doctrine or teaching, but they will want to have their ears tickled, and they will accumulate for themselves teachers in accordance to their own desires, and will turn away their ears from the truth and turn aside to miss. If you don't come to listen to obey, you're going to want to find someone that doesn't tell you things that you need to obey. You're going to find someone that will tickle your ears. And God has ordained that his word is preached, and he ordained at this time that it came through the prophet Haggai. Now, some of you are not obeying the voice of the Lord because you're listening to people that are not presenting his word. You're listening to fables and stories and ear-tickling things rather than the word preached to you. You need to get into a godly church and listen with the intent of obeying. So then, what's the proper response to God when our priorities are revealed to be wrong? First of all, we need to hear the word his way with an obedient heart. When another pastor says the word hear, to listen intently, is translated obey, the heart of the word means to listen, to take God so seriously that you hear it intensely at a deep level what he's saying. The reason for this hearing-based word can be translated obey is that if you hear it this way, you've already decided that you're going to do what you hear. And I agree with that. Isn't that what we expect from our kids, those of you who are parents? When we say, listen to me, we're not saying, just listen. We're saying, obey what I say, aren't we? Listen to me, go get that, right? We expect them to listen to what we are saying with the intent of obeying what we're saying, and that's what God is saying here in his word, and this is what these rebellious Israelites did when they were convicted by the word of God. The Lord Jesus would say, he who has ears, let him hear. He talks about those who are wise and foolish. The wise, as we saw in Matthew chapter 7, they hear these words of mine, Jesus says, and act upon them.
9: We need to be in the Word of God. We need to listen with the intent of obeying. Is that your heart? I went skydiving once, and in the class, I listened very intently because my life depended on it. It was very important. And there was another guy in there goofing off, wasn't paying attention. And it turns out this guy, as he was coming down, he didn't know how to steer, and he ran right into a barn. He got hurt. But even in a simple thing like that, we recognize the importance. And if you know the truth of God, you know who it's coming from, you want to listen with the intent of obeying. Like your life depends on it, and it does. We need to have the right attitude, one of obedience. And notice, along with listening with the intent of obeying, they feared the Lord. Back to verse 12 in Haggai 1. Then Zerubbabel the son of Shealtiel and Joshua the son of Jehozadak the high priest with all the remnant of the people obeyed, that's our word, the voice of the Lord their God and the words of Haggai the prophet as the Lord their God sent him. And the people showed reverence for the Lord. Right away they showed reverence for the Lord. The people literally feared the face of the Lord, it says. They were aware of his presence and they feared him. But that leads to the question, what is the fear of the Lord? One passage that helps so much in understanding the fear of the Lord is Exodus 20:20. It's easy to remember. If you want to understand the fear of the Lord, this is so helpful. Exodus 20:20. This word, yare, which is in Hebrew in our passage, is the same word used here, and it's used twice in two different ways, but it's the exact same word. This is when the Lord God was speaking to the people Israel as he was bringing his word, and they were not wanting to hear it, as we'll see. Exodus 20:18. When the people saw the thunder and lightning and heard the trumpet and saw the mountain and smoke, they trembled with fear. They stayed at a distance and said to Moses, "Speak to us yourself and we will listen, but do not have God speak to us lest we die." And Moses said to the people, "Do not fear," literally, "do not yare, do not fear or be afraid. God has come to test you so that the yare, the fear of the Lord, will be with you to keep you from sinning." He's not talking here about being afraid, and he's talking about reverencing God, being aware of him, that we would not sin. Eugene Merrill writes, and I agree with him, "To fear God means to acknowledge his superiority over man, to recognize his deity, and thus respond in awe, humility, worship, love, trust, and obedience." I tell you, I sin when I don't fear God. Bottom line, when I'm sinning, it's when I don't fear God, right? Would you agree with that? We're not thinking of him at all. We're not reverencing him. We're not fearing him at all. And we're making a decision to go in our own ways. And these people showed reverence. They feared the Lord. We see in the New Testament, it is our salvation and the great cost which should bring us to fear. I read this passage earlier in 1 Peter chapter 1, verse 17. We're to conduct our lives in fear and our time stay on the earth. Why? Because the price was paid so heavily for the forgiveness of our sins. Therefore, we ought to reverence and fear God. Philippians 2:12. "So then, my beloved, just as you have always obeyed," again, obedience, "not in my presence only, but now much more in my absence." Philippians 2:12. "Work out your salvation with phobos and tramos," fear and trembling, "for it is God at work in you." God is at work in you, both to will and to work for his good pleasure. The right response is to obey and fear the Lord. We fear him. We haven't been following. We haven't been about his business. We've been doing our own thing. We haven't thought of God. And if we have, he's like a parenthesis in our lives. What's the right response? Hearing and fearing. Hearing and fearing. And folks, the modern day evangelical seeker sensitive church in its apostasy has strayed so far from this. There's no fear of the Lord before their eyes. They're doing all sorts of stuff, not fearing the Lord God at all, as they disobey his word continually, habitually.
7: using the world's wicked ways to do God's so-called work, spiritual adultery, James 3 and 4. There is no fear before their eyes as they offer the sacrifice of fools, Ecclesiastes 5. There is no fear before their eyes as they preach stories rather than his word. Peter speaks of false teachers as being daring and self-willed. That's the opposite of fear. They're daring. They go against God's word rather than fearing God and obeying the Lord. So first of all, we need God's word preached and proclaimed his way. Then we can understand our misplaced priorities. And then we need to obey and reverence the Lord. That's the foundation for serving Christ, is hearing his word and fearing him, right? It really is. And if you're not doing that, you're going to experience his discipline. You're going to experience a lack of satisfaction, his discipline on your life. Has God revealed any misplaced priorities in your life? Maybe you haven't been about his work. It's not your priority for his glory. May our utmost desire be to please and glorify him. Is our response going to be one like the Israelites of fearing and hearing his word to obey? Now look at God's response. This is a wonderful response. When we decide by his power and strength to obey what he says and to fear and reverence him, there is an amazing response from the living God. Look at verse 13. Then Haggai, the messenger of the Lord, spoke by the commission of the Lord to the people, saying, I am with you, declares the Lord. So the Lord stirred up the spirit of Zerubbabel, the son of Shealtiel, governor of Judah, and the spirit of Joshua, the son of Jehozadak, the high priest, and the spirit of all the remnant of the people. Now, I actually like the King James, New King James, better here. I think the word commission could better be translated message. Then Haggai spoke, Haggai, the Lord's messenger, spoke the Lord's message to the people. And I really find it interesting, we don't see here, declares the Lord. They're listening. They don't need that extra emphasis. They want to obey now. So here's God's message. It's a message of encouragement. I am with you. What a wonderful encouragement when you want to do what's right. We're so tempted to, what will happen if I do this? What will happen if I don't do it this way? God says, I am with you. I am with you. Now you say, wait a second. Does this mean God was not with them and is not with us when we're not obeying his word? Well, we know in Scripture that if you're a true believer, you receive his spirit as a pledge forever. We know from Scripture, the Old Testament quoted in the New Testament, Jesus says, I will never desert you, nor will I forsake you. So then, if God will never desert true believers and he wouldn't forsake those in the Old Testament, what does this passage mean? I am with you. Was he not with them before? I think possibly what he's saying is that there is a recognition of his complete supporting presence. God is with you. When you're doing what God says, God is with you. He supports you wholeheartedly. He is not against you. He is with you. Beforehand, they were doing their own business. God was not with them in that. God is not with you if you're not about God's business. And certainly when God is not with us in that sense, we will feel the lack of his presence, satisfaction, all those things, discipline. Folks, when we're not doing God's will, God is not with us in the sense he is not in agreement with us. He does not support us in any way. That's why we don't have peace. We feel so empty, obviously, because of our sin. That's why the non-believer can never have peace. There is no peace for the wicked. God is not with them. They are separated from God. But when you choose to hear his word and obey it and you reverence God, the response here is, I am with you. We need to hear that. We're choosing to be about his business now. We were wrong. We want to do the right thing. We need to hear, I am with you. Isaiah 41:10, do not fear, for I am with you. Do not anxiously look about you, for I am your God. I will strengthen you. Surely I will help you. Surely I will uphold you with my righteous right hand. 1 Chronicles 28:20, be strong and courageous, David says to his son Solomon, and act and do not fear or be dismayed, for the Lord God, my God, is with you. He will not fail you nor forsake you. When you choose to be about God's business, he's not going to fail you or forsake you. And our minds and our enemy Satan will tempt us to think everything but that. And we need to know when you choose to obey, God is with you. What do we need most when we do God's work? We need God. We need to know he is with us. His presence motivates us to step out in faith, to do his will, building his body, corporate and individual, to serve him when it doesn't look so great, to endure when there are setbacks, to press on when there is no appreciation. I am with you. What's God's response to you if you desire to obey him today and fear him? I am with you. When you place his priorities first, I am with you. And notice, not only does he encourage us with his presence, he also gives them empowerment to do what he called them to do. Verse 14, so the Lord stirred up the spirit of Zerubbabel, the son of Shealtiel, governor of Judah, the spirit of Joshua, the son of Jehozadak, the high priest, and the spirit of all the remnant of the people. Just like he stirred them up to come out of Babylon to Jerusalem, he stirred them up here when they obeyed and feared him. Now, if you're familiar, Zechariah is a contemporary of Haggai. They are speaking at the same time to the same people. And in Zechariah, a very much quoted verse, we have the word of the Lord to Zerubbabel, same guy, right? Saying, not by might nor power, but by my spirit, says the Lord of hosts. God stirred them up to do his work by his power. When we listen to his word with a desire to obey, responding in reverence, hearing and fearing, then all heaven breaks loose to come to our aid to do what he has said. 2 Chronicles 16:9, for the eyes of the Lord move to and fro throughout the earth that he may strongly support those whose heart is completely his. Is your heart completely his? And he strongly supports you in what he's declared he's called you to do. We're to be serving one another, that's part of it. We're to be husbands loving your wives, that's part of it. We're to be wives submitting. We're to be raising our children. So many different commands. When you listen with the intent of obeying, God is with you. So many people say they want God's power and presence in their life. Get into the word of God and with the intent of obeying it by his power and strength. Fear him and all heaven is on your side if you're a true believer. And what was the result? Verse 15. And they came and worked on the house of the Lord of hosts, their God, on the 24th day of the 6th month of the 2nd year of Darius the king. The result of hearing and fearing was they were encouraged and empowered, and they actually went out and did what God wanted them to do. That was the result. They were encouraged. And what was he to do? Earlier the Lord had said, go do this that I may be pleased and glorified. And just a quick side note, some have made reference to the date here, which is 23 days after Haggai's first sermon, saying, well, they didn't really obey. It took them 23 days to obey. I actually don't believe that. Because back what we saw, they heard what the

brought his word to the people to convict them of their misplaced priorities. They heard with the intent of obeying. They feared and reverenced the Lord. And then the response was that God said he was with them. He encouraged them, and then he empowered them. And the result was God's people were about his work by his strength for his glory. And some of you may have realized today that you're not about the Lord's business, but you've been listening with an intent of obeying. You want to obey the Lord. He will never leave you nor forsake you. He is with you. The eyes of the Lord look to and fro that he may strongly support those whose heart is completely his. Will you fear him and obey him? It's your choice. Dissatisfaction and discipline, or his presence and power, which will bring him glory. That's your choice. God says to us, "What is the condition of my house?" That's us. That's the body of Christ. How is my work going in you? Make the choice today to fully trust Christ, to walk with him in obedience, to be about his business. Now, some of you live a dissatisfying life all the time. All the time. Because you're not saved. Because you haven't truly repented of your sins. Everything is empty. Nothing satisfies. Once you get something, it's not enough. You go to something else, it's not enough. It's not enough. You're going from one thing to another to be satisfied, and it will not satisfy. You need to recognize that in your sin you are separated from the living God, but that Jesus Christ, as we read earlier, came and died for your sins. If you cry out to Christ, turning to him as Lord, repenting of sin, he will save you. And some of us fall into this. Maybe you've fallen into a pattern where God is disciplining you. You're not about God's business. Hear the word, fear the Lord, obey him, and he will be with you and empower you to do what he's called you to do.

0: 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And Greg, as we wrap up today's broadcast, you made this comment in today's message. You said that we have a choice to face dissatisfaction and discipline or enjoy His presence and power. You know, that seems like such a clear choice. Why would we ever do anything other than choose His presence and power?
1: Well, Dave, actually, the answer is quite simple. We're sinners. And apart from allowing God's word to continually renew our minds, we by default become conformed to this world, i.e. we fall back into thinking the way we used to think before we were saved. And indeed, if we choose to disobey, the consequences are severe. But if we choose to allow God to conform us to His image, confront us with His word to change us, when we desire to obey Him, He will encourage us and He will empower us to do what He says.
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0: After Jesus healed the blind man in John chapter 9, he asked him, "Do you believe in the Son of Man?" And today on Truth for Life Weekend, Alistair Begg explains why every individual will eventually have to answer this question. And if your answer isn't yes, then it's no. Find out why the Bible leaves no room for fence straddlers as we continue our study in John chapter 9.
1: Essentially, this morning's study turns between a question and an answer. The question is there at the end of verse 35, "Do you believe in the Son of Man?" And the answer, which then comes in verse 38, "Lord, I believe." Jesus, we learn from the opening part of verse 35, has sought out this man in order to ask him this express question. The question is there, "Do you believe in the Son of Man?" And I want to suggest to you three things concerning the question. First of all, I wonder, would you agree with me that what Jesus poses is a vital question? A vital question. Now, some may immediately want to challenge that assertion. They perhaps want to suggest that it would be more accurate to say, well, it is an interesting question. Or maybe we could even upgrade it to an important question, but to suggest that it is a vital question in the scheme of things may be an indication of rhetoric rather than accuracy. And so in light of that, it falls to me in suggesting the vitality of the question that I must have the wherewithal to substantiate the assertion. And so I invite you to turn initially to John chapter 3 to explain why it is that I offer this as a question which is vital. John chapter 3 and verse 13. Jesus says, "No one has ever gone into heaven except the one who came from heaven, the Son of Man. Just as Moses lifted up the snake in the desert, so the Son of Man must be lifted up, that everyone who believes in him may have eternal life." Now remember what the question is. Do you believe in the Son of Man? What are the implications of belief? Answer: belief is the open door to eternal life. Therefore, Jesus sets the question in the context of eternity. If you look at verse 18, you have a solemn statement still in John 3 and in verse 18. "Whoever believes in him is not condemned, but whoever does not believe stands condemned already, because he has not believed in the name of God's one and only Son." So the question of believing in the Son of Man, the question posed to this man once born blind, addresses the whole issue of life itself. And in John's Gospel particularly, there are a tremendous number of statements concerning life. It bursts upon us in the prologue when Jesus is introduced. "In him was life, and this life was the light of men." In John chapter 3, Jesus speaks to Nicodemus about eternal life. In John chapter 10, he says, "I have come that you might have life and that you might have it in all of its fullness." Well, in every instance, he was speaking to people who had life, who had physical life, who were alive, pointing up the fact that Jesus' use of the terminology speaks to something far deeper, far more significant than simply our journey through our earthly existence, whether it be 70 years or longer. And to this man, he says, "I have a question for you. Do you believe in the Son of Man?" He's asking him whether he has ever entered into the discovery of a life that is in Jesus, a life that once in Jesus goes all the way unhindered into eternity. Now that, of course, will be challenged by people. It may even be challenged by some who are listening to me now. The idea of a life that will never end. Yes, that's what the Bible says. That once we discover the resurrection life in Jesus, once his spirit comes to live within us, even though we die, even though they put us away in the ground, still we will live. Hence the song we sang concerning Easter. And the reality of that truth brings to the Christian an expectation of what is still to be, while they enjoy the privileges of life in the now. So that eternal life is not something that we aspire to over there when we get there, but eternal life, the life of which Jesus is speaking, is a life which begins now and continues all the way through into eternity. Now, some years ago, maybe 20 years ago, maybe 25, we'd have to go back, people would have poo-pooed this in general conversation. Most people would have said, especially if they came from a scientific background, I never heard such hogwash in all my life. I am a scientist, I'm a rationalist, I know certain things, I have verifiable data. This is all speculation and spurious nonsense. But I have found, and not exclusively, but increasingly, that many of my friends who were once marked by that kind of rationalism are beginning to change their tune. Perhaps there is something more. Perhaps the Bible has something to say. Now, we know why the sneaking suspicion is there, because the Bible says that God has set eternity in the hearts of men and women. In other words, a man and a woman knows intrinsically that death is not a cul-de-sac, that death is actually a gateway. And it is for that reason that death, when it comes in all of its finality, still doesn't end the conversations that people have about their loved ones. So that even though they may be unbelieving people, they're still talking about where their loved one has gone, or what has happened to their loved one, or how they felt their loved one with them. Why do they say these things? Why can they never imagine themselves dead? Do you ever imagine yourself dead in your coffin? It's impossible, because you're alive imagining it. You can't imagine it. You're still thinking life, life, life. Now, when we bring this back to the man born blind and the assertion that this is a vital question, what are we saying? Well, think about it. This man who had been born blind might have been ready to conclude that his big problem in life was over. After all, his big problem in life was being blind. And Jesus had come and dealt with his blindness. Therefore, no more blindness, no more big problem. Let's just get on with our lives. He might have been very quickly within earshot of people who, seeing him now able to move around and enjoy life in a whole different dimension, as they talked with one another about the experience and so on, one of them said just before they parted, "Well, you know what everyone says, as long as you have your health, that's all that matters." Which is, of course, one of the mantras of our day, isn't it? As long as you have your health, that's all that matters. It's not all that matters. Not when you put eternity into the picture. Not when you ask this question, do you believe in the Son of Man, and believing is the gateway to eternity, then it introduces to our portfolios something that is far more significant. So when Jesus asks this man about his need, he's asking him about his need of spiritual sight. This man, although he could now physically see, needed to see Jesus, needed to believe in him. If blindness was the issue, then the story was over. I was blind, now I can see. Question closed, case closed, wrap it up. Why does Jesus seek him out? He seeks him out to ask a question. And I say to you again, it is a vital question. Secondly, you will notice that it is a specific question. It's a specific question. He doesn't ask the man whether he believes something or he believes anything or whether he's feeling religious or whether he's a spiritual man. No, because that's another of our mantras in our day, isn't it? That people, as a sign-off, they'll say, well, as long as you have health, or they will say, well, all that matters is you have faith. Isn't that what our friends say? Well, it doesn't matter, as long as you have faith. What do you mean, as long as you have faith? Faith in what? Faith in whom? Jesus isn't asking, are you a religious person? Do you believe something? Do you believe anything? No, he's asking a specific question. Do you believe in the Son of Man? Now, Son of Man is a designation that you find throughout the Gospels, over 80 times in the Gospels, many of them here in John as well. We're not going to delay on the term. A good concordance will help you with that. The term derives from Daniel chapter 7. It runs through the Gospels. You find it again reappearing in Revelation chapter 1. All that matters for our purposes this morning is to recognize that in using this designation, Jesus is indicating his own heavenly and transcendent nature. It is a designation which contains in it all kinds of notions that run from the Old Testament all the way through into the apocalyptic literature of the book of Revelation. And it is, if you like, Jesus' favorite designation. With only one exception in 12:34, the phrase never appears on anyone else's lips except the lips of Jesus. And what he is saying in this is that he is not a son of man, but he is the son of man. The son of man who has come down from heaven, hence his origin is transcendent and divine and unique. But he is the son of man who has come down and is connected with humanity. He doesn't speak to us from afar. He comes down to where we are, and he does not come down to where we are to live life free from the exigencies that face other people. He knows sorrow and disappointment and pain and thirst and so on. And indeed, in Isaiah 53, he is depicted as a man of sorrows and one who is acquainted with grief. It is for that reason that men and women who themselves are acquainted with grief and who understand sorrow will find Jesus a wonderful person to seek out. He is there, and he is ready, and he is willing. In fact, he is the initiative taker in reaching out to those who are in the predicament of their lostness. Do you believe in the Messiah of God? It's a question that is a very relevant question for many of us this morning, because we've been developing our understanding of Jesus, some of us, haven't we? We started off that there's a man called Jesus. We may, as a result of thinking about things, have concluded that he was actually a prophet of God, but we haven't ever come to the point where we have decided that he is the Messiah of God, that he is none other than God himself. And that's the third aspect I want you to notice. The question is not only as it is, but it is also an unavoidable question, a vital one, a specific one, and an unavoidable one. It was unavoidable for the man, and actually it's unavoidable for each of us. Do you believe in the Son of Man? Now, the answer to that is either yes or no. Maybe is a no. I don't know is a no. I'd like to think about it some more is a no. An unchecked box is a no. And the reason I say that it is an unavoidable question is this: that although you may go through all of your life seeking to avoid the impact of this question, you will, when God calls you before him, answer this question. Because the Bible says it is appointed unto man once to die, and after this comes judgment. And the basis of judgment is simply and essentially this: have you believed on the Son of God? Have you believed in the Son of Man? Have you cast all of your hope for forgiveness, for time, for eternity? Have you reached the point where, in casting yourself in believing childlike faith upon Jesus, you're able to say, I know whom I have believed? It's an unavoidable question. See, Jesus is inviting the man to trust in the one who is the revelation of God. And in verse 36, it would appear that the man is eager to believe. He's saying, Jesus, if you can answer just one more question for me, I think the longer I've listened to you, the more I find a reason to believe in you. In other words, that this is not some great quantum leap into oblivion by this man. There is a growing sense of confidence. This man, whom I had never known, has intervened in my life. He has met me. He has opened my eyes. He has come and sought me out. He is speaking kindly to me now. He has this question for me: do you believe in the Son of Man? What shall I say to him? Well, look at what I'll say to him. Who is he, sir? Why don't you tell me so that I may believe in him? This isn't the response of the Pharisees challenging Jesus. This is humble. This is genuine. And the Bible assures men and women that when they come to Jesus in this way, if they seek him, they will find him when they search for him with all of their hearts. And this man clearly desired to believe. Desired to believe. Do you desire to believe? See, you can desire to believe and not yet believe. Do you desire to believe? Do you have questions like the man had questions? Do you have a basic question like this? Who is the Son of Man? Tell me, because I want to believe. Well, then take a leaf out of the man's book. Go and inquire of Jesus. Go to your Bible. Read John's Gospel. Ask Jesus. Make yourself known to me, Jesus. Who are you? Are you the person that you claim to be? Because it would appear that to this point, the man had never even seen Jesus. Otherwise, it doesn't make sense that he would say, "Who is he, sir?" Which is the word kurios in Greek, translated sir here, translated Lord in verse 38, as a result of his eyes being further opened. "Who is he, sir?" the man asked. And Jesus makes this amazing declaration in verse 37. "You have now seen him." You have now seen him. I've seen him. That was something he couldn't have said before. It's fabulous, isn't it? Maybe there's a smile on Jesus' lips. You've seen him. In fact, he is the one speaking with you. Now, don't miss this, and we'll get ready to stop. But you can't miss this, especially if you're here today wondering about the claims of Jesus and saying to yourself, "I wonder who is this Jesus? I wonder if I can rely on him. I wonder if I can trust him." What does he actually say about himself? You will have read literature that tells you that there's nowhere in the Bible you can find that Jesus says, "I am God." That is absolutely true. There's no place in the Bible where he says, "I am God." But the whole of the Gospels are permeated with his self-designation as none other than Son of God and Son of Man. Now, loved ones, if you're thinking then, which I'm sure covers a significant number of you, here we find ourselves at the very heart of Christianity. You see, what we are confronted with here is the assertion of Jesus. Do you believe in the Son of Man? Do you believe in the Son of God? Do you believe in the Christ? Do you believe in the Messiah? That's what he's asking. Do you believe in the revealer of God? Do you believe in the one who redeems men and women? The man says, "Who is he? Tell me so that I can believe." Jesus says, "You're looking at him. Do you see what he's saying? I'm God. I'm the Messiah. You're looking at the Messiah." Same as John 4. "Who gives the living water that you don't have to come here and get more water? What is this living water? Who provides this living water? If you knew who it was who was telling you this, you'd ask him, he'd give you living water. Who is this? We know when the prophet comes." Jesus says, "Ego eimi, it's me." Now, for those of you who read C.S. Lewis, you remember C.S. Lewis says, we have three options essentially. In relationship to such an assertion, either Jesus is deluded, he just doesn't know what's going on, or he is a deceiver, a flat-out liar, or he is the incarnate God. Lewis, in his memorable statement, says then, deductively, so you can come to him and spit at him as a demon, or you can fall at his feet and call him Lord and God, but do not come to him with any patronizing nonsense about his being a great moral teacher. He has not left that option open to us. He didn't intend to. So to believe in the one way is inevitably to close down the other options. Do you believe in the Son of Man? If the Unitarians are right, we are wrong as Christians, And we are idolaters because we have made a man into a god. Therefore, we have broken the first commandment, and we ought to acknowledge before the living God that we're absolutely wrong, if they're right. And the question is, have you examined the book? Jesus, a deceiver? Jesus, deluded? Or Jesus, the very person he claimed to be? And then you see the question remains, doesn't it? A vital, specific, unavoidable question. Do you believe? Yeah, I believe. What? Some people get off the bus at that stop. Well, it can't be as simple as that. This becoming a Christian. Do you believe? Yes, I believe. Oh, you've got to make it harder than that, Alistair. I mean, anything that simple is very difficult for me. If you could make it very difficult for me, then that would be a lot simpler. Right? So when you tell people, come on now, would you believe in Jesus? They're slipping down rabbit holes all over the place. Excuses and reasons for not believing. Do you believe? I always think of my friend Paul when I ask this simple question, how he was in Edinburgh University studying to be a vet. And he was being pressed upon by various people from the Christian Union and invited to different things and given books to read and are you reading your Bible and have you considered this and so on. And eventually they prevailed upon him in the midst of all of these considerations of the claims of Jesus, and they took him to a Christian retreat center. And he told me afterwards how scared he was going into this retreat center and especially having to room with one of these Christian fellows. And before the end of the evening, as they packed their stuff up and were ready for lights out, the fellow from the other bunk said to him, Paul, I just have to ask you, do you believe in Jesus? And Paul said, I looked at the guy and I said, yes, I believe in Jesus. And he said, I marked my conversion from that moment in that room in response to that vital, specific, and in that case, unavoidable question. It's actually the question for everyone. For everyone. Do you believe in the Son of Man?
0: Listening to Truth for Life Weekend. That is Alistair Begg with a vital question each of us must answer. 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It's a book that lays out the chronological storyline of Scripture in an engaging narrative beginning with creation. The author takes you up close into the action, so to speak, from Genesis to Revelation. For example, as you read about the Garden of Eden, you'll unpack the deceptive strategies of the serpent so you can more readily recognize when Satan uses those same tactics against us. This book is a captivating survey of the entire Bible. The author points out important lessons for us to take to heart along the way. To find out more about the book, The Story of God and Us, visit our website, truthforlife.org. Thanks for studying the Bible with us. 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It's a complete transformation. The Bible teaching of Alistair Begg is furnished by Truth for Life, where the learning is for living.
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3: 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All my words fall short. I've got nothing new. How could I express all my gratitude? 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Yet to me, it means even more. 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Then the second part of the verse really hits home. How could I express all my gratitude? I think the answer is with a simple thank you. Our Summer of Faith, Hope, and Love campaign just ended, and you blessed us. 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
8: 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I'm Dr. Tim Clinton.
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9: We'd love for you to be a part of our family. 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So let's get started.
8: Hey, thanks, Dr. Zach Clinton. Today, we're honored to present to you a very special guest and friend of our ministry, Chad Robichaux. He's the founder of the Mighty Oaks Foundation. He's a former Force Recon Marine with 8 deployments to Afghanistan. Chad's a warrior in every sense of the word. He has saved countless lives while serving our country during dangerous and covert missions, and now he saves lives by working to address trauma and PTSD with our veterans. I encourage you, take time to listen to this testimony as Zach and I recently caught up with him backstage at our Ignite Men's Impact Weekend. Let's begin. Love getting to do this together and can't wait to talk to Chad Robichaux.
9: I know. Chad is in the house. Chad is a former Force Recon Marine. On top of that, he's a best-selling author. He's the founder of the Mighty Oaks Foundation. He's a PTSD survivor. He's an MMA champion. He's also a leader of humanitarian rescue missions. He's all over the place, all over the news, testifying, doing everything you can imagine. But God is doing a special work in and through Chad's life. Chad, just to begin, thanks so much for joining us today.
10: Absolutely. I'm not only excited to be on the show, but for tonight at Ignite, going to speak to thousands of men. I'm very grateful to
8: Chad,
10: be here.
8: We appreciate the friendship. Seriously, it's amazing what all the conversations we've had, Chad, but what God's doing is just insane. Hey, you were here at Ignite before.
9: Yes.
8: Blew this place up, literally. I mean, you brought in a special guest. You remember that?
10: Aziz. You told me Aziz.
8: Yes, indeed. Yeah. And
9: it was a moment.
8: It was a moment because he was important to you in Afghanistan.
10: Very. He was not only my interpreter and teammate, but he's my friend. Mm. And I'm sitting here right now because of Aziz. So.
9: And now we're back, right, on the precipice of what I believe God is going to do something incredible in this room. 4,500 men, sold out crowd, Ignite Men's Impact Weekend, Lynchburg, Virginia, Thomas Hurt Baptist Church, and there's a lot of excitement. There's a lot of buzz. I've already seen so many men that I'm just familiar faces from the years over the past 10, 15 years coming to this very event. They cannot wait for what God's going to do. But what I can't wait for is we just sat down with Bradley Geary. I am yet to meet, but I can't wait to meet Tommy Waller. But then yourself, you're going to be leading an America 250 Heroes panel for us tonight. And our theme is Forged Through the Fire, Chad. So when you think about getting out there, speaking to some of the greatest leaders and patriots that have ever walked the face of this earth, I want to hear just what is God doing in and through you, and what do you really want to portray to these men?
10: Well, I mean, when you and I spoke about, you know, what we're going to do in this panel, Brad and Tommy were top of my list, and I'm glad they were both available and able to be here because we have some great warriors in America, you know, and we have great warriors out there right now defending our nation and protecting people around the world who can't protect themselves. But when you talk about leaders, like, I think of men like Brad Geary and Tommy Wall. These are incredible leaders, both from the special operations community, who led a squadron at SEAL Team 6, and then was commander of BUDS, producing, you know, next generation of Navy SEALs, and then Tommy Waller, who was a Force Recon platoon commander and company commander. Both these guys led in combat. Both these guys have had big wins, big losses, have lost men, and beyond that have persevered, and when you talk about forged through the fire, they've been through the fire, and they've led others through the fire. And so there's so many lessons that can be learned from warriors like that, from the experience they have into the culture of manhood. And so when you gave me the opportunity to do that, I'm like, these are the guys, and we're going to have just a phenomenal, these are my friends, and I'd have this conversation around campfire with them, but we're going to have a conversation here on stage in front of 4,500 men tonight, and here what would these guys think about when it comes to going through the fire, struggles, hardships, brotherhood, and where faith ties into all of that? Because where all those things connect is where true resilience comes from.
9: Chad, I want to talk to you about this because I'm thinking about going over in war and combat. You see things that people can't even dream up. You see evil and just heinous acts of it on a daily basis where it's like, how can you begin to even let somebody in? Because at the end of the day, it's you, in a sense, versus the enemy. It's you versus the world. Spiritual warfare is very real, but then I'm thinking about somebody that comes from a wounded background, somebody who fears abandonment, somebody who has a lot of challenge that they've gone up against in life. And for a lot of men, they suffer in silence. They struggle in loneliness. I think about those
8: alone,
9: that come back
8: alone,
9: from,
8: by the way, alone.
9: Alone. They bring war back home with them with PTSD and all these things. And they're afraid of letting people in because, man, there just wasn't many people they could trust overseas. I'm just thinking, where do we begin? Where do men begin to recognize that you have to let people in? Everybody needs a battle buddy. I think we need friends for the fire. Why is that so significant to really click
8: that all the way
9: men?
8: Back? I mean, that's like day one.
10: Yeah. Well, I mean, I think men believe that, you know, it's better to do it alone, but not only are we are not supposed to do it alone, but we don't have to do it alone. Like, like we were created to be in community.
9: Yeah.
10: And the greatest chain breaker that I've seen in the ministry of Mighty Oaks with these guys that are dealing with tremendous amount of hurt and PTSD and anxiety and depression and just hopelessness, the biggest chain breaker I've seen is when we see guys exercise vulnerability and transparency. Wow. And so one of our methodologies at Mighty Oaks is we don't ask guys to do that. We demonstrate it. one of the first things they'll get when they show up there is someone from a previous class is going to stand up in front of them and give the most vulnerable, raw, transparent testimony they probably ever heard. And they're like shocked by it that someone would be that raw. Mm-hmm. But we create an environment in that intensive week that they have that they by day two or three or four, they like almost feel like out of place if they're not participating. Yeah. because every one of our leaders in our program get up and they just tear the veil back to the scars of their heart and share it with these guys that are strangers, and they become so bonded and so close. And once they realize that everything, I think Stu Weber says this in his book, Tender Warrior, everything that I struggle with is in the heart of every man you know. Mm. That we all are afflicted with the same wounds of this world, and I'm not alone in it. Then the walls come down to be able to be transparent yourself and share and open. One of the things I get a lot from people is like, I have this veteran in my community. How do I get him to talk to me? How do I get him to tell me what they're struggling with? I want to help them. And a lot of times it's like, it's the opposite. You're looking to go to them and get them to tell you what they're dealing with. How about just sit down, take them for a cup of coffee and sit down across from him and tell them about the time you struggled. Mm. Tell them about the time you failed. Tell them about the time that you hurt.
8: Modeling.
10: If you want transparency and vulnerability from someone, yeah, demonstrate it. Demonstrate it. And usually it's replicated. And that brotherhood that we talked about, man, that's, we were created for that. We were created. We're not created to be alone, and we don't. But we don't have to be.
8: Mm. I'm there for you. I got your back.
10: And that's what you guys. That's why I love you guys so much, because that's one of the things you guys create, in the programs that the ACCC puts out. Yeah. Is just the ability to have these groups and these lesson plans and these resources that churches could come together in the groups for all the different things that people deal with, and come together and solve these problems together.
8: I mean, yes. Interestingly enough, Chad, to encourage one another, somehow it speaks life, it speaks power, it speaks courage into someone else. When you believe somebody's got your back, let's flip it on its head, and you don't think coach has your back, you're in a bad spot.
10: Mm. Yeah.
8: You know, I'm serious. What happens if the coach turns his back on you, yeah, turns away?
10: Yeah, you feel alone.
8: And what I'm thinking about is in the pains of life, yea, though I walk through the valley of the shadow of death, thou art with me. Mm. Think about this in the context of faith. I want to come back to this faith factor because it really, that's a mesmerizing conversation for me. Why is my soul cast down? Hope thou in God. Mm. You know, God's in the midst of it. Elohim is our refuge and a strength, a present help in the time of trouble, when life's not the way it's supposed to be. Therefore, we won't fear, though the earth be removed and the mountains be cast into the depths of the sea, no matter what happens. All this metaphoric language, just describing every calamity that could happen. He is in the midst of it. He's in the midst of it. He's in the midst of it. He's in the midst of it. Therefore, what? Be still and know that I am God. In other words, when there were 185,000 Assyrians going to wipe out, 10,000 Israelites, they stood amazed at the good work of God. Mm. He caused everything, just wiped them out. And I'm just thinking, Chad, as I look at you and I think about the dark places, somewhere, someone, somehow, something took you to that place. And I'm just thinking about the people who are listening. You hear what I'm saying? That's why faith has become so powerful in the research. When you look at the Global Flourishing Study, when you look at all the, quote, meta-analysis of all these, quote, factors related to mental health, and we talk a lot about all that because it all ties back to being resilient. You know, how do you face all this stuff? Faith is at the heart of it. Why? Because ultimately, it really is about trusting my well-being into the hands of someone else who I actually believe has my best interests at heart. And without faith, it's impossible to please God. Mm.
11: What I wanted to share with you about, Chad, just going off of what Dad just mentioned, this idea of faith, the faith factor, right? That faith fuels, faith wins, faith actually triggers this idea of resilience in general. I'm just thinking about you speaking at the Marine 250 with the Vice President of the United States, J.D. Vance, Secretary of War, Pete Hegseth, and then yourself. Three men of faith. Mm-hmm. Who truly are unashamed of their faith in Christ, getting up there in front of the entire Marine Corps and being able to present. I just want to know, like, what is God doing in the branches of military right now? I'd love to hear from your perspective.
10: Well, I've spoken to, you know, probably close to half a million or maybe even more, over half a million active duty service members. And of all the events I've done, that was the most amazing, right?
11: Of course.
10: I mean, of course.
12: They flew me up on the board somewhere.
10: They flew me in a helicopter. Like, I flew in a Seahawk from, like, ship to ship to speak to Marines and sailors. And then the culminating event was this big exercise where they showed the entire strength and ability of the, you know, Navy and the Marine Corps to do amphibious landing. This thing was the most powerful demonstration of Naval Marine Corps strength that you can imagine. And then the culminating event was a speaking event, and 25,000 Marines and sailors on Delmore Beach. And Jocko speaks, I speak, then Secretary Hegseth and the Vice President. But you know, when you prepare for a speech like that, you want to get it down. So a lot of rehearsal, a lot of preparing. Like, you know, I got my 10 minutes to, like, to motivate these Marines. And of all the things I said, I'm critical of myself, but that one I was, like, really happy with my speech. Of all the things I said, the biggest reaction I got was when I paused to profess my faith in Jesus. And those Marines went nuts.
11: Did they really?
10: And to where, you know, you kind of, when you over prepare for a speech like that, you kind of know you guys spoken a lot. You know when you're gonna get the laughs. Yeah. You know when you get the cheers. So you already kind of program in your pauses. Yep. I didn't expect that reaction. Wow. And it took me back. Like, and I thought, this is amazing. Yeah. Like, these are 25,000 young. Most of these guys are below 25 years old, 18 to 25 years old. War fighters, and of all the things I said to motivate them, the biggest response I got was professing my faith in Jesus. And I, when I got off the stage, I went to Brad was there and Tommy was there, and I'm like, something shifted. Like, there's a shift, and that's what
12: you're facing right now, man. You know what I mean? It's serious.
10: It's good versus evil. You're not picking. By the way, there's no Republican, Democrat, conservative, liberal anymore.
11: Nope.
10: This is good versus evil.
11: That's right.
10: Like, you and yep. People will realize
12: light and darkness, man.
10: They have to pick a side. Up. People have to realize they have to pick a side. I think the left, the godless people in America and around the world, they've overplayed their hand and exposed who they are, and people feel like they have to pick a side.
12: It's unbelievable.
10: And thankfully,
11: yes.
10: People are picking a side of righteousness.
11: Yes.
10: And that has really put a light on goodness and God.
12: Here's the deal, yes. Chad. At the end of the day, though, you know this, that anything that smacks of righteousness, of boldness, of courage, of character, especially that way, all hell will come against. All hell will break loose.
10: This year, I have had, when you talk about spiritual warfare, I have had, like, I've been accused of, like, being a liar, being a fake, stealing money from everything that a person in public position can get, everything. It's insane.
12: Brutal, stupid.
10: The bigger garbage. The platform gets, the bigger your voice gets, the more people hate.
12: Assault.
10: It's
12: they
10: crazy.
12: Don't even care. It's sensational headlines, all kinds of garbage.
10: They don't care. Yeah, they don't care. There's no regard to what's true. Like, right. It's just like the attack. And thankfully, like, it's pretty easy. The attacks that I've had have been, and other people weren't the same, but for me, the attacks I had were so ridiculous that it just kind of comes and goes. But
12: I want to go back to what Zach was talking about, you know, friends for the fire. Mm-hmm. I mean, you can't go it alone. You know why? Because none of us are that good.
10: No.
12: We're not,
10: no.
12: Yeah.
10: I'm not. No. I can't.
11: None of us are.
10: Yeah. I mean, man, I am so blessed to be surrounded by such incredible people every day.
11: Yeah.
10: Not just professionally. Professionally, yeah, because I have an important job. God's put a heavy burden on my heart to do important work. And professionally, I need to be surrounded by, you know, some world changers and kingdom builders and guys that are smarter than me and women that are more organized than me and all the things to make things happen. But outside of that, personally, not only is life hard, but being in ministry is hard. Being in ministry would be super easy if it wasn't for people. You guys know that. but it's hard. It's hard work. I've recognized that I need a tremendous amount of support to do this work well. And I'm the best. I speak against it all the time, but I'm probably the best isolator there is. I think if there was a world championship for isolating, I could probably win it.
12: And here's the scary thing. Hell loves to get you alone.
10: Yeah.
12: You know, like the African lion, he separates his prey off from the pack.
10: Yeah.
12: Hell loves to get you alone. There's an old Jewish proverb that says this: he who goes too far alone goes mad. What's the one thing we were not made for? Aloneness. It's not good that man be alone. Mm-hmm. So God, help us in the midst of this to stay anchored vertically in our relationship with you and horizontally in some brothers. We'll call them a band of brothers here just for a moment, that keep us, quote, steady,
11: yeah,
12: encouraged,
11: yeah,
12: strengthened, purposeful, missional. Mm-hmm. Because the moment we drift, there's some bad boys out there.
11: Yes, there are.
12: Yeah.
11: Yes, there are.
12: The enemy's out there.
11: Mm.
12: And Ephesians 6 says that we don't wrestle against flesh and blood, too, but against principalities and powers and spiritual wickedness in high places.
11: Mm.
12: Therefore, what? Put on the whole armor of God that you're able to withstand the wiles of the evil one. Because you know what? This is the throwdown to stand.
10: Yeah. Yeah.
12: To stand.
10: Yeah, yeah, I think every man listening, every woman too, but I want to speak to men. Like, you, if you don't know that you're in a war, you're a bystander or a victim. You are born into a war, a spiritual war that's came way before you or I, and you're called to stand up and fight in it. And if you're going to be passively sitting aside, you're going to be,
12: going to be a victim. You know, the sad thing is, Chad, that piece out there, Zach and I talk about it a lot. The mass of men live the quiet lives of desperation. What happens is you get lost in the stuff, and you start medicating yourself. And next thing you know, you lost 5. Then you lose 10. And, maybe it's 15 years before you wake up.
11: Hmm.
12: And hell rejoices in that. Yeah, man. Hey, you know what? Dude, hey, the boys down there, at least they accept you for who you are. You know what? It's 5 o'clock somewhere. Go do it, man. And that's the thing that's the most damning, if you will, in this journey of manhood. You can go there real easy.
10: Yeah.
11: It's the old quote, most men die at 26. We just don't bury them until they're 62.
10: Mm-hmm.
11: And so it's the same idea of helping men recognize. We've talked about combat, Chad. We've talked about the significance of community. But I kind of want to close with a note on courage. Because, again, when the mass of men leader live but quiet lives of desperation, I believe that courage is contagious. Billy Graham once said that courage is contagious because when a brave man takes his stand, the spines of others are often stiffened. Mm-hmm. When I look at Chad Robshaw and I see you just continually everywhere that God has you, from the immediate market to literally continuing to travel overseas in the humanitarian and just rescue missions, to a man that is just boldly helping people, rescuing them from PTSD at Mighty Oak, somebody that God has commissioned for such a time as this. What's a final word to men of not just hope and not just encouragement, but of challenge and a recommissioning to stand in the gap and be the courageous leader God's called us to be?
10: Well, I think Shay Richardson said that courage is not the absence of fear. It's the understanding that it's being scared, but understanding that something's more important than a fear of moving forward anyway. And, I hear a lot of stuff directed towards me or our team, how brave we are and how courageous we are. Man, I could tell you, Dennis Price and I, swimming across the Panjshir River in Afghanistan, back in 2021, or me working in that, in Afghanistan, me and Aziz being out in the mountains by ourselves for weeks and months at a time, driving in a Taliban village, not only without a gun, but without a radio, or in Ukraine, going when we went rescue Benjamin Hall. Like, I remember we had, 9 dudes in our safe house, and C Spray picks up the phone and is like, "Hey, Benjamin Hall just got catastrophically wounded. His Fox News team is dead, and he's got a wife and 2 little girls at home. If the people in this room right now don't go across the border and go into Kyiv while it's being attacked by the Russians gonna seize Kyiv tonight. If the people in this room don't say yes to go get him, he's gonna die and he'll never see his wife and kids again. And who wants to go?" And every single man in that room raised their hand and went across the border. And we got Benjamin Hall home to his wife and kids, and we recovered Pierre Zhezhevsky's body the next day. Like, every moment like that, these aren't guys that wasn't scared. Me included, terrified at times. By the way, these aren't men that have, nothing to lose. These are men with, wives and kids at home, lives ahead of them, that are going to help people they don't even know, never met before, sometimes countries not their own. And so, go back to that quote, courage is not the absence of fear. It's understanding something is more important than that fear and then moving forward anyway. The best example we have for that is Jesus at Calvary. I mean, in Gethsemane, you see Jesus pacing back and forth for an hour, falling on his face, tears, tears like a sweat, drops of blood. He's asking God to take this cup from him. Like he is a man facing something very difficult, very hard, whether it was fear or anxiety or anticipation, whatever it was that he was dealing with. I believe it was all those things, by the way. He demonstrated courage, the capacity to say that, yeah, this is

0: to the men out there, there's nothing more dangerous than a man on a mission, but there's also nothing more damaging and dangerous to the world than a passive man. Our world, the reason our country and this world is in the position we're in right now is because of weak, passive men who's sitting by and not having that courage to stand up.
1: Chad, right, thanks for being a fighter. You know that. I'll go back to that verse. Don't grow weary in well-doing, for in due season you're going to reap a reward if you don't faint. In other words, standing bold for Christ, it's all that matters. In the end, hey, waiting to hear those words, well done, good and faithful servant. Just like, yes, boom.
0: Yeah.
1: Yes, sir. You know that? That's what I love. I just love valor. I love strength. I love patriotism. Seriously, I love people with purpose. God's mission, doing that great thing. Chad, it matters.
0: It does.
1: Yeah,
0: it does.
1: Hey, we salute you. We appreciate your good. Your consistency and your fight in the midst of the storms.
2: 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Cannot wait to see what God has in store. 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And, man, we just appreciate your courage. We appreciate the way that you step into combat every day. And we just want to continue to surround you with the community of fellowship, because faithful are the wounds of a friend, man. And we're with you every step of the way.
0: I appreciate you guys' friendship. And if you're listening, like,
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0: 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And then the Resilient Show, we have weekly episodes coming out. And we're going to record one while we're here.
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0: With Brad and Tommy.
2: Chad, my friend, thank you so much for joining us. We love you.
0: Thank you. Thank you, guys. Appreciate your friendship. Love you guys.
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17: Scripture says that we are to test every spirit to see if it comes from God. But what does that mean? 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

0: Welcome to the question and answer program with our Bible teacher, Dr. J. Vernon McGee. This program is a ministry of the Through the Bible radio network. Now let's get to those questions. Our first one comes to us from a listener in Los Angeles who writes, "In studying Titus chapter 2, verse 11, I came to the understanding that the verse was saying that all men would have the opportunity to be exposed to salvation through the gospel. What is your opinion on this verse?"
1: Well, I personally believe that the verse means something just a little different than that. But let's read the verse first. And that's verse 11 of chapter 2 of the little epistle to Titus. It reads, "For the grace of God that bringeth salvation hath appeared to all men." And this actually has to do with the appearance of the Lord Jesus as a little baby at Bethlehem, and then yonder in the carpenter's shop, and then as he was yonder in the temple asking and answering questions of the scribes of that day. And later on, he was to have a real encounter with that group, and then his coming, 30 years of age, to begin his ministry, then his arrest, his trial, which was a mockery, and his death upon the cross. And then 3 days later, his resurrection from the dead. And that is what Paul means, "The grace of God that bringeth salvation hath appeared." It means, has appeared to all men. Now God is not just appearing to the nation Israel. He's not just using them as his witness. Now God has a salvation that appeared for all men, the historical Jesus, who came into the world 1,900 years ago, wrought out salvation for all men. Now, it's your business and my business to get this word out to all men. And there never has been a time that all men have heard it. And I'd say that to the condemnation of the church, because we are guilty. We have not obeyed the Lord Jesus in this matter. And until every person on top side of this earth hears the word of God, you and I can't say that we are obedient to Christ. I get a little weary today of all of this talk about I'm totally dedicated to Christ. My life is yielded to him. Well, then why don't you get busy? Why don't you start getting the word of God out? What are you doing? Just sitting there. A great many people that are singing, standing on the promises, are actually sitting on the premises. They're not doing anything. And we need to recognize that that is our business. This is for all men. Now, that's the way that I understand this. And I understand it to mean that here is a salvation that is not for Israel only. You see that the problem that Paul was up against is not a problem that we're up against. There were men like Simon Peter that felt that their ministry was just to the nation Israel, just to their own people. And Simon Peter couldn't actually understand why God would want to save a Roman centurion like Cornelius, although he was apparently to all outward appearances a good man, but he couldn't have been a Roman centurion and been that good. Roman centurions were generally very brutal soldiers. So they wouldn't have got that position. And why would God want to save him? Simon Peter had trouble with that. Paul had no trouble with that at all. He was the apostle to the Gentiles. But Paul had that problem to get a young man by the name of Titus, a young Jewish convert who now wants to witness for Jesus, to see that the grace of God that bringeth salvation hath appeared to all men, and that grace of God now is for all men. And that is what you and I are to do today, is to try to get this word out to all men. And I believe that that is actually our primary business.
0: Our next question comes to us from a listener in Columbia, Pennsylvania, who says, "Could you please explain how Christians are to test the spirits, whether they are of God, as indicated in 1 John 4, verse 1.
1: And we're told very definitely, "Beloved, believe not every spirit." And just because a thing today is religious and uses a Bible doesn't mean that that is a work of God. we're told here, but try the spirits, whether they are of God, because many false prophets are gone out into the world. Now, right here in California, all kinds of cults and isms arise out here. This climate is good for oranges, and it's good for lemons, and it's great for flowers, and it's also good for nuts. A lot of religious nuts, by the way. And they grow and thrive in this area. And this is really a place where you need to try the spirits. Now, I think that a great many gullible people have been taken in by these cults. Now, what is it that characterized these people that went into a cult? Now, I disagree today with the psychologist that has got the word out that all of us today are vulnerable. All are not vulnerable. No Christian, no child of God is vulnerable to this sort of thing. Even when Antichrist appears, the Lord Jesus Christ says that he'll be a miracle worker. And he says if it is possible to deceive the elect, he'd be able to deceive the elect, but it's not possible. Now you can fool them for a while, but they'll catch on. We have seen that over the years here. Right now, there have come to us letters relative to a certain cult. And I can't mention these things on radio, but these people have come out of this cult. And I have one letter from a man that's quite interesting to read. He says, I do not know how I was fooled for these many years. What was the thing that fooled him? Well, of course, the cult gave him false propaganda. But the interesting thing that characterizes these folk today is ignorance of the Word of God. Here are people who've been exposed to the Word of God. They seem to have no spiritual understanding of the Bible at all. They do not study it. Oh, they read a verse every now and then and may have a little devotion, but they really don't get down to the Word of God. Actually, today, we are seeing a great deal of so-called Bible teaching right now. Instead of giving the water of life, it's vapor. And somebody says, why? They use the Bible and they teach about Jesus, his deity. I know, they do that. Vapor's water, but it's vapor. And it's not really the water of life. And those people never get grounded in the Word of God. I do not believe a person who's grounded in the Word of God can be lured by these charlatans that appear from time to time and lead off a great many people. And they're generally people that are church-oriented. That is, they've been going to church. But they never seem to get anywhere as far as the Bible is concerned. Now, sometimes that's the fault of the church, that they do not teach the Word of God to their people. And when they do not, then they're open prey for the first leader that comes along and promises them something for nothing and uses a little magic, and they go after him. My friends, if you are built up in the Word of God solidly, you're not going to be able to do that. That's a way to try the spirits, by the Word of God. You have to use that. And I would say that if anybody comes along and begins to put an emphasis on material things and promises you a great many material things, and it's nice to have them, and it's nice to have that kind of security, but you better beware of that if they've turned from the spiritual to the physical. And there is a great deal today of promising people magic and material things. And that's dangerous. That leads to a charismatic leader. And we just don't need him right now, because the devil's got one that's coming along a little later on. And I just don't like the appearance of so many antichrists in our day.
0: Our final question today comes from a listener in Nowata, Oklahoma. She says, as a nurse, I have seen a number of delusional people who have thought they were Jesus or that they were burning in hell. Many had an aversion to God. Could you please explain what part demon possession might play in their responses and attitudes?
1: I think, first of all, that we should say that we run in cycles in this country on certain subjects. We Americans have that tendency to do that. We are great faddists. We go for a certain fad, a certain thing, and then it disappears and something new comes along. Well, Christians are certainly guilty of that. We have been through this matter of the tongues, or as it started out, glossolalia, and then it became charismatic. And then we've had a great emphasis that has been placed on demonology. And during that period, it was amazing how many Christians were around casting out demons. You'd think they were doing it so fast, it was sort of like swatting flies. And then we switched from that over to the subject of angels. And we went through a period and books appeared on the subject of angels. Now the thing right at present is death. And I don't know what'll come up after death, but apparently there'll be something that will be coming along. I felt death was on the way, but I couldn't think of what would happen after that. But I'm sure that we will be in something else. Now, as a result, there was a great deal of false information given relative to what the Bible teaches about demonology, about demons. Well, to begin with, and I want to be as brief as I can, actually, in the gospel record, we have really only four notable instances where the Lord Jesus cast out demons. And the encounter was, of course, quite real. You have that at the very beginning of the ministry of the Lord Jesus, one of his first miracles, actually, and it took place at Capernaum, where he'd moved his headquarters. And I will turn to the record Mark gives of this, and Luke also has the record, but I turn to chapter 1, verse 21 of Mark, and I'd like to just read this. They went into Capernaum, and straightway on the Sabbath day, he entered into the synagogue and taught. And they were astonished at his doctrine, for he taught them as one that had authority and not as the scribes. And there was in their synagogue a man with an unclean spirit. And he cried out, saying, "Let us alone. What have we to do with thee, thou Jesus of Nazareth? Art thou come to destroy us? I know thee, who thou art, the Holy One of God." And Jesus rebuked him, saying, "Hold thy peace and come out of him." And when the unclean spirit had torn him and cried with a loud voice, he came out of him. And they were all amazed, insomuch that they questioned among themselves, saying, "What thing is this? What new doctrine is this? For with authority commanded he even the unclean spirits, and they do obey him." Now, apparently, in our Lord's day, there was a manifestation of what we call demonology, that is, of the working of demons and people possessed with demons. Although, again, I say, there's actually only four notable instances. We do not have time to deal with each one of them, but there are certain inferences that we draw from these records. One is, where did they come from? And we assume, as we dealt with that not long ago, that they are what are known as fallen angels. They were with Satan when he led the rebellion against God. They are in gradation. Some of them have great power. Daniel reveals that they were even able to block his pathway. We do not recognize the power and the influence of them. We're told that we're to put on the whole armor of God, that we may be able to stand against the wiles of the devil. And Paul, in writing to the Ephesians, he dealt with that in a very definite way, in such a way that very candidly we notice that they do affect the Christian's life down here. For he says, we wrestle not against flesh and blood, but against principalities. That's one gradation of these demons. Against powers, that's a lower one. Against the rulers of the darkness of this world. And if we want to use a military term, there are the generals, and there are the colonels, and then there are the majors, there are the captains, there are the lieutenants, and then there are the buck privates. And this is spiritual wickedness in high places. And these minions of evil are carrying out the commands and wishes of Satan down here. They'll do everything that they can do to block men from hearing the gospel. Satan's blinded these people that are unsaved and blinded them with light, by the way, not with darkness necessarily, but with light. All of this cult business today, they carry a Bible, they talk about God, and then proceed to get as far from him and the Word of God as they possibly can. But you see, all of that has the outward trappings of being Christian or being a church, when in reality it's not that at all. And that is definitely the work of demons, by the way. You don't have to be possessed of a demon to be led off into these things today, because after all, they work through these organizations. They work through others and can affect the lives of men and women down here on this earth. And Paul says that you and I are to be very much aware of the fact that we're wrestling. There is a warfare going on, and it's against these powers of darkness, so that demons are quite a real thing. Now we come to demon possession. Is it possible for Christians to cast out demons? Well, I think that that is possible. But we went through this fad not too long ago, and I'm afraid a great many people got the idea they were casting out demons, and they were not doing it at all. They thought they were. And it is so easy to say certain ones are possessed with demons when actually they're not. Now, let's come down to this question that this party has of people in mental institutions today. I think very candidly that a great many people have probably had an opportunity to hear the gospel. They've heard the Word of God. They may have heard it in a very wrong fashion, but nevertheless, they've heard it. And they are mentally defective in some way. They have some form of abnormality. And there are many forms of abnormality, by the way. I almost went into this field when I was in college. My psychology professor, he let me assist him and gave me certain chores to do. And I used to give tests and that sort of thing. And he offered me a scholarship to pursue this and get a master's and become a psychiatrist. Well, I've always thanked God it didn't go that direction, but it certainly was tempting to me as a young man at the time. And I do know that there are many forms of abnormality. And at that time, I was very much puzzled, and I'm not saying that I'm not exactly clear today, that there's a fine line between an abnormality and demon possession. And I think that a great many people just have an abnormality. Maybe it's a mental deficiency in some sort. It may be some hang-up in some area, but it's not necessarily demon possession. I think we need to be very careful of that, because it was during a certain period, even here in our country, that if a woman was just a little off, you know, mentally, she was declared to be a witch, and they were out witch hunting in those days. And there are a lot of peculiar people in this world, you see, so you can come up with that. That's a dangerous procedure, I would say. It's very easy for us to think that the other fellow is peculiar, but maybe we're not peculiar. It's like the old Scottish elder that said to his wife, he says, I think everybody in this world is peculiar, except you and me. And he says, sometimes I think you be a little peculiar. Well, the thing is that so easy for us to attach this to someone else. And then I'd like to let you in on something. All of us have some form of abnormality. Now, you say, wait a minute. No, I'm not going to wait a minute. I remember in studying abnormal psychology, I went in to talk to this professor. I had access to him, and I went in one day, and I said, Doctor, I want to talk to you about a very personal matter. And he laughed, and he says, and I know what it is. And I said, well, what is it? He said, you are going to tell me that you've discovered that in studying the etiology of some forms of abnormality that you have some of the symptoms. I said, yeah, that's right. I find that I've got some of the symptoms. He says, did you know every member of the class comes in sooner or later to talk about that? We all have some form. And after all, what is normal today? Normal is where most of us are. And yet the whole human race is way out in left field as far as the relationship to God's concerned. But we call that normal today, you see. And that's the way the psychologist works. At one end is the subnormal, and the other end, of course, is the supernormal. There are a lot of people that are geniuses, and some of them are a little strange, you know. And then the subnormal down at the other extreme of the human family. And I think it's very dangerous to attach that to it. But I want to come back and say this, that when these people go off like that, claiming to be a prophet or claiming some supernatural power, that sort of thing, it's a sort of a hysteria. And that type of thing is not necessarily a demon possession. It means that they have a background, probably, of having heard the gospel, and maybe when they were at better times in their life, that they maybe have rejected the gospel. I've always felt that that is the thing that is back of a great deal of this sort of thing. And therefore, you and I today need to be very careful about saying that abnormal people are demon-possessed, because I don't think that that is true, certainly not always, and it's not the rule even. I think that demon possession could be one of the most subtle things that is possible, and I actually believe that there are certain people that are demon-possessed, and we've had many strange characters that have come along. And I think that that's the type of individual today that is more dangerous than that slobbering fella that's walking around claiming to be John the Baptist or something else. I think we're looking in the wrong place for demons today, and I do not subscribe to the fact that these people that are abnormal are necessarily demon-possessed. They're not the same thing. And I think that you can put too much attention on this type of thing. Instead of all of this interest in Satan and interest in demons, let's put our interest over on the person of the Lord Jesus Christ. You remember when we're to run the Christian race, we're looking unto Jesus, the author and finisher of the faith. It doesn't say to look under the subject of demons or look under Satan, find out all you can about him. I think we ought not to be ignorant of his devices, but to make this the main thrust is a grave danger. So I would say that I would not treat these people that are mentally ill necessarily as being demon-possessed. Certainly some of them could be.
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2: 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"All my words fall short. I've got nothing new. How could I express all my gratitude?" 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Then the second part of the verse really hits home. How could I express all my gratitude? I think the answer is with a simple thank you. Our Summer of Faith, Hope, and Love campaign just ended, and you blessed us. 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
8: The fundamental difference between Judaism and Christianity is this. Judaism is a religion that magnifies human effort and doesn't need a savior. Christianity is a religion that depreciates human effort and desperately needs a savior. That's the difference. Christians need a savior to save them from their personal transgressions, iniquities, and sins.
9: Listening to Grace to You Weekend with the Bible teaching of John MacArthur. I'm your host, Phil Johnson. What is mankind's greatest problem? If you ask 10 people that question, you'll likely get 10 different answers. But the Bible leaves no doubt as to what the great problem is. It's man's rebellion against God. It's sin and the divine judgment sin brings. And one of the clearest descriptions of what Christ did to save us from being judged for our sins was written 700 years before he did it. Today, John MacArthur looks at the problem of man's sin and the price the Lord paid to save us from our sins as John continues his study titled The Gospel According to God. So if you're able,
10: Turn to Isaiah chapter 53 as John begins today's lesson.
8: In the New Testament era, there were millions of slaves, and there was an awful lot of abuse of slaves. The numbers are sometimes astronomical. Some say 15 million slaves, some say 60 million slaves. People would assume, people who are socially sensitive, that the New Testament probably should have taken on the issue of human trafficking, human slavery. But it fascinates me that the Apostle Paul, who writes 13 books of the 27 in the New Testament, the Apostle Paul never wrote about the social injustices of slavery. What he did do was write a massive treatment on how a sinner can be right with God and escape eternal hell and enter eternal heaven. And it's called the Book of Romans. Isaiah 53 is the Romans of the Old Testament. Romans is the greatest New Testament revelation answering that question. Everything else in the New Testament also is part of the answer to that question, of course. But Romans pulls it all together and focuses specifically on answering the question, and Isaiah 53 is the greatest Old Testament revelation on the same question. And both Isaiah and Paul, by the way, give the same answer. They both give the same answer. A sinner, here it is, can be right with God and escape eternal hell and enter eternal heaven because the servant of Jehovah became a substitute and suffered the judgment of God in the sinner's place. That's the message of Romans. And that's the message of Isaiah. God spent his wrath toward sinners on the servant substitute. Now, this is the heart of the section from 40 to 66. And I'm going to show you how interesting just this little aspect of it is. There are 27 chapters, take my word for it, 40 to 66, that's 27 chapters. They're divided into three sections, 9, 9, and 9, in terms of subject. The first section ends with this statement: there is no peace to the wicked. The second 9 ends with this statement: there is no peace to the wicked. The third section ends, chapter 66, verse 24, with a similar judgment statement. Each of the three sections ends with a warning of judgment on the wicked. But all three sections promise salvation. They're very evangelistic. They promise salvation and they end with a warning if you reject it. All three feature blessing and peace to the righteous, and no peace and judgment to the wicked. All three determine that righteousness and wickedness is fixed forever. Destiny is not to be altered. Section 1 talks about salvation from the Babylonian captivity. Section 2 talks about salvation from sin. And section 3, the last 9, salvation from the cursed earth. So the first has to do with the deliverance of Israel from Babylon. The middle one, as I said a lot earlier, has to do with the deliverance of sinners from sin. And the third one, the deliverance of the earth from the curse, the glorious coming kingdom of Messiah. So the middle one is the one we're in. The middle section that we're in runs from 49 to 57. And this middle one is the issue of forgiveness of sins. And it asks the question about salvation from sin. Not temporal deliverance from Babylon and not the eschatological kingdom to come in the future, but deliverance from sin. Now that poses a very important question. Don't miss this. Why does God need to save his people from their sins. This is huge. This is huge. And this was the issue with the Jews. They were not convinced that they needed, listen, a savior. They thought they just needed a righteous king. They thought that by virtue of their Abrahamic descent, by virtue of the covenants and the promises and all of that, that they were in the place of blessing, by virtue of their goodness and their religiosity, by virtue of their efforts at religious activities, ceremonies, rituals, attempts to obey the law of God, they had earned their favor with God. So they had it by race, and they had it by merit. So this message about a savior to deliver us from our sins so that we escape eternal hell and enter eternal heaven, this is a foreign language to them. Shouldn't have been. Go back to the first chapter of Isaiah. Isaiah is trying to communicate the message to them. Chapter 1, verse 4. Alas, sinful nation, people weighed down with iniquity, offspring of evildoers, just like your parents, sons who act corruptly, they have abandoned the Lord, they have despised the Holy One of Israel, they have turned away from Him. Where will you be stricken again as you continue in your rebellion? Then this, the whole head is sick, and the whole heart is faint or weak. Like Jeremiah 17, the heart of man is deceitful above all things and desperately wicked. From the sole of the foot to the head, there is nothing sound in it, only bruises, welts, raw wounds, not pressed out or bandaged nor softened with oil. Your land is desolate. Your cities are burned with fire. Your fields, strangers are devouring them in your presence. He talks about desolation. Hear the word of the Lord, verse 10, you rulers of Sodom, give ear to the instruction of our God, you people of Gomorrah. What are your multiplied sacrifices to me, your phony religion, says the Lord? I've had enough of burnt offerings of rams and the fat of fed cattle. I take no pleasure in the blood of bulls, lambs, or goats. All your religion is hypocritical and useless. When you come to appear before me, who requires of you this trampling of my courts? Bring your worthless offerings no longer. Incense is an abomination to me. New moon and Sabbath, the calling of assemblies, which, by the way, God ordained. I cannot endure iniquity in the solemn assembly. I hate your new moon festivals, your appointed feasts. They become a burden to me. I'm weary of bearing them. So when you spread out your hands in prayer, I'll hide my eyes from you. Even though you multiply prayers, I will not listen. Your hands are covered with blood. Wash yourselves, make yourselves clean. Remove the evil of your deeds from my sight. Cease to do evil. Learn to do good. Seek justice. Reprove the ruthless. Defend the orphan. Plead for the widow. Come now, let us reason together, says the Lord. Though your sins are as scarlet, they will be as white as snow. Though they are red like crimson, they will be like wool. They needed salvation. They desperately needed salvation and redemption. So when you come to the servant songs of Isaiah chapter 42, the promise is that he's going to bring salvation. Chapter 42 is, I wish I could read it all to you, but thus says the Lord God, verse 5, who created the heavens and stretched them out, spread out the earth and its offspring, gives breath to the people on it and spirit to those who walk in it. I am the Lord. I've called you in righteousness. I'll hold you by the hand. I'll watch over you. I will appoint you as a covenant to the people, as a light to the nations. He's talking to the servant. He's talking to the Messiah. I'm going to make you the covenant to the people. I'm going to make you the light to the nations. I'm going to have you open blind eyes, bring prisoners out of the dungeon. Sing to the Lord, verse 10, a new song. Sing His praise from the end of the earth. The Lord is going to bring salvation to His people. Chapter 43, verse 1, thus says the Lord, your Creator, O Jacob, He who formed you, O Israel, don't fear, for I've redeemed you. I've called you by my name. You're mine. When you pass through the waters, I'll be with you, and through the rivers, they'll not overflow you. When you walk through the fire, you'll not be scorched. The flame won't burn you. I am the Lord your God, the Holy One of Israel. What's the next line? Your what? Your Savior. I'm your Savior. I'm your Savior. Verse 11, I am the Lord, and there is no Savior besides me. It is I who have declared and saved. Thus says the Lord, verse 14, your Redeemer, the Holy One of Israel. I'm going to be your Savior. I'm going to be your Redeemer. And that's why the section begins comfort in chapter 40. Comfort, comfort my people. Speak kindly to Jerusalem. Call out to her. Her warfare has ended. Her iniquity has been removed. She's already received double from the hand of the Lord for all of her evil. Isaiah understood the need for salvation, the need for cleansing. So, the middle section, listen, chapter 49 to 57, the middle chapters are 52 and 53, and the middle verse of 53 is verse 5, he was pierced through for our transgressions, he was crushed for our iniquities, the chastening for our well-being fell on him, and by his scourging we are healed. Middle section, middle chapters, middle of the chapter, middle verse. Everything just focuses down on the substitutionary piercing of the servant of Jehovah for us. By what means will God save his people? By what means will he forgive their sins? By the substitutionary, vicarious death of his servant, his slave, the Messiah, the righteous King, and that one will fulfill this prophecy. That this text, dear friends, points to the Lord Jesus Christ is so clear as to be unmistakable. Now, let me give you a little history. Ancient Jews interpreted this prophecy as messianic originally, okay? In all the ancient Jewish literature, this chapter 53, this whole area, whole section, midsection of the final 27, it was all messianic. All of it was messianic, though they were not clear on how the Messiah would suffer. When they came to chapter 53, they wrote this. The rabbis wrote this, that he will be compassionate, that he will sympathetically feel our pain, and that's as far as they would go. They understood that he would be a sympathetic Messiah, that he would be a righteous king, put another way, who felt so sorry that such a noble people had suffered so greatly that he felt their pain. They saw no messianic substitutionary death, in spite of the fact that every day of their history, animals were dying, portraying substitutionary death. All they saw in their writing was sympathy. The idea of Messiah himself dying? Not possible. Unacceptable. That's why Jesus went to the Old Testament to speak of his necessary suffering. And the apostles even preached that. They had no interest in that. Listen, here's the point. This is very important. They had no need of a Savior. They had no need of a sacrifice for sin. Nobody in a work system needs a Savior. They needed a sympathizer. They welcomed a sympathizer. They wanted a king who was sympathetic to their plight and thus would come out of sympathy and compassion and give them what they actually deserved. That was the view of ancient Judaism. That was the view of New Testament Judaism. That was the view of post-New Testament Judaism. That is the view of modern Judaism. Judaism would never define itself in the terms of Isaiah 1, sick from head to toe. They don't need a Savior. You see, if you don't understand the doctrine of depravity, and you don't understand that you are unable to save yourself by anything you do, then you don't need a Savior to save you. You achieve salvation. And any system that has any achievement that saves has no place for a vicarious, substitutionary atonement. So whenever you talk to a Jew, the question to ask them is, do you need a Savior? Do you need a Savior? Christianity offers you a Savior. Do you need a substitute to die in your place? Do you need someone to bear the wrath of God against your sin? That's the question. And that goes back to the question of all questions. How can a sinner be right with God so as to escape eternal hell and enter eternal heaven? And the only answer is if that sinner has had his sins completely paid for, and the only one who could do that is the chosen, vicariously substituted sacrifice, Jesus Christ himself. The fundamental, and it is a critical thing, the fundamental difference between Judaism and Christianity is this. Judaism is a religion that magnifies human effort and doesn't need a Savior. Christianity is a religion that depreciates human effort and desperately needs a Savior. That's the difference. So the question to ask any Jew is, do you personally need a Savior to take your place and die under the judgment of God for your sins? Do you need a Savior? That's the question. And that is the moral problem of all human existence. My servant, verse 11 of 53, my servant will justify the many. He'll make them right with God. How? He will bear what? Their iniquities. In the atonement, the servant of Jehovah justifies many. He's promised in the Old Testament to come from the nation of Israel, descend from Abraham, to come down through the family of David. The Old Testament says he'll be born in Bethlehem. Isaiah said he'd be born of a virgin. But it's not until he arrives that we know who he is. They couldn't know who he is. But when he arrived, we know who he is. Because at his baptism from heaven, the voice of the Father, this is my beloved Son in whom I am well pleased. What was God saying there? He was echoing Isaiah 42:1. Behold, my servant whom I uphold, my chosen one in whom my soul delights. I have put my spirit upon him. That's what happened at the baptism. The Spirit descended like a dove. The sufficient servant, by the very testimony of God and the arrival of the Holy Spirit, is none other than Jesus. He is the Lamb of God who takes away the sin of the world.
10: This is Grace to You Weekend with the Bible teaching ministry of John MacArthur. John's lesson today is from his series called The Gospel According to God. Well, friend, if you are familiar with our ministry, you might hear the title of this series, The Gospel According to God, and recognize that it is similar to titles of some of John's best-known teaching and writing. In fact, you may be wondering, why another series about the gospel? And why apply the word gospel to Isaiah 53, a text written centuries before the birth of Christ? Here's how John answered those questions.
11: Well, yeah, I wrote a book on the gospel according to Christ, the gospel according to Jesus, the gospel according to the apostles, the gospel according to Paul, and now the gospel according to God. And the point is that it's the same gospel, the gospel that Jesus proclaimed, that the apostles proclaimed, that Paul proclaimed, and that God proclaimed in Isaiah 53 is the same gospel. And why would it be important to draw that out of Isaiah 53? Because that's the Old Testament, and it makes the point that the gospel of the New Testament is the same gospel as the Old Testament. I

0: think about the atonement, most Christians would understand immediately if you said, he was wounded for our transgressions, he was bruised for our iniquities, the chastisement for our peace has fallen on him, and by his stripes we are healed, and all we like sheep have gone astray, and the Lord has laid on him the iniquity of us all. Somebody might be thinking, that's got to be in the New Testament. Is that the Apostle Paul who said that? Because that explains the substitutionary death of the Lord Jesus. That explains the doctrine of our sins being imputed to him on the cross in detail. In fact, that is the most familiar language to explain the substitutionary atoning death of Christ. The most familiar language that Christians use comes from Isaiah 53. So it might be a surprise to some people when they hear me say that's from the Old Testament, because it so distinctly defines the atonement that Christ did on the cross. So Isaiah 53 gives us this lasting language, which we're always using to describe events that happened in the New Testament.
1: That's right, friend. And to help you really take hold of the riches of Isaiah 53, an amazing portion of fulfilled prophecy that can strengthen your trust in the Bible, I encourage you to get a copy of John's book called The Gospel According to God. It looks at what Jesus accomplished on the cross, his atoning work for sinners like you and me. As John says, Isaiah 53 is really the first gospel. It's a record of Christ's saving work, written some 700 years before Christ even came to earth. To order this compelling book, The Gospel According to God, contact us today. 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That's our email address. 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Box 4000, Panorama City, California, 91412. And thanks for mentioning the call letters of this radio station. That's more important than you may realize. Now for our entire staff, I'm Phil Johnson. Thanks for making this broadcast part of your day, and join us again next week as John MacArthur continues his series on The Gospel According to God. It's another half hour of unleashing God's truth one verse at a time on Grace to You Weekend.

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13: Recently, an AI system went rogue. That's what OpenAI reports happened in the testing of an experimental autonomous AI model. It broke out of the security built around it and gained access to another company's internal network.

The Rogue AI model targeted one of the world's largest hubs for sharing AI models. The attack has prompted questions about advancing AI systems and whether existing safeguards are sufficient. Neil Lawrence, a professor of machine learning at Cambridge, offered this criticism on the BBC. Quote, "It shows us that OpenAI is not capable of safely deploying their own technology. In some ways, this runs parallel to our own condition. Likewise, there is great potential for evil within each of us, but believers have this hope in Romans 8. The law of the Spirit of life has set you free in Christ Jesus from the law of sin and death." Welcome to Haven Today, here on the weekend, and I pray that you're having a wonderful close to your summer. I'm David Wolin, sharing the great story that's all about Jesus, and today we jump into 1 Samuel on a program I'm looking forward to sharing with you. It's called The King We Need. We're returning to the theme of Christ in all the Scriptures. We released a book by that same name a couple of years ago, and it was so popular that we ran out of inventory and had to do a whole new pressing before we could return to this series. As you read the Bible through a year, you eventually, of course, come to the era of Israel's kings. This is the time which came after the period of Judges, and I'm looking forward to walking through this unique time in Israel's history together. From the outset, you can hear the longing in the voice of the people. They want a king. And as we view the entire story of the Bible, we can see that longing was the right one, but it was misplaced. They wanted a king like all the other nations. And so no matter which of Israel's kings you look at, from the best to the worst, this can be said about every one of them. This is not the king we need. And that, of course, is the point. A greater king was coming. Stay with me now as we turn to 1 Samuel, and don't be surprised when we see Jesus showing up. Yes, that's right, even here in the Old Testament. And then after the program, I'd love to send you a copy of the book that Haven published called Christ in All the Scriptures, Reading and Praying Through the Bible in a Year. And this book will help you to see how the entire Bible really is all about Jesus. It's an easy-to-navigate hardback book with overviews for each of the Bible's books and Christ-centered prayers accompanying each one. And it is a guide for reading your entire Bible in a year. And as we anticipate reaching the end of the summer and getting a bit of a restart to life in the fall, the timing of this might be just right. Why not challenge yourself to start reading through God's Word? This unique resource from Haven will help you to experience the delight of finding Jesus throughout your Bible and to draw near to Him as you engage with God's Word. And so as a thank you for your gift, I am excited to send you Christ in All the Scriptures, Reading and Praying Through the Bible in a Year. And as August tends to be one of the slowest months of the year here at Haven, I want you to know that we rely 100% upon our listeners supporting us so that we can keep sharing the great story that's all about Jesus. And so right now, your gift really does matter even more. After the program, would you come and visit us online? While you're there, take a look at the sample chapter from the book and then make your gift. You can call us at 865-HAVEN, 865-HAVEN, or online, haventoday.org, haventoday.org. And now we'll get started with Shane and Shane and Lord, I Need You.

This is Haven Today. I'm David Wolin, and that was Shane and Shane and Lord, I Need You. And boy, if you're like me this week, you're feeling that yourself. I am. It's in my own heart. It's in the world that we're living in, here in the U.S. especially, such a contentious political climate. Lord, we need you. Everything seems so broken right now in government. And that brings up an interesting question as we start the message today. Is there a perfect form of government out there? Well, I'd say the Bible points us to one, but it's one unlike any this world has ever seen. It's the one we sing about at Christmas time from Isaiah 9. For to us a child is born, for to us a son is given, and the government will be on his shoulders. He will reign on David's throne and over his kingdom. This is our promise. This is our great hope, not just today, but throughout the Old Testament as well. It's the story beneath all the stories as God makes promises and keeps them. And he keeps doing this despite the frequency of the disobedience of his people. The Lord keeps unconditional promises unconditionally. To Abraham, God had promised that he would make his descendants into a great nation. Kings would come from him. Through Abraham, all the nations of the world would be blessed. And as we open up 1 Samuel today, some of those promises to Abraham had not yet come to pass. No king had yet arisen. But Abraham's family had become a great nation. They'd come up out of Egypt, where they had been slaves for 400 years. They'd taken possession of Canaan, and they were now nearing the end of the period of the judges. But of course, the people of Israel didn't know that. And during this time of the judges, God's people had drifted further and further away from him. The very last verse in the book of Judges sums it up with these words. In those days, there was no king in Israel. Everyone did what was right in his own eyes. And it was at this moment that God sent Samuel, the last of the judges. And it was during a season of sadness and suffering. The nation had been beaten by the Philistines. They were living in fear of them. And the Lord seemed far off. It's not hard to relate to a moment like this. Within the first couple months of Russia's invasion of Ukraine, some friends of mine, Christian pastors and broadcasters there, went out on the streets of Kyiv. They were asking people this question. Have you noticed yourself turning to God more since the war began? They recorded people's responses on video. One older woman stopped and said, "Yes, every day. I pray that everything would be okay, that everyone would be healthy and alive. The boys on the front lines and the people near to me, because what else can I do?" And then came the follow-up question. If you could ask God a question, what would you ask? And there was a long pause. When she spoke, you could hear the desperation and hopelessness in her voice. Why isn't he helping us more? So that things would go better. So that everyone would be alive. And her eyes welled up with tears and she walked away. Why isn't God helping us more? That's an honest question. Have you ever looked to the heavens and cried out, "God, where are you? Don't you see how much this hurts? Can't you see how scared I am? Why aren't you doing more to help?" Well, as we're going to see in 1 Samuel 7, God was working. While Samuel was yet a child, Israel's leaders brought the Ark of the Covenant into the battlefield. They tried to use it like a supernatural weapon against the Philistines to assure victory. They hadn't sought the Lord. They'd simply tried to use God and showed little regard for his holiness, and they were crushed in that battle. The Ark was lost. Israel had sinned. Did they repent? Did they humble themselves? Did they begin to seek the Lord? Not quite yet. Our story picks up in the second half of verse 2. It says, "A long time passed, some 20 years, and all the house of Israel lamented after the Lord." 20 years. That's a long time. And during that time, the Lord was at work on their hearts. How do we know? It says they lamented after the Lord. Heartfelt mourning over sin, a posture of repentance, a desire to seek the Lord again. In 2 Corinthians 7, the Apostle Paul writes about how there are two kinds of sorrow. He says, "Godly sorrow brings repentance that leads to salvation and leaves no regret.
But worldly sorrow brings death. Was Israel only sorry about the consequences of the sin? Or was their lament a godly sorrow leading to repentance? Samuel wants to know too. So he says to all the house of Israel, verse 3, if you are returning to the Lord with all your heart, then put away the foreign gods and the Ashtaroth from among you and direct your heart to the Lord and serve him only, and he will deliver you out of the hand of the Philistines. But hold on, did you hear that? Samuel said to put away their idols. Didn't we just hear that the house of Israel had been lamenting after the Lord? How could those two things coexist? How could they be longing after the Lord while still keeping a place in their homes and hearts for pagan idols? They had not really repented. And yet still the Lord was working on their hearts. It's like salt tenderizing a tough piece of meat. And now the time had come. And God, through Samuel, called them to repentance, which brings us to the key point for our text today, which is this. True repentance is tangible and undivided. And I'll repeat that. True repentance is tangible and undivided. It's the kind of repentance John the Baptist was calling people to, preparing the way for the Lord. It's what Jesus called people to throughout his ministry. Faith in Christ goes hand in hand with tangible, undivided repentance. And in that moment for Israel, the tangible part was obvious. Israel, throw away your idols. Don't just find a storage bin in your basement and pack them away like Christmas decorations to pull out again when you feel like it. Put them in the garbage can. Throw the idols into the fire. Get rid of them. You see, they'd carved out protected places for this kind of sin in their hearts and in their homes, even publicly. And when you do that, when you create a safe harbor for sin instead of fighting against it, when you protect it, your relationship with God is based on a lie. The repentance is fake. The affections of your heart are divided. Now, for most of us today, carved image idolatry seems very foreign, hard to relate to on the surface. But idolatry, at its heart, operates on an if I do this, then you have to do that approach to the supernatural world. In idol worship, rather than submitting to the Lord of creation, you make gods out of created things, and you believe that those gods can be manipulated or appeased to get whatever it is you want. And that right there is the point of connection. Because that's the heart set of Israel. In fact, that was what they were doing 2 decades earlier when they decided to bring the Ark of the Covenant onto the battlefield. They were trying to use God to their own ends. Now let me ask you, do people do that today? Do we ever try to use God for our own ends? This sinful impulse, I think, has coursed through the veins of every generation since Adam and Eve. It happens every time someone takes God or the things of God and uses them like a tool or a prop, not bowing in submission before the authority of the Lord Jesus Christ. This is happening in our world today. It can even happen in the privacy of our own hearts. If when we pray, rather than seeking the will of God, we're trying to make a deal with him, God, if I do this, you do that. Or if we think, if I can just do enough good, or if I can keep myself from the really bad sins, then surely God will let me have this, or God will keep that bad thing from happening. The heart is deceitful above all things and beyond cure. Who can understand it, says the prophet Jeremiah. And the Lord answers, saying, I, the Lord, search the heart and examine the mind. And through the prophet Ezekiel, God would later expand on that promise again, saying that he would give them an undivided heart and put a new spirit in them. He said, I will remove from them their heart of stone and give them a heart of flesh. It's only through the Lord Jesus Christ, his atoning death and resurrection, it's only through him that this new life is possible. The true King we need has done this for us. And the Spirit of God is working, always working, to draw us back to him. And sometimes the Lord is working in our hearts like he's working here in 1 Samuel 7, through the hard circumstances, through the consequences of sinful actions, creating a depth of sorrow and lament. And sometimes it takes a long time for that to work.
but very slowly and surely God will use it to erode away the luster of our sinful affections and to bring us to our knees before Him. And if the Lord can use hardship and suffering to accomplish this, then I think we have a pretty good answer to the question I asked earlier. When our hearts cry out, God, where are you? Why aren't you helping more? What if He is helping? What if the hurt is the help? Let's get personal. Is there a depth of sorrow in your life today? Is there a long-term lament that's bringing you to your knees? Could it be that this is a divinely appointed moment in your life, that God is calling you to tangible, undivided repentance before Him? It's only there, on our knees, that we can see the face of Christ clearly and know His mercy. Repentance, daily repentance. It's a critical part of the daily life of a Christian. And corporately, in many churches, it's the weekly rhythm of our worship services. Why? It's because this side of heaven, there's always opposing loyalties at war within us. Sometimes the idols of our hearts are well hidden. And so it's always good to come before the Lord and ask Him to show us what we cannot see inside ourselves. And today, I think that's exactly the place we should end our time in the Word together, with a confession. It's actually one that I often pray in my own devotions. So wherever you may be right now, may I invite you just to join me in this confession as we draw near to Christ together once more. Gracious God, our sins are too heavy to carry, too real to hide, and too deep to undo. 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

0: A while ago, we had Rebecca St. James and her husband on the program. We were talking about the movie Unsung Hero, which tells her family's story. And that was Rebecca singing her song back from 2005 called Forgive Me. This is Haven Today. I'm David Wolin, and I invite you to visit us at haventoday.org. 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It's called The King We Need. And of course, as we know, the King we need is the greater David. It is the King Jesus. 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He's the longing of every human heart. And if you want to see more of Christ in God's word, could I encourage you to get your copy of this hardback resource from Haven, Christ in All the Scriptures, Reading and Praying Through the Bible in a Year. 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I'm David Wolin. Won't you come back again next time? We'll be keeping it all about Jesus. It's the great story here on Haven Today.
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8: There was an event that took place in 2015 in Charleston, South Carolina, that I don't think anyone will ever forget.
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9: This is Family Life This Week. That was the day our country was rocked, and I remember it because it had an effect on me. It had an effect on people that were there.
8: And we've got a gentleman in the studio today who was personally affected. Chris Singleton is with us today, who travels the country as an inspirational speaker, former professional baseball player. So, Chris, I've heard you speak. You know, you're a YouTube phenomenon. Did you know that?
16: Well, I didn't know that, man. I didn't, but I appreciate that for sure, man.
8: No, I mean, I've watched you, you know, in front of little kids and high schoolers and even businessmen and women. And one of the things I'll never forget, and I'd love to hear you talk about this, is what you call your five numbers. You know, 170, 50, 9, and 1. You see that? I didn't even have to look at my notes.
9: I'm impressed good. By that.
16: That was
9: actually
16: really good, man. That
8: no,
16: was...
8: I mean, when I first heard you say those numbers, I thought, you know, you're a baseball guy. You're talking about your average. You know, you said 170. I'm like, oh, 170?
16: No.
8: Is that what he hit? And then you walk through those numbers, and it's really life-changing. So help our listeners understand what do those numbers mean?
16: I call it my struggle moment, man. Those numbers, to me, they keep me going every single day. So there was one person that was misinformed and misled to hate people that looked like me. And unfortunately, this one person, he walked into my church, Mother Emmanuel AME, and fired over 70 bullets. And during Bible study that night, over 50 of those bullets entered bodies. He took 9 lives, and one of those lives happened to be my hero, my mom. So those numbers to me, when it gets tough being on the road, when it gets tough being away from my family, those numbers lock me back in and they keep me going to keep spreading the good word.
8: Yeah, so can you take us back? I mean, you get a phone call. You're what, 18 years old, 17?
16: Yeah, 18 years old. I, you know, just finished my freshman year of college. Had a pretty good freshman year playing this mid-major school.
8: And, pretty good. I mean, you even beat Clemson.
16: Yeah,
8: we did.
16: Isn't
8: that first time in school history?
16: First time in school history, beat Clemson, man. That's
8: did
16: what
8: you
16: was,
8: do anything in that game?
16: I did. I had a great game, man.
8: That was I already know this. I'm trying to
16: well,
8: let
16: thank
8: you
16: for
8: tell
16: me
8: everybody
16: how
8: great you are.
16: Throwing me an alley-oop. I like that, man. So we beat Clemson, 4 hits, you know, diving catch. And the coolest thing for me, man, my mom was such a baseball mom that she was a teacher at my high school. She's on the intercom the next day. Did y'all see my baby last night? He had such a good game.
17: Really?
16: So, man, phenomenal freshman season. But, you know, I call it the unthinkable is what happened to me and my family, because we see stuff like that on TV and in the newspapers or on our phone. We're scrolling, but we never think it'll happen to us. And that's what that night, June 17th, 2015 was for me. Get a phone call to come down to our church because something bad happened. And ultimately, I get down there and I realize that it wasn't just something bad, but it was the unimaginable that my mother and eight other people were shot and killed.
9: So, Chris, you have two younger siblings.
16: I do.
9: Did they go to the church with you or the hospital?
16: I went straight to my church. You know, this is fresh. And somebody said, Chris, get down here. So I went down to my church and they put us in this hotel is what they had us in. At this time, you know, you see all the social media stuff coming to your phone. Everybody's calling you, but nobody's telling you anything. You just know something bad has happened. And I didn't tell my brother and sister to come down there because I had no idea what the severity of it. So ultimately, though, that night I had to tell them that mom was gone. And it wasn't just me. I had my high school sweetheart, my wife now, that was there with me to help me break that news to them. But it was really, really rough for us in that moment.
17: If I remember right, you got a call from your mom's phone.
16: Yep.
17: So you almost think it's her.
16: Exactly.
17: But it's not. So you have no idea. You get down there. When they say your mom was gone, because not everybody was killed.
16: Mm-mm.
17: Nine were killed and she's one of them. Do you remember thinking, what do I do? Or what was your first thought?
9: Were you angry? Were you sad? Like, walk us through your emotions.
16: You know, me, first of all, when I got down there, I was just extremely anxious. I didn't know what was going to happen. And we're in a hotel room, but it's actually like a conference room in the hotel. And so everybody in there is screaming and, you know, all the stuff's happening there, police in and out.
9: And give us the details of what happened. Someone walked in.
16: Yeah. This guy walked in with eight magazines of bullets, with hate in his heart. His mission of starting a race war, and he fired all those bullets to my church because of the color of their skin. That's what happened. But, you know, that night I didn't know why it happened or what was going on. I just knew that my mom went to Bible study. And later on that night, there was a coroner there, and always mentioned that I hope people are privileged enough to not know who the coroner is, because I was 18 and I didn't know who she was. But she said to me, Chris, can you describe your mom, is what she asked me to do. Ultimately, I thought, well, she asked me to describe this because my mom is hurt so bad, or she asked me this because she's trying to confirm that my mom's okay. Mm-hmm. And so I described my mom, and finally she said, Chris, it's confirmed your mother's been taken away. And so when I heard that, it's like, you know, you go numb. And telling my brother and sister is probably one of the toughest things I've ever had to do in my life.
9: How old were they at the time?
16: Little brother, 12. Little sister, 15. So middle school, high school. Telling them that our hero, our mom, was no longer with us.
9: And your dad?
16: Dad wasn't there that night. He wasn't doing too well. And so I called him and, you know, called other people. I actually called my high school basketball coach. That's why I got such a great relationship with him. Because we think, sometimes as educators, you think you're doing what you're doing. Maybe you're making an impact. But when my dad didn't answer, you know, my friends are calling me and this and that and the third, I called my coach. And so for me, that night was rough. It was really rough. There was no sleep that night. My little brother, who was 12, actually slept in the bed next to him. And, you know, he's crying himself to sleep. And for a period there, I didn't give myself any time. You know, I just started thinking, what do I got to do for them? Mm. And we always hear, you know, Chris, be strong, stay strong. And so I thought being strong meant never crying. I thought being strong meant never showing any emotion. And so there was a small period of time where I thought strength was being a robot. And life has a funny way of letting you, you know, realize that's not strength. That's just being fake. I'm grateful that God gave me the wisdom to be a real man and show emotion and finally, come back down to earth and figure out that, hey, we're all human. We all go through things, and showing emotion doesn't mean you're weak. It just means you're a human being.
17: Mm. I mean, you had to keep it together. In some ways, were you the dad to your siblings?
16: You know, I always say I was like a father figure, but I realized really quickly that being a father figure wouldn't work for them because I'm saying, hey, make sure you do this, do that, you know, straight A's, this, that, and the third. They're like, Chris, if you don't get out of my face, man. So I realized I just got to be a big brother because father figure wasn't going to cut it. But definitely taking care of them and always told them, hey, we want to make mom proud. You know, we can't let mom down. Let's just do what she wants us to do, whether she's here on earth or not. We know that she's rejoicing in a better place.
9: Did you know the other victims that were killed that night? Did you know any of them?
16: Absolutely. Yeah, Mother Emanuel, you know, we're a small church. I always joke that the average age of Mother Emanuel had to be like 65, you know. It was an old church, right? And so the young families, we stuck together. You know, everybody was like, I mean, grandma, grandpa, or auntie, uncle. And so when you did well at your game, everybody at the church knew. You know, when you got a scholarship to play in college, everybody at the church knew they celebrated
9: like a family.
16: You. Oh, man, for sure as a family. So I knew everybody that lost their life that night, for sure.
9: Oh, so I'm just wondering, here you are, this young man. This person walks in to start a race war. How are you not enraged? Did you get to the point where you're sad? You said you were in shock. Did you get angry?
16: You know, sometimes people ask me, Chris, would you change a thing? Well, absolutely I would. I want my mom here with me.
17: Yeah.
16: But I know for a fact that God put forgiveness in my heart because there's no way in the world that I could have said that I forgave my mother's killer. And the way that I describe it is when I forgave my mother's killer, it was like a reporter kind of rushed me and said, hey, Chris, you know, how do you feel about it? I remember she was from the BBC. She said, how do you feel about all these things happening? What do you think about the killer? And I said, you know, I already forgive him. Our family already forgives him. And my sister looks over at me like, we what? Right? And for me, I describe it as being on autopilot. You know, you're driving home sometimes and you don't even know if you turn left or right, but you just get into your driveway. You're like, man, I don't know what stoplight I was at. I don't know what stop sign. I was on autopilot. And that's what it was for me when I forgave my mother's killer. And I know why now. I know why, because forgiveness wasn't just for me that day. It was for so many people that were like, man, if this guy and these families can forgive, how can I not? I've just seen so much good come from it. But I was upset then that my mom was no longer here. And I'm still upset that my mom won't see her grandsons play t-ball. So I'll forever be upset. But I think angry and having anger and no, I don't feel that in my heart right now. And I haven't ever.
17: I mean, was there do you remember a process of walking through, like you said, the anger to the forgiveness? Was it instantaneous or did it take a while? And what was that like?
16: No, man, I think, you know, when I first lost my mom, we didn't know that she was killed because of the color of her skin. We just knew that a guy walked in and did that, right? It was just a mass shooting. We didn't know why the mass shooting happened. And so I was just devastated that my mom was gone. I thought it was just, you know, a mass shooting that happened. I didn't know the reasoning behind it or nothing like that. I immediately looked at my brother and sister and said, man, you know, our mom is who feeds us. What are we about to do? I have no idea. I didn't know anything about car insurance, didn't know anything about health care. I didn't know anything. I was, you know, blessed to have a mom that took care of all that stuff. And so I didn't know. And so immediately I'm trying to figure out, well, you know, how are we eating on Tuesday night? Who's driving to school for the next, you know, 5 years? Like, what's going to happen? And so that's what the process was for me initially. Now, when things died down, the media went away and all that stuff happened, then I was able to sit down and think, man, my mom was really killed because she's black. Mm-hmm. That's a terrible way for somebody to go. And I'm so grateful that in that time, I think God was molding me because me personally, man, if it was just up to me, I would have been like, hey, this happened. I want to play my sport and that's it. But God had other plans for me. And I didn't see that at the time, but I see that now. And the process for me with forgiveness is simple. I think you got to say it out loud, right? I forgive Dylan Roof. I forgive him for taking my mother's life. And I think there's got to be something on the other side of that forgiveness, right? As a believer, there's something on the other side of salvation for us. When we die, there's eternal life. And so for me, on the other side of forgiveness, I think, man, now I don't have to think every single young white male is racist. That's on the other side of forgiveness for me. Mm. On the other side is now I don't have to be nervous when I walk into a room and I can have the door behind me and not be scared on the other side of forgiveness. So there's got to be something on the other side of it when you talk about the process of it. But initially, man, God put it on my heart. I'd be giving myself way too much credit saying I did this and that, processing it. No, God put it on my heart. That happened, and now I know why.
9: One of the questions we get most often this time of year is, what study should we do with our small group?
18: I thought you were going to say, who's going to win the Super Bowl?
9: No, I wasn't going to say that. And honestly, if you haven't done the new Art of Marriage, and I said, it's a new Art of Marriage.
17: It's been like refreshed, redone, and it is awesome.
9: You should do it. Give it a shot.
17: Yeah, you can do the Art of Marriage. And if you want, maybe you want to do a parenting study. 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
9: I'm listening to you thinking, man, this faith, you're 18 years old, and yet you had this foundational faith. How did that come about?
16: Yeah, I was raised in the church, but you know, being raised in the church doesn't mean anything.
9: Right.
16: It just means you don't got a choice. That's what that means, right? And so I went to church like any other kid would, but you know, I say there's a crossroads. When you go through something really tough, especially when your mom is murdered while she's praying. Yeah, in Bible study, you can say, hey, my mom's murdered in church. There's no way God is real.
9: Yeah.
16: You could say that, or you could say, God, I don't know how in the world this happened or why it happened, but I know only you can get me through it. And I went with the latter. And because I've gone with the latter, that's where my faith has been strengthened tenfold. And I'm super practical about things because, you know, if your mom is murdered while she's praying, you could say, man, Chris, how could she, you know, be killed if she's praying to the God that you serve?
17: Right.
16: I said, God, I don't know how. I don't know why, but I know only you can get me through this mess. And God has come through time and time after again. So I think my faith is definitely strengthened after it. I used to read my mother's Bible. She used to read from cover to cover. She was one of those types of people, right? Every year, read cover to cover, and she would highlight things. For me, finally reading the Bible by myself, not just, you know, trusting my pastor to do it or my mom to do it. Me reading myself, I'll read her Bibles. And in reading those scriptures, that's when I found my faith.
9: Mm.
16: Not just relying on my mom or my pastor, but I found a relationship for myself.
17: I mean, was there ever a moment where you struggled with the how in the world does my mom or anybody go to a church, sit in a Bible study, pray, and lose their life? Did you ever struggle with, God, what are you doing?
9: Or did your siblings?
16: I never struggled with the how, because I think, you know, there's obviously good in the world, but there's some real bad in the world, unfortunately, right? There's some people that want to do evil things. And I realized that we have the gift of free will. So some people are going to use it and it's going to be a curse. And so I never struggled with the how, but I always struggle with the why. Like, why, you know, why did my mom have to go?
17: Yeah.
16: You know, the person that would love everybody, you know, she was a track coach, would take you home from school after practice and say, hey, did you get a meal? If not, let's go to, you know, Wendy's or Hardee's or something real quick. So I struggle with the, you know, why my mom? As far as my faith, I'm so grateful that I didn't go the other way. But, you know, my brother had a point in time where he said, Chris, you know, man, I see you're real strong in your faith, man. But come on now. Hmm. Come on now. Mom's praying. And that's the same God that you're praying to. You know, so he really struggled with that for a while. And I struggled with it being big brother. I said, man, if my brother gets in a car accident, I don't know where he's going right now. You know what I'm saying? Mm-hmm. And so I really struggled with that. But there was a guy who was a chaplain for the Patriots. He said, Chris, you don't push him right now. You push him right now, he's never coming back.
9: Mm-hmm.
16: But he definitely had that struggle with, you know, man, Chris, I understand your faith has been strengthened because of it. But, you know, mom was praying and she got killed. So it's tough for me to believe. He definitely mm-hmm. had that.
9: I'm interested, like when you called your basketball coach, what did he say to you?
16: This is a guy that has been there through everything for me. He's actually, I always say this, he's actually the first white person I ever heard say I love you to me. And he truly meant it too. He poured into us. And we still have that relationship to this day. But talking to him, it was all about encouragement. Sometimes it's not about what you say, but it's about being able to pick up the phone and just hear somebody's voice. And even today, I'll text him every now and then, just say, hey, thank you for all you've done for me in my life. And he's always like, man, I love you, Chris. So we still have that relationship. But being present sometimes is more important than figuring out the right words to say. Some people ask me, what should I say to this person? You know, sometimes the words aren't going to cut it, but just being there lets them know that, hey, that you care about them.
17: Mm. So you were, you know, still in college at the time, right?
16: Yep.
17: So help us understand, you're actually going back to school and playing baseball.
9: I know, Dave. I'm still worried about how did your brother and sister get to school and how did they get fed?
17: Because your dad was just AWOL. He just wasn't part of the...
16: He struggled, man. I would say, in my mind, my dad struggled with alcohol pretty bad. So in my mind, I said, man, this is going to get my dad back on track, man. Yeah. You know, losing my mom, he's got no choice but to step up to the plate.
17: It'd be a wake-up call.
16: You know, it'd be a wake-up call is what I was thinking. But nah, it was too much for him. He was really sick. And so my aunt, she actually stepped up to the plate, and they moved with my aunt for a year. And it was rough for them. They didn't want to be in Atlanta. They wanted to be in Charleston, where we're from. And so for about a year and a half, they lived there until I got drafted by the Cubs. And my whole college career after that was, hey, I'm going to make my mom proud. You know, she was always the baseball mom. I'm going to get drafted for my mom. Mm. You know, I always have this hashtag that says, can't let moms down. Every post that I make says, can't let moms down. That was my goal. Being an athlete in college, so all I wanted to do was just play sports. I would get all the interviews. Hey, Chris, you want to do this, do that? You know, I'll do it. But baseball's my thing. That's what I do.
17: Yeah.
16: And that's how life was for a couple of years after I lost my mom.
17: Mm. So tell us about, you know, you get drafted, you're playing baseball, you're married.
16: Yep, married.
17: And do you have any kids at home at that time when you're in the minor leagues?
16: I did, yeah. I had my little man, CJ, Chris Jr.
17: So he's at home, you're on the road, you know, trying to make it to the bigs.
16: Yeah.
17: You're not playing baseball now.
16: No.
17: Walk us through the end of that.
16: I always say anybody that is married to an athlete, they got to be superwoman because, you know, you're gone a lot.
17: Yeah.
16: I was gone 7 months out of the year. And at home, it's not just our son. It's my little brother and my little sister.
9: They lived with you.
16: They lived with me. Yeah, they lived with us. And so my wife is literally like superwoman. She's
17: your wife is superwoman.
16: Oh,
17: if you
16: she
17: have
16: is.
17: Your brother and sister
16: she
17: living
16: is.
17: With your wife.
9: As soon as you got married,
17: gone.
9: Did they come to live with you?
16: And and we're 21. We're 20. We might be 20. We might be 20 at the time. And they're teenagers. So we're like, you know, it's hard, but we got through it. Let's just say that.
17: I'm guessing you got a phone call or two from your wife.
16: Oh, my goodness. Yeah, I got the phone calls. Hey, Chris, this happened, that happened. And I'm always trying to be man in the middle. Hey, you know, let's just love everybody, okay? So I got those. But I was chasing my dream playing baseball. Played a couple seasons. First time ever going to a therapist was when I was playing the minor leagues because I struggled with my sport. You know, everybody's like, oh, Chris, you know, you're letting your sport get you down, man. You've been through so much. You know, you've been through all this and you're letting baseball hurt you. And I was saying, man, baseball's been the one thing that I could, you know, have an escape from all the stuff I was going through. And when I wasn't having the success, it was tough for me, man, mentally. I started seeing a therapist. It was free therapy, which was super eye-opening for me. I went for about a year. And then I ultimately, in 2019, I got released by the Cubs. And I knew exactly what I wanted to do. I was speaking in the offseason. I was getting opportunities. And so when I got released, I immediately, you know, made a social media post. Hey, I'm done playing ball, but I'm going to continue this mission of teaching love, teaching how we can come together in practical ways. So that's what I started to do. And God has blessed it ever since.
17: So you've been doing, you said earlier, 150 or so engagements a year.
16: Tone that down about 100, to be honest with you, coming up pretty soon. But me and my wife actually sit down every year. We talk about how many days I can be gone. So we'll have going a couple trip in December, and we'll say, you know, baby, how many days are you thinking this year? And so I want to make sure that I don't become a public success and private failure. Mm. One of my favorite men.

0: saying that is like her face, her countenance will tell you this is true. Like she'll be smiling and like, yeah. Or she'll be like looking off or even maybe rolling her eyes like, yeah, he's saying that, but it's not real. So you're saying it's really your wife that determines if your marriage is good.
1: Absolutely, yeah. Man. And everybody says the cliche answer. Hey, why do you do what you do? Oh, my family. Everybody says that, right? Yeah. But, you know, being gone 150 days a year, I'm not with my family a lot.
0: Right.
1: And so for me, I always say, hey, baby, this is the mission. And if she didn't see fruit from that mission, she'd be like, uh-uh, you staying home. But I take screenshots of every DM that I get from somebody saying, Chris, what you did today changed my heart. What you did today, you know, makes me think I can keep going. And so I'll save all those so she knows, hey, he's not out there twiddling his thumbs. He's trying to do the good work. And she believes in my message and my mission. So,
2: well, I was going to say, you can't do it without her either. Like, you guys are team. You're in a team ministry. And I love that you're sending those to her because you're saying, look what we are doing for the kingdom and for unity in the body.
1: I love it.
0: Well, what a journey we've had today with Chris Singleton. Mm-hmm. And again, his book is called Your Life Matters. It's a kid's book. 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
7: Hey, this is Brent. 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
16: And my desire to share my love and my light for Him is that to be kind to others, to be sensitive to their needs, to listen to their story, in that critical moment when their heart opens up, give them Jesus.
15: Her life is all about telling people about Jesus. On this edition of First Person, you'll meet Babbie Mason. Welcome, I'm Wayne Shepherd. Babbie is an award-winning singer-songwriter, an author, conference speaker, and TV host, and you'll get to know her as you stay with us now for the interview. She'll go all the way back to the beginning of her life and tell how the Lord has led her all the way. We'll begin the conversation after I remind you that these weekly interviews tell the stories of people who have yielded their lives to God and found meaningful purpose in serving Christ. 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Again, that's firstpersoninterview.com. Well, Babbie Mason is one busy woman. She has a very dedicated following of people who draw much inspiration from her music and speaking, and many have chosen to follow Christ because of her ministry. When we talked online recently, I asked her to take me back all the way to the beginning.
16: Well, I grew up in southern Michigan, not too far from Detroit.
15: Mm-hmm.
16: And my hometown is Jackson, Michigan.
15: Yep, I know it well.
16: I
15: grew up in Lapeer, Michigan. So.
16: Oh, wonderful. I love those connecting stories.
15: Yep.
16: And I know right where Lapeer is.
15: Do you?
16: Of course. I grew up in Michigan until I got married, 26 years. And my parents love to fish. And of course, Michigan is a Great Lake state.
15: Right.
16: So we're all over the state. Michigan, shallow waters, ponds, big lakes. And our Great Lakes are like oceans. They're huge.
15: We are Michiganders, aren't we?
16: Yes, we are true Michiganders. Well, if you hold up your right hand, it looks like a mitten. Jackson is down in the southeast corner.
15: You know, I tell people I'm from the thumb, and they say, "What are you talking about?"
16: Thumb.
15: Yeah, the thumb of Michigan, the mitten.
16: Well, I'm in the bottom part of your palm. Okay. Yes. And I grew up there in Jackson. My father was a pastor. My father, the late great Reverend George W. Wade, and my mom, Georgie Wade, came up from the South during the Great Migration of the late 1940s and mm-hmm. settled there in southern Michigan. And that's where all of my siblings, except for my oldest brother, were born. And so I was born right there in Jackson. My father pastored one church for 40 years. Church was our life. It was our every waking moment. My parents were dedicated to the church, which meant that we were dedicated to the church.
15: You were dedicated to the church. Yeah.
16: We were dedicated to the church. And I came, you know, Wayne, I don't ever remember a moment in my life where I didn't always believe that I was a Christian.
15: Hmm.
16: Yes.
15: What a wonderful heritage. Yeah.
16: What a wonderful, as a matter of fact, my great grandfather, my father, my oldest brother, my nephew, my first cousin are all preachers and pastors.
15: Mm-hmm.
16: And he's not done yet. He is not done yet. And I fit into that legacy as well. And so churches, as I said, churches are life. So I accepted Christ when I was 8 years old, although I have known of his presence and his power since my birth. But of course, I made that decision to follow Christ at mm-hmm. the age of eight. And of course, I was playing the piano as a kid. I mean, as a toddler, I was banging on the piano.
15: I was going to ask you if you were singing by 7 or 8 years old.
16: I was singing I think I was singing when I came into the world. My mother was a singer. She was the consummate singer. And of course, every pastor loves a wife who can sing. And so my mother directed the choir and she sang around the house and sang solos in the choir. And so I caught it early and easily. And so when I was in the church, I was matriculated through all the junior choirs and then the teenage choir that we called the pastor's choir and then the adult choir that we called the senior radio choir because my father had a radio ministry. And by the time I was in my early elementary school years, first grade, kindergarten, first grade, second grade, my parents discovered that I could pick out a few chords on the piano. And so my church did not use printed music. Everything was done and sung by ear. But my mother was adamant about getting me a piano teacher, and I began to study the classical composers. But we didn't sing a lot of Bach and Brahms and Beethoven in my daddy's Black Baptist church.
15: I don't think so, no.
16: So we sang everything by ear, but I was playing, you know, picking out a few chords at the piano. And my father, one Sunday, our church pianist, I think her family moved away, and our church was without a pianist. And my father looked at me at age 9.
15: Oh, boy.
16: And he said, "Bab, today you're going to play." And that was how I got hired, Wayne. at the age of 9, and I had about a 3 or 4 chord vocabulary in the key of C, and which meant they sang in the key of C for a very long time until I could figure out how to play and transpose to other keys, and played for my father's church for nearly 20 years until I got married and moved to Georgia. And so those years were just the formative years of ministry, and I began to lead the choir, direct the choir, plan the worship, even as a young teenager, and assumed all of that responsibility. But you know, Wayne, of course, when I got to my late teenage years and began to try to figure things out for myself,
15: mm-hmm.
16: I loved those years. And then growing up not too far from Detroit, which was Motown, and Motown was in its season during my teenage years, then I started casting my dreams and my eyes toward Detroit.
0: Okay.
16: And there's a story there too. But I gave my heart to Christ very early in life, and he has become the dearest relationship that I have. He is my savior, my Lord, my friend, the inspiration behind all of my music. And I'm after 40 years, this is our 40th year in ministry. October the 1st of this year marks my 40th year in ministry as a full-time vocation.
0: Great. Congratulations. Wow.
16: Thank you. And so I'm living for the Lord and living my dream, really.
0: Isn't that amazing? You know, there's so many good things happening in the world and in church world today. And I know that you see it as you travel around the country and around the world and speak in churches. But you got to be thankful for those days when church was the center of life, right?
16: Church was the center of our life, the center of our community. In Jackson, Michigan, I'm not sure how it was in Lapeer, probably in Lapeer too, there was a big Catholic influence.
0: Mm-hmm.
16: And there were a lot of Catholic churches, and still are today, in Jackson. And that influenced our community. We observed Lent, which is really kind of not really a Baptist tradition. We kind of acquired that,
0: yeah,
16: you know, from
0: sure.
16: from our community. We didn't eat meat on Fridays. And so we had a very traditional upbringing and a wonderful, closely knit community. My father was not only a pastor, but he was very involved in the community. He was a county commissioner, as many Black pastors were in that era of the 60s. As they were rallying Black people to vote.
0: Excellent.
16: And getting the right to vote and those kinds of things. My father was very active in the community, and I watched my parents serve long and tirelessly.
0: Mm. Well, take me back to that Motown aspiration. What turned you away from that? I'd be interested in that story.
16: When I graduated from high school and went to college, and there was just that little bit of a kind of a separation between, you know, as I entered into my early adulthood, I kind of was sensing a little bit of freedom there.
0: Mm-hmm.
16: And so my goal was not to sing gospel music early on, because our church was influenced by a lot of traditional Black gospel music, choir music, and that was not the music that I wanted to sing. This was kind of in the very, very early days of what we would call contemporary Christian music, but
0: yes,
16: a lot of those artists were white. And so I was just looking for a place to land, looking for a place to fit in. And the closest and the nearest place and style that I wanted to emulate was Motown.
0: Mm-hmm.
16: And so I started singing in bars and clubs on Friday nights around Southern Michigan while still fulfilling my obligation to sing and play the piano in my father's
0: this
16: church.
0: This is reminiscent of Aretha Franklin.
16: Very. And I figured if Aretha could do it, and she was a preacher's daughter, then certainly I could do it. But you know, Wayne, there was this restlessness in my heart when I would go into the club or the bar. And back then you could smoke in a bar and smoke in a club, and there was a lot of smoke and alcohol, and that was not an environment that I was familiar with.
0: Mm-hmm.
16: But I loved that music, and I wanted the stage, and I wanted to hopefully see that somebody could acknowledge my gift and my talent and make me a Motown star. And that was the reason why I did it. It was about the music. And because I didn't drink or smoke, I wasn't involved in that kind of lifestyle, but it was about the music.
0: Mm-hmm.
16: And every time I would go into a bar or a club, I would sense this huge conviction from the Holy Spirit. I had enough of this is a word of encouragement to parents. That scripture verse that says, train up a child in the way that he should go, and when he is old, he will not depart from it. Well, mm-hmm. I'm a product of that. The Holy Spirit convicted my heart, but I kind of compartmentalized that and, you know, put it in the back of my heart and chased that dream. And I did that for a couple of years. When I got a scholarship to go to school at Spring Arbor
0: mm-hmm.
16: University, familiar with Spring Arbor
0: yes,
16: University?
0: Yes, I am. Yes.
16: It was Spring Arbor College. And I went to school there, and Wayne, I was here again. Spring Arbor was just 12 or 15 miles from my house, but it was a whole new world of Christians on a college campus, and going to chapel twice a week and hearing amazing speakers that inspired me and motivated me. And I got a small groups, that were forming on college campuses. Well, our college formed a group, and I got a spot in singing in that group. And we began to travel and sing about Jesus, music that was inspiring. By that time, Andre Crouch was coming on the scene, and singers and the Disciples and the Hawkins Singers, and there was that influence as well. Well, one day I sat down in the college snack bar on the campus there, and it was in the fall of the year. The air was chilly. I ordered a cup of beef vegetable soup and from the snack bar, and the soup was piping hot. It was served in a styrofoam cup and a white plastic spoon. And in just a few moments, as the soup began to grow lukewarm and the grease began to coagulate on the top and stick around the rim of that cup and rolled off that white plastic spoon, the Lord sat down. The Spirit of the Lord just whispered in my heart, "This is your lifestyle." And I had, listen, I'm a preacher's kid, memorized scripture. You know, I, very traditional family. We said grace every night at dinner, and we all went around the table and recited the scripture verse for that night. So I remembered a lot of scripture. And while I was sitting there in the snack bar, a scripture verse came to my memory from the book of the Revelation, chapter 3, verses 14, 15, and 16, that letter to the church at Laodicea. But it was like Jesus was saying, "This, I'm reading your mail right now." And I remember that passage that says, "I know your works, and I know that you're neither hot nor cold, and I wish you were either one or the other, but because you're lukewarm and neither hot nor cold, I'm about to spew you out of my mouth." Well, I received that as an ultimatum. And sitting right there in the college snack bar, no one sitting at the table but me and the Holy Spirit, I surrendered my life totally and completely to the Lord. And I said to him, "You can have my life, my music, my dreams, my hopes." And that day, you know, I accepted Jesus as my Savior at age 8, but that day he became my Lord.
0: Beautiful. All from a cup of soup.
16: All from a cup of soup. And just little by little, you know how the Lord works, just incrementally, one step at a time, building my life, building my lifestyle, opening up doors for ministry. I made a few records on my own back in the day. And then in the late 80s, I signed with Word Records and made 10 records for them. Just was on their label for 10 years, and then with Spring Hill Music, and made lots of music that, you know, a lot of people are familiar with.
0: There's much more we can learn from Babbie Mason, and we'll continue the conversation coming up in a moment here on First Person. Here's Ed Cannon on the vision for FEBC's weekly podcast.
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0: 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My guest is Babbie Mason. Babbie is a musician. She's an author. She's a conference speaker. She's a radio and television host. She's amazing. You even are known to break out in song at the Piggly Wiggly. Tell me that story from your book, Babbie.
16: It's an amazing story. Thank you for asking me, Wayne. I wrote this book called Each One Reach One, which is inspired by a song that I sang and wrote in the 90s.
0: Yeah, I can hear it in my head right now.
16: Yes. And I prayed this prayer that, you know, as I was inching toward my 50th year of walking with Jesus, prayed this prayer and just said, "God, I want to be a better witness. I want to shine my light brighter as I'm inching toward this season in my life. I just want to be obedient to the Great Commission, and I want to be obedient to what I call the Great Mandate from Matthew chapter 5, verse 16. And that's what the book is written on. Let your light so shine before men that they may see your good works and glorify your Father in heaven." And when I prayed that prayer, the Lord took that prayer and began to run with it. But I think a lot of it was because of sensitivity to the Holy Spirit, desiring to meet the needs of others, desiring really to share my faith anywhere and everywhere, not just when I was on stage. And the Lord began to take me up on it. And so one day I was in the Piggly Wiggly, and that's our local grocery store here in West Georgia where I live. It's a rural part of the world.
0: If you know Piggly Wiggly, you know what we're talking about. If you don't, you need to find out. Yeah.
16: You find out. It's our little neighborhood grocery store. And I'm in the checkout line, and there's music playing on the loudspeaker, and it's a familiar song. I think it was Neil Diamond singing Sweet Caroline. I promise you, I was not singing very loud, just kind of humming to myself. And the gentleman who was getting checked out ahead of me turned and said, "Wow, that sounds really good. You should consider singing for a living." I said, "Well, I do. I do sing for a living." He said, "Well, sing something for me right now."
0: Oh, boy.
16: I said, "Hey, that's like saying sick him to a Rottweiler." I pushed my card up a little closer to him so that I have a little closer proximity, and began to sing a verse of Amazing Grace. All of a sudden, I heard the music turn off in the store. The gentleman who was the manager, I assumed the manager of the store, came out of that little cubby, and he came and he stood right in front of the checkout lane. He bowed his head, he lifted his hands, and began to worship. Mm. People, one by one, just kind of began to collect around that checkout stand. And when I realized I was drawing a crowd, well, I turned it on like I was singing on the stage of
0: you were back in church.
16: I was back in church, and I turned it on and began to sing all the nuances and just minister to the people. More people began to collect. I ended up singing all the verses to Amazing Grace that I could remember. When I was done, I ended on a high note. There was some applause and some amens. I live in the buckle of the Bible Belt. And well, people went back to their work and their journeys, wherever that was taking them. I had a short conversation with the gentleman as he went on his way. What happened after that is really where the Lord just began to shine. The little clerk was a high school girl, probably late high school or early college. She said, "Wow, Amazing Grace is my grandmother's favorite hymn." Now, this is what I've learned, is that on the heels of a act of kindness, or where you sense the Lord is present, people respond to that, and they open up their heart. And when they do, you can see a little bit of their life in that little moment.
0: So you have to be sensitive,
16: Be sensitive. You have to be sensitive and observant, and just tread lightly in that moment and listen to the Holy Spirit. She said that her grandmother was at home and that her grandmother was suffering from cancer. I've learned to be empathetic and sympathetic. And I said, "Oh, I'm so sorry to hear that your grandmother is suffering. How is she doing?" She said, "She has good days and she has bad days." I said, "Wow, I'm so sorry to hear about that." I said, "Do you mind if I pray for your grandmother right now?" And Wayne, I've done this many times. I've prayed for many people, and not once has anybody ever refused prayer. I've been in the grocery store, the airport. They've been adamant, "Yes, please, please pray for me." And that was her response. "Yes, please pray." She stood perfectly still right there in front of her cash register, waiting for me to pray. I prayed a simple prayer, nothing long, nothing laborious, no litany of scripture verses or a long sermon, just short. In a few moments, I was done. She checked out my groceries. I bid her a God bless you. As I was heading toward the exit, a lady stopped me and she said, "I heard you singing and I saw you praying for that young lady. And this is a word of encouragement for us listening today, that people are observing you. If you're a Christian, people are watching you. They want to see if you walk the walk and talk the talk. I'm not saying that I'm perfect. I'm far from it, but I'm trying to represent Jesus and make him look good." She stopped me and she said, "I saw you pray for that young lady and I heard you singing. Would you mind praying for me? My husband isn't walking with the Lord." I stopped and I prayed for that dear lady, a short prayer that encouraged her. I bid her a God bless you. I made it to my car, where a young lady in the parking lot stopped me with three kids in her cart. She said, "My husband just abandoned us and left us alone. Do you mind praying for my family?" And I prayed for her family. And I got in the car and I just said, "God," I said aloud, "God, what just happened in there?" And the Lord is showing me that kindness, not just being nice, but kindness, which is a fruit of the Spirit, which is a spiritual attribute, which emanates from the heart of God. Kindness is a superpower. It's meeting the needs of others without expecting anything in return. It's extending the hands and the heart of Jesus to others who need him. And that is really the basis of this new walk with Jesus. And my desire to share my love and my light for him is that to be kind to others, to be sensitive to their needs, to listen to their story, to be sensitive when that in that critical moment when their heart opens up, and when it does, give them Jesus.
0: Yeah. Well, and this is the message throughout your book, Each One, Reach One. Babby Mason, I know that you have a heart. We have just a couple of minutes left here, but I know you have a heart to encourage young musicians to you have so much great experience that you can pass on and wisdom you can pass on. Just say a word about that and mentoring. I know you were mentored, I'm sure, by many people. Share what you've learned.
16: Yes, I have had mentors. Mentors that, you know, you mentor people even when you don't know it. And I emulated and imitated Andre Crouch, and he taught me how to write, even though he may have heard my music, but he didn't sit down with me at the table and teach me. But I learned a lot from his music. Mm-hmm. I sat down and attended a lot of classes and courses in and out of Nashville and other music conferences. And so I'm grateful for that. So I wanted to carry that on by doing worship conferences for singers, songwriters, and authors. It's called The Inner Circle. You can go to my website at babby.com and get on my mailing list, and you'll know when those conferences are coming up. But I do all of that, which is an extension of that prayer that I prayed, is that, God, I want to use everything that I have. If you'll give me the platform, you'll give me the words, you'll give me a place to use my gifts and my talents, then this is what I'll do. And that's what I'm trying to do. Irma Bombeck, who was a wonderful comedian, said some words that I really treasure. And she said, when I stand before God at the end of my life, I would hope that I would not have a single bit of talent left, but I could say to God, I used everything you gave me.
0: She is an amazing person who gives God the credit for everything she's done. You've been listening to Babby Mason tell us her story this week on First Person. Among her many talents is writing, and she has a book titled Each One, Reach One, Everyday Ways You Can Shine God's Light, and we'll place a link to it at firstpersoninterview.com. 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
6: You notice that's a great characteristic of the 21st century, an obsession with the self and the project of the self. But now through Jesus Christ, because we know who we really are, we're set free from that obsession to live for Him who has loved us and to serve others that they may love Him too.
7: Self-obsession is indeed a feature of our modern world. And yet, as you just heard from Dr. Sinclair Ferguson, to be a Christian is to be set free from our sinful love of self and to find true satisfaction in loving Jesus. Hello and welcome to this Saturday edition of Renewing Your Mind. I'm Josh Mann, and it's so good to have you with us today. Well, we'll be continuing our series with Dr. Ferguson exploring the basics of the Christian life. Each message in this teaching series seeks to help us understand both what it means to be a Christian and how we can live for the glory of God. Stick around until the end of today's program to find out how you can receive all 12 messages from this series. But first, let's listen to Dr. Ferguson as he considers the two characteristics that mark all true believers.
6: I want us now to think just a little about What does it actually mean to be a Christian? You will have noticed that one of the great crises that there is in the Western world is the crisis of identity. They say that over the last 50 years, the most common title for poetry written by high school students is the title, Who Am I? And in a way, that shouldn't really surprise us. The Bible tells us who we are, right at the very beginning, Genesis chapter 1, verses 26 through 28, that God, our Creator, has made us, male and female, as His image. And one of the things that has happened in secular humanism, although secular humanism has not normally understood it, is that when we get rid of that concept that we are made as and to live as the image of God, then we actually lose our fundamental identity. And we will therefore inevitably engage in projects to try to establish identity. And that project has so failed in the late 20th and early 21st century that nowadays governments, national and local, pour in millions, if not billions of dollars, to trying to help young people establish their identity. And the whole program has become so bankrupt that now in certain parts of the Western world, as a 7-year-old, you can simply declare your identity, who you are. And one has this tremendous sense that having sown the wind of denying that we are made as the image of God, it is inevitable that we reap the whirlwind. And as Christians, I'm sure, we pray that that whirlwind may come quickly and disappear quickly, and a kind of renewed sanity may return to the world in which we live. Now, we could become very disheartened by this phenomenon, and we could become moaning and groaning Christians. The thing you notice about New Testament Christians who lived in a pre-Christian world is that they do not spend their lives moaning and groaning about how difficult it is to be a Christian. They seize the day, they redeem the time, and they understand against that dark backcloth of first century pagan religion that the gospel shines with a glorious clarity. And it's been to me one of the great blessings, I think, in my life since I became a teenaged Christian, that right from the very beginning, I found in Scripture that God tells us, as His people, who we really are. And this is a wonderful thing for us as we get older, isn't it, to know who we really are. But what a wonderful thing it is also to pass on in the gospel to those who are younger, that this is something that makes a young Christian stand out in the world in which they are being reared, in the society that is so discouraging to them. They actually may be in their class, in high school or in college, one of the few young men or young women who actually know what their identity is. They know who they are. It makes for, I would imagine, a series length, if not a multi-series length, to underscore and explore all the different ways in which the New Testament helps us to understand our identity as those who have come to faith in Jesus Christ. And so for this study, I simply want to pick out two of the major pictures that the New Testament gives to us, that when they are in place, we are no longer asking the question, who am I? We know these things to be true of us. In a way, they came to me in an unexpected context, or an unexpected context actually drew them out of me. I was having a job interview when I think I was in my 20s. And out of the blue, one of the panel of interviewers said to me, how would you describe yourself as a Christian in one sentence? How would you describe yourself as a Christian in one sentence? And without even thinking about it, I simply said, as a child of God and as a servant of Jesus Christ. And it was only in later reflection I thought to myself, incidentally, I didn't take the job. It was only later on I thought to myself, I think my knowledge of the Bible led me to the very heart of the matter. Who are you as a Christian? You're a child of the Heavenly Father. Who are you as a Christian? You are the servant of the greatest master of all, the Lord Jesus Christ. So I want to look at these two pictures we're given. They're not just pictures, they are realities of what does it actually mean to be a Christian. First of all, I have become a child of God. When you read the opening chapter of the Bible, yes, the opening chapter of the Bible, this is not something hidden away in Deuteronomy or in Nehemiah. This is before your eyes in the first chapter of the Bible. It becomes very clear that God created us to be his children. That's the kind of relationship that he established for us. Actually, that's one of the things the phrase image of God means. Remember how later on when Adam has a son, he has a son in his image. And we still use that kind of language. In Scotland, we still say about a son, he is, I don't know why we use this expression, he's the spitting image of his father. Or we say, you know, the apple didn't fall far from the tree. And this is where Genesis chapter 1 is actually going. This is the climax of Genesis chapter 1. When God had made everything good, then at the apex of his creation, he said, let us make man, male and female, as our image, as our children. And as the narrative goes on, it's quite clear that God treats Adam and Eve as his children. He surrounds them with bounty. He wants to grow them. He wants them to mature in their trust and love for him. And so he says, now, all of these things are yours, but just do this one thing for me because I'm your father. Don't eat of the tree of the knowledge of good and evil. And like a father, he wants them to grow in working for him. And so he plants a garden. I wonder if you've ever noticed this, that everything God created was good, but not everything God created on the earth was a garden. Isn't that the case? There was the garden in Eden, and there was outside the garden. And it was as though God was saying, now, Adam and Eve, I'm giving you a little start, like a father might do if he wanted to teach his son or daughter to be a gardener. Now, I'm putting you in this little garden, but you see all that other stuff? I want you to extend this garden so that just as I am the Lord of the whole cosmos, I want us to be able to talk about these things. And so I want you to work hard at developing this garden until this garden reaches the ends of the earth, which incidentally is why the closing chapters of Revelation end with a garden city that reaches the ends of the earth. Because God wanted Adam and Eve to be knowledgeable of his fatherly care and to be able to say, Heavenly Father, you have been so good to us. We are your children. We are your son, your daughter. Our boys, we want to be your children. Those who follow on, we want to be your children. But of course, disaster struck. And when disaster struck, in a way, they became spiritual orphans. They were outside of the garden that God had created for them. They were in an alien environment. And they were no longer able to think about God as their loving Heavenly Father. And of course, this is where the gospel comes in. This is the story of the Old Testament. As God himself says, you remember in the Exodus, I carried you out of your bondage like a father carrying his son. It was a big picture of what his heart was set upon. And so through the ministry of our Lord Jesus Christ, we who are spiritual orphans are brought into God's family and made his children and are able to call God Abba, Father. And the New Testament tells us that this happens in two dimensions. First of all, a new relationship needs to be established between ourselves and God. And the New Testament speaks about this in terms of God the Father adopting us into his family. Paul characteristically uses this picture. God adopts us into his family because it was a fairly common idea in the Roman world, in Roman law, in which Paul negotiated his Christian witness. The Romans were accustomed to someone being taken out of their natural family and adopted into a new family, so that all the old family ties were broken, and they knew that they would be provided for and resourced within this new family, that their new father would take on responsibilities of care and devotion for them. And Paul says this is a picture of what it means to become a Christian. We have spiritually been orphans. Our relationship with God has been broken. We were made for his glory. But you remember what Paul says? He says we have sinned and we have fallen short of the glory of God. And we no longer have this basic relationship. But in Jesus Christ, God has reestablished that relationship. And when we become Christians, he not only declares us to be righteous in God's sight, but he declares us to be adopted into his family, to be part of the family of Jesus Christ. You remember how Jesus announces this on the day of his resurrection in John chapter 20, when he says to Mary, "Now go and tell my brothers that I am ascending to my God and their God, to my Father and their Father." So the gospel of Jesus Christ gives us a new status. But we need more than a new status. We need more than a legal transaction taking place. Think about children you may know or may even have had children who have been adopted. Especially if they're of a certain age, it takes them some time before they have the instinct of being your children. Isn't that the case? I remember a very dear friend who was a missionary who had adopted a little girl, and this is a wonderful couple who poured themselves into this little girl, but they never seemed to be able to bring her instinctively to call him daddy. And then I remember he told me one day she appeared at his desk with her shoe, little shoe in her hand, and she spoke the magic words, "Daddy, my lace is broken." I wanted to say to him, you would have bought an entire shoe shop for that girl at that point, wouldn't you? Because now the instinct was there. The reality was true, but the instinct was not there. And this is the wonderful thing that the gospel tells us, that the Father not only brings us into his family and gives us a new status, but he sends his Holy Spirit into our hearts to give us a new sense of who he is and therefore who we are. And so you remember in Romans chapter 8 and again in Galatians chapter 4, the Apostle Paul says that we've not only been given a new status, but we have received the spirit of adoptive sonship, and through him we cry, Abba, Father. We noticed in passing in our first study that religious people, formerly Christian people, do not instinctively call God Father. In times of crisis and trial, they may cry out, "Oh God, help me," or, "Oh God, why are you doing this in my life?" But the true Christian is a different person with a different identity. He or she is given a new instinct by the regenerating work of the Holy Spirit. And so one of the marks of that is that we cry out, Abba, Father. And we know ourselves to be the children of God. We know ourselves to be cared for. We know ourselves to be loved. I've never forgotten at a conference, I was having a coffee with one of the other speakers, and this lady came over to speak to us, and she told us how she had become a Christian believer. And then she said this, "For the first time in my life, I knew that I was really loved." Now, that's what it means to be a child of God. Just before we move on, it's perhaps worth pausing, because it's just at this point that sometimes people say, but if you knew the kind of father I had, you would know that I could never call God Father. What does the gospel say to such a person? What the gospel says is, you are thinking about the gospel the wrong way around. You're actually committing an error that technical people call projectionism. You're beginning to think about your father, and then, as it were, you're going upwards and saying, and God is even more like that. But that's not where you begin. Where you begin with the gospel is not your past experience, but with the Lord Jesus. If you want to know what kind of father has become your father, you don't think about the father you had. You think about the father you now have. And the father you now have is the father of the Lord Jesus Christ. So, for example, why don't you read through John's gospel and discover the beauty of that relationship, the grace of that heavenly father? And you know, that will be the solvent of all these distorted views of fatherhood that have been built into your emotions and your intuitions. And yes, it may take time, but in God's grace, you will find yourself more and more appreciating what it means to have a true father and to be able to say, Abba, Father. So, what does it mean for us to be Christians? It means, first of all, that we are children of God. But then secondly, it means that we are also the servants of the Lord Jesus Christ. Actually, the New Testament uses the word that normally would have applied to a slave. And immediately we think there's something at least paradoxical about this. A child and a servant. And that will remain paradoxical until we realize actually, that's how the Lord Jesus thought about himself. That's how his Bible, the Old Testament, taught him to think about himself. He was the new Adam. He was the second man. He was the last Adam. But do you remember how he applied to himself the words of Isaiah 42 and 49 and 50 and 52 to 53, that we often speak of as the servant songs? And they picture Jesus as the servant of the Lord. They picture him, for example, of wakening up every day and listening to the voice of his master and putting it into practice. They think of him as the servant of the Lord, yielding to the Father's purpose to bring us salvation. That would mean he would be wounded for our transgressions and bruised for our iniquities, and the chastisement that would bring us peace would be upon him, and with his stripes we would be healed. And he willingly yielded to the purposes, to the commands of his heavenly Father. He said, I always do what my heavenly Father says. And when you look at Jesus, there's no conflict between these two things. There's no tension between these two things. And the reason is because he is a son who loves his father so much that he always wants his father to be smiling on him in everything he does. as though whenever the father told him to do something, he would say, "It's okay, Father. I was just going to do it." And this is something the world can never understand, can it? It can't understand how you can simultaneously think about yourself as a child of the Heavenly Father and yet also as a servant of the Lord Jesus Christ. But then when you think about it, that's what we were created to be, isn't it? Back there in Genesis chapter 1. What would have been the evidence that Adam and Eve really knew that they were the children of the Heavenly Father? It would be that they would listen to his voice and they would obey him. And you know, when you understand both of these things, you understand the privilege of being a Christian. The New Testament puts it like this. It says, because of our sin, because of the way we've fallen short of the glory of God, we are enslaved to sin and to self. And what the gospel does is to set us free from the dominion of sin and marvelously to set us free from our bondage to ourselves. We are not yet perfect, but we know that through Jesus Christ we are no longer under the dominion of sin. Paul says so very explicitly in Romans 5 and in Romans 6. And we are now free to enjoy him as our Heavenly Father, but also free to serve him, because we want to honor him, not only as our Father, but also as our Master. And then there's another dimension to this, because we're not only set free from the dominion of sin, we're set free from our obsession with ourself. You notice that's a great characteristic of the 21st century, an obsession with the self and the project of the self. But now through Jesus Christ, because we know who we really are, we are set free from that obsession to live for him who has loved us and to serve others that they may love him too. That's why Jesus said, "Come to me, all you who labor and are heavy laden, and I'll give you rest. Take my yoke upon you and learn of me, because my yoke is easy and my burden is light." You know, there's an old story that

What a marvelous reality that is. That as Christians, we are children of our Heavenly Father and servants of our Savior Jesus Christ. Today's message was from a 12-part series with Dr. Ferguson that covers a range of topics on the Christian life, including discovering God's will, enduring hardships, and witnessing to others. 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Well, as we heard today, Christians do indeed belong to the Lord Jesus Christ. But as members of His body, do we realize that we belong to one another as well? 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
2: I remain confident of this. I will see the goodness of the Lord in the land of the living. 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Be strong and take heart and wait for the Lord. 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
3: 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All my words fall short. I've got nothing new. How could I express all my gratitude? 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Yet to me, it means even more. You see, as executive director of Quill for Christ, you often hear my voice asking for your support. 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Then the second part of the verse really hits home. How could I express all my gratitude? I think the answer is with a simple thank you. Our Summer of Faith, Hope, and Love campaign just ended, and you blessed us. 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
8: When it hits the fan with your teen, this is Parenting Today's Teens with Mark Gregson and Courtney LaFleur. 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So let's pick up this important topic, Mark.
9: Well, when it hits the fan, you know, it's a euphemism that describes a situation that suddenly becomes chaotic, uncomfortable, or just full of trouble. And I don't mean to be demeaning or vulgar or anything else other than to say it's a mess. It's an absolute mess. It's when the worst possible thing happening in your family goes beyond, and it's just a struggling family or a difficult time. It is a mess. Things are falling apart. You wonder about the future of your family, the future of your child's life. I'd say the parents who come to us wanting to place their teens at Heartlight aren't just not enjoying life right now. They are fearful for the safety and welfare of their family and the life of their teen. And the shocking expression, when it hits the fan, accurately describes the mess their family finds himself in. But there is hope.
8: Yes, there is.
9: For these families in crisis. And that's what Courtney and I are going to be talking about today.
8: All right. We mentioned Heartlight. If you're ready to learn more about our residential counseling program for teens, go to heartlightministries.org. Mark, Mark and Courtney, how should parents react when it feels like everything is falling apart at home?
9: You know, these are parents who are saying, my child's not going to be around. They're not going to be alive in 6 months if we continue this. This is when a child isolates, is cussing at their family, yelling and screaming, out of control, doesn't say a word, becomes depressed, says they may be suicidal, make accusations. I mean, they start spending, they may be using something, they may be self-medicating, they may run away. I mean, these are kids, it's out of control. And parents are just going, we don't know what to do. And so the first thing that I would tell them, and Courtney deals with this, you know, as well, and I've done it for 50 years, is you got to slow everything down. Pause your instinct to fix it immediately, to lecture or to enforce consequences. This isn't the time to do that. When it gets to this point, it is out of control. You know, your teens aren't thinking logically. So, you know, there's a book called, you know, something about parenting and logic. Well, when your kids are spinning out of control, there is no logic to it at all. And it's a wonderful book. But I mean, it doesn't work when things are illogical. And that's what's happening. And so parents begin to respond emotionally. And at the same time, the kids are emotionally. So it takes a little tiny fire and throws gas on it and makes it a bigger fire, because escalation at this point kills any influence you're going to have. People aren't going to hear what you're saying. They don't want to listen. It is out of control. So you've got to slow everything down.
10: This is parenting out of fear, right? When your kid is in this crisis situation, of course you're fearful. Of course, it's the scariest thing in the world to have your kid in danger. And so that fear causes us to try to act really, really quickly, like you said, to make it all go away or to stop it. And I can understand that. I think anybody would feel that way. But sometimes when we rush the solution, we're not really getting a solution at all. We're just kind of covering it up or putting a Band-Aid on it. And so you've got to slow down, like you said, and do your best to not escalate the situation. If your kids are making horrible decisions and putting themselves in danger, then they're obviously not in a very good mental or emotional state, which means you have to be. We cannot have a conversation or a solution with two emotional and mentally unstable people. So you've got to be able to put on a poker face and take a step back and actually get through things to find a solution. So that means moving towards your kid. Even if they're lying to you, even if they're scaring you to death, even if they're breaking every rule that you've ever put in place, I'm not saying take away the consequences, but your instinct needs to be to hug them, to tell them you love them, to say, hey, we're going to be okay. We're going to get through this.
9: Yeah.
10: You can move into all the other stuff later, but if you don't have a relationship and if your kid doesn't feel that that relationship is there anymore, then it doesn't matter what you say or what consequences you put in place. So practically, you're going to have to calm yourself down. You're going to have to speak with a really calm tone.
9: Yeah.
10: You're going to have to use fewer words. You're going to have to listen more than you talk. And any lecture that you try to give in that moment, it is not going to go through. So I would just say quit those altogether in the heat of it all.
9: Yeah, and sometimes in that heat, you know, when you say, well, tell me what you're going through. Why don't you share with me your thoughts right now? That doesn't work.
10: Yeah.
9: When it has hit that fan and it is out of control. And let me tell you this, you can buy any one of my books. No book I have will solve this situation. I wish it would, but it won't. You can read anything you want. There is a time that you need help outside of your own family. I mean, and sometimes people go, well, this is a great time to teach another lesson, or that we need to spend more time in scripture, or we need to help a child get to a better place, or we're going to put more restriction on them. I go, that isn't going to work. So don't use every moment for that teaching. Crisis is not the best classroom because emotions are too high and teens have a tendency to shut down. So instead, try addressing the situation briefly and save the deeper teaching for later. You don't have to do that right now. It lowers a sense of defensiveness, and it reveals the real issue that's underneath the behavior. And I know this, and you know this, Courtney. It's not what you see that is really the issue.
10: Mm-hmm.
9: It is the underlying things that are going on in the life of a child that really are being expressed through the behavior that you see and are having a tough time with.
10: Yeah, and I would encourage parents to have a perspective on that and be thinking through, okay, what's my kid going through that's causing this behavior? And while you can have that idea, it may not be accurate. You mm-hmm. might be wrong. And so the best way to get the information of what's really going on is to get it from your kid. They're able to make connections without us telling them what the connections are if we let them, you know? Yeah. So giving them some space to process, some space to figure out, and making sure that you've maintained a relationship that allows them to come to you when they have, to be able to say, Mom, I feel like I'm, you know, losing my mind and this is what's going on. And I think I did this because of this, versus a kid who's never going to come to you because, one, you're just going to give them all the wrong answers, or yeah. two, you're going to say, see, I told you so. I yeah. told you this would happen. So you've got to make sure you're doing the work even before the crisis happens so that you have the relationship where a kid feels comfortable coming to you once they've made some connections.
9: Yeah. You know, it's not the time to, I mean, the minute a kid comes in drunk, say, and he's spinning out of control and he's yelling and screaming at parents, it's not the time to say, I'm going to take away your car for a month.
10: Yeah.
9: I leave it alone, back up, and just stop there for a moment and realize they're not thinking straight, you're not thinking straight, and then move toward them. And here's a comment that I've heard from somebody, and I think it's an important comment, because while you deal with a child that's out of control, as Courtney said earlier, you've got to let that child know of the affirming relationship you have with them. And it may be saying to them this, I want you to know that even on our worst day, our family is better off because you're in it.
11: Mm-hmm.
9: And that affirms the relationship and it calms things down so they know that the relationship isn't at hand. Most of the time, kids feel like when they do something wrong that Mom and Dad hate them. And if they knew that I still love you, still care for you, and you quit looking at the actions and you start saying, let's see what's driving this.
10: Mm-hmm.
9: I mean, behavior is a visible expression of those invisible issues that's happening in the life of a child. So go after those invisible issues and help a child, not just controlling their behavior. You try to control their behavior, and what's going to happen at this point is they're going to think you are missing it. You're not getting what's really going on in my life, and so you don't care enough. Now, that's what a child begins to think. So I've got to affirm the relationship, dive deeper, and not go, okay, I've got to teach them a lesson in this. That's shaming them almost. Don't do that. Don't say, like Courtney said, I told you so. Or you should have been thinking, well, why would you do something stupid like that? That's shaming them, and it's pushing them further and further away. So you've got to be one that, you know, almost thoughtfully responds later, or reacts later, respond now to what's going on and try to touch their heart and get them on your side.
8: So the word is to stay calm, connect first, and correct it later. We'll talk more with Mark and Courtney in a few moments, and they'll talk with Jack next here on Parenting Today's Teens.
9: On the hardest days, parents sometimes feel like giving up, but no teen is a lost cause. And if the bad days are outnumbering the good ones, it may be time to get some help.
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9: Jack, thanks for being a part of the program today. Tell me a little bit about yourself. If you had to kind of say, okay, here's 1 minute of who I am. Tell me who that is.
13: I'm a 16-year-old male. I'm from North Carolina. I like to surf, play tennis. I'm funny. I don't really know. I'm very social, like around people. I like, yeah.
9: Pretty normal.
13: Yeah, pretty normal.
9: Okay.
11: what's a normal kid doing coming to Heartlight? Tell me what was going on that got you here.
13: I have like really bad family issues. Like growing up, my dad was like very, very abusive towards me. And it wasn't safe for me to live at home. So me and my mom moved out when I was around seventh grade. And around seventh grade, it kind of spiraled out of control because like my mom was working all day.
11: Do you remember those times with your dad?
13: Yeah.
11: When you think back on them even now, what do you think about?
13: It's kind of hard to think about. I don't know. I have a lot of trauma, and it's just kind of, it brings back kind of a lot of sad memories when I was younger.
11: Have you seen him since then, or?
13: Very rarely. I haven't seen him in a long time.
11: Wow. Do you want to?
13: No, not really. I feel like he's like really manipulative towards me. I don't know. Yeah, I don't really want to see him.
11: Yeah.
10: Yeah, so we have the abuse, obviously, which is something that will influence your life. But then even leaving that environment with your mom and moving and just living with her, that's a big change.
13: Yeah.
10: What do you think, or how do you think that affected you?
13: I had a lot of freedom, like, whenever I moved out, because my mom was working, like, full-time because she needed to get a job. And it ended up, like, me getting into drugs and alcohol. And I started getting in a lot of trouble with my friends, started failing out of school. And just started going down a really bad path.
11: And what year was that?
13: I was in eighth grade.
11: Eighth grade?
13: Yeah.
11: That's kind of young, isn't
13: it? It's very
11: young. When you look back at it, don't you kind of go, that seems kind of weird?
13: Yeah.
11: Wow.
13: It's very crazy.
10: So how did it lead to you being here?
13: I had like zero relationship with my mom. I was just never at the house, always out with my friends, always like stealing alcohol, doing drugs. I was getting caught with a bunch of like vapes, weed, alcohol, and I don't know, my relationship with my mom got very, very poor, and I ended up like making a threat, which kind of led me and getting sent away.
11: Wow.
13: Yeah.
11: So was it your mom's decision to say, okay, we're doing something?
13: I guess so, yeah. I got sent away in sixth grade to wilderness therapy.
11: Sixth grade?
13: Yeah.
11: Well, how was that?
13: It was very interesting. It was a crazy experience. Yeah.
11: You learn anything from it?
13: Yeah, I learned a lot of like ways to cope with like my anger, because back then I used to have really bad like anger, and kind of how to like deal with like my anger and like bad situations and like walk away from stuff. Yeah, but it was kind of hard because I put in a lot of work during those like three and a half, 4 months, and I came back and my dad was like still abusive. He didn't put in any work, and it was just kind of hard for me to like, yeah.
11: And yeah, that's when your mom and you left.
13: Yeah, like around probably a year after that, me and my mom left.
11: Wow. So if somebody was saying, what have you been working on here at Heartland?
13: I've been working on my relationship with my mom. Me and my mom got really, really closer. I've been like trying to work about like with my trauma, like been able to open up about it and grieve, because I used to like never want to talk about that because it was like pretty severe.
11: Why do you think it is that? What do you think it is that guys have a harder time talking about things in their life than girls do? I know you've seen that here. I mean, you've seen it everywhere. Guys just have a harder time. Why do you think that is?
13: I feel like a lot of like girls or like people like or guys like they think it's like weird if like dudes show emotion. Like I feel like, I don't know, men are supposed to be tough, like they shouldn't have to like, I don't know, talk about like their deep emotions, which is like, I don't know, I feel like a lot of times like in society nowadays they kind of think it's like bad for men to like get deep and talk about their emotions, which is totally like not true.
11: I think that's true. I think that's sad.
13: Yeah, it's really sad.
11: You know, it's sad because I think guys carry just as much stuff around in their life that women do. I just know that it's harder for guys.
13: Yeah.
11: And you see that with, you know, all the girls that we have here at Heartlight and the guys. It just takes the guys a little bit longer to get to that point.
13: Mm.
11: So when did it turn for you that you realized it's okay to talk about some of your stuff?
13: I don't know. Probably, like, I used to be really scared that people would like judge me, like if I told them, or like people would like wouldn't like would look at me differently. But like kind of like realizing like here at Heartlight, like it's a safe place. Like talk about my emotions. No one's gonna like ground talking about it, and like no one's gonna judge me because everyone's here for like their own stuff, and a lot of people can relate to like what I'm going through because they've gone through a lot of it.
14: Yeah, I think it's interesting that one of the things that works so well at Heartlight is the relationships that you have with other residents and with other guys here. Yeah. And it's different because you open up more. So that pressure that you feel outside of here, it's a little bit different when you're in it. And like you said, everybody's here for a reason.
13: Yeah.
11: Okay. So, you know, when you think about the things that you've gone through and the things that you've learned and the restoration of your relationship with your mom, what's the one thing that's changed about you? You know, that you would say, bingo, this is one thing that has changed and I see it and other people see it. My mom sees it. What do you think that she would say?
13: Okay, I used to never be good at like taking accountability and like realizing like I was wrong because I kind of always thought like, I don't know, it was always my mom's like fault and stuff. So like, I feel like I've gotten a lot better at like walking away from the situation and like thinking about it and then being able to like actually talk to my mom about it. Like, say like me and my mom get in an argument over something little, being able to like walk away from it and come back like later and being able to talk through it. Cause like I used to just never like understood like her point of view and like where she was coming from on some things. And like I had a hard time like listening from like their point of view, and like I don't know, I feel like I've had a lot better at like understanding like where my parents are coming from, and like
11: Hey, I'm somewhat surprised because you're very personal. You're a personal guy, and you're always hamming it up a little bit and having fun. And you're fun to be around. People enjoy you. I don't hear any negative comments about you, and I mean, it's just been, it's been kind of cool to watch, and I'm glad that you're able to spend a little bit of time probably restoring that relationship with your mom. I think that's an important piece of it. What would she say that she's seen change in her since you've been here?
13: She used to never be able to listen to me. Like, she had a lot of trouble, like, being able to, like, hear me out on things, and that's what's, like, helped a lot. Like, she's been able to, like, understand where I'm coming from, and, like, yeah, I might be a kid, but, like, like, I have feelings, and, like, just because she's an adult, like, she's not, like, always right about, like, every single thing. I don't know. Just been able to hear me out really well.
11: That's cool. Yeah. Well, look, thanks for sharing your heart and sharing your story. I mean, I didn't know everything that you've been telling me. And there's a part of me that just, I don't know, it appeals something inside of me that goes, man, I'd love to hear more about the effect that life has had on you, and perhaps we can do that sometime. But thanks for being a part of the program.
13: Thank you.
14: Thanks, Jack. Appreciate it.
11: All right.
14: It.
11: Thanks, man.
13: Thank you.
8: Mark and Courtney, let's review the specific steps parents should take when life gets messy.
9: You know, every kid that we interview comes here under extreme conflict. And I was just telling Courtney, we can't really explain fully what all that is because you'd have to use different words and different thoughts and things that you don't usually hear. But when things are out of control, it's really out of control. It's like trying to describe something horrendous and traumatic, you know, with words, and you can't do that. But even somebody like this young man, that just spoke, has come from a tragic background. And you get to a point where you go, okay, parents, this is what you've got to do. You've got to de-escalate things a little bit. You don't want to increase the temperature of the situation and make it worse. You've got to get to a point where you're going, okay, I've got to do something to de-escalate it. And that's very difficult when you have expectations and you want great things and you're angry and mad that things aren't working out the way you want them to be.
10: Even in these moments, your kids are learning something from you. And so your responsibility is to set the tone for how you're going to handle an intense situation. And if your emotions are getting in the way, you're lashing out, you're being extreme, you won't take any, you know, you can't be open-minded, you can't have a conversation. Well, then your kid's going to learn how to handle conflict that way too. And yeah, so yeah, you've got to look at yourself and say, okay, am I the stable one in this moment? And can my kid rely on me to work through this? Am I reliable, or am I just as erratic and emotional as they are?
9: Yeah. You know, and if you're sitting here listening and have a fan at your home going on, this is where a heart light comes in. When you've tried everything you can, when you've gone to every event you can to learn about parenting different, where you've read every one of my books or listened to a radio and it is still out of control, this is where a heart light comes in. This is where a kid comes and spends time with us so we can get to the root of the issue, deal with helping parents put some new tools in their parenting toolbox to get to a better place, because what's on the line here is the life of your child and the destiny of your family. And so that's probably the only time you're going to hear me pushing heart light in the midst of this. Don't wait. Don't mm-hmm. wait. Take advantage of it and deal with the issues now, because if you don't, they're only going to have to be dealt with later.
15: Yeah. Well, Courtney, I'm sure you join me in saying this, but we are so grateful to you, Mark, and to your wife, Jan. 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So, Mark, please pass this on to Jan as well, but thank you for all that you've done.
9: Well, it's been wonderful. I mean, it's been absolutely wonderful to help so many families, and that's what we're here for.
15: For more, go to heartlightministries.org. Now, your final thought for us on this topic.
9: Hey, moms and dads, when everything falls apart, your first instinct is to grab the reins and take control. But here's what I've seen over and over again. Parents who white-knuckle their way through a crisis usually end up pushing their teen further away. When it hits the fan, your teen doesn't need a lecture. What they need is a landing place. They need to look across the room and see somebody who's steady, not someone who's matching their chaos with more chaos. I know you want to correct it, to fix it, to make sure they understand how serious this is. And you'll get to do all of that, but not in the middle of the mess. Right now, your job is to be the thermostat, to set the temperature instead of raising it. Connect first, correct later. The order matters more than you think.
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19: If you have teenagers in your home and maybe they're starting to experiment with the concept of wanting to have a boyfriend or a girlfriend and getting into the whole dating and relationship scene, it's very, very common. It's very, very perfectly normal for kids to feel that way. But what can you as a parent do to make sure that they maintain a level of sexual purity during this special season? 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It's not intended for young children. If you have children with you right now, turn off the radio or turn off the computer and come back and listen to this again on your own. Now here's Jim.
25: I think out of this mystery, instead of teaching our kids don't do it and making it so negative, we need to teach them why to develop a healthy view of sexuality from a very positive standpoint.
26: Who are you?
27: I'm Beth.
26: You're early.
27: Excuse me?
26: No faking, you're all dressed up like that for the trash collector.
25: I'm Jim Burns. When our kids are younger, they have a natural curiosity about members of the opposite sex. Well, that's normal. However, when they become teenagers, well, that interest in sexual activity becomes a lot more intense. And you know what? That's normal as well. Well, to the average teenager, sex looks like fun. Well, it's mysterious. It might even seem like all of their friends are doing it. Well, that's why it's up to us as parents to help equip our kids with a theology of sexuality where sexual purity is the primary goal. You don't have to let fear and uncertainty lead your kids to make some unwise decisions in this most important area. So if you have kids in your home right now, well, I'm glad you are with us today for our continuing conversation called Teens and Sexual Purity, Mission Possible. That's here, right now, on Homeward.

0: Thanks for joining us today for Homeward with parenting and family expert Dr. Jim Burns. I'm Roger Marsh. Today we're going to continue our conversation about teens and sexual purity, how this mission is possible. And these are principles that you'll find in Jim's brand new book called Accept Nothing Less, God's Best for Your Body and Your Mind and Your Heart. And Jim, you know, this is such an important topic for us as parents, especially because teens are just so naturally curious about sex and sexuality. And yet you've created a resource that parents can come alongside our kids with and just kind of read along and have these conversations, have this dialogue.
1: You know what's interesting is I think teens are curious, but we are too. I
0: mean, yeah.
1: One of the things that I say to kids, and I even say it in this book, is that sex is mysterious. You know, we haven't figured it all out. Now, you know, as adults, we make babies, we figured out those aspects, but it's still, we're curious about it. And I think we can help kids understand that it's a mystery. And part of that mystery is a very spiritual mystery, because I believe that the Bible says that a man and a woman will leave their fathers and mothers, and they will be united, and the two will become one flesh. And the mystery of that is that in our sexuality, we become one. It's a graphic illustration, but a beautiful illustration. And so I think out of this mystery, instead of teaching our kids don't do it and making it so negative, we need to teach them why to develop a purity code and why to develop a healthy view of sexuality and actually a theology of sexuality, why we would do something like that from a very positive standpoint. When we do that, I think our kids will want to follow this purity code that we talk about. And I think our kids will actually understand that this is a mystery and it's created by God for marriage and the beauty of a marital relationship.
0: Jim, you say in the book, Accept Nothing Less, you have a great statistic. It says most studies show that the average teenage guy thinks about sex every 20 seconds. And I think you're being very, very generous. But teenage girls don't seem to be wired the same way. And sometimes that can lead to a rather combustible situation. You have this guy who's just thinking about it all the time and the girl who maybe is or isn't. Talk about some ways that we as parents can kind of help our kids understand, you know, whether we have sons or daughters or both in the home. How do we understand navigating
1: this? Roger, Ben and I are laughing. You know, Ben in the sound studio back there, I mean, he's laughing and I'm laughing because you basically said every 20 seconds a guy has a sexual thought, and then you said, boy, that, I think you're being generous. Yeah. You know, I had a young guy come up to me, and I'll answer your question in a minute, but I had a young guy come up to me when I was speaking a lot on sexuality to teenagers. I was doing so much of that before.
0: Yeah.
1: And this kid came up to me and said, hey, well, you know, I'm 16 years old, and I'd said the average 16-year-old has this thought. And he said, well, what am I supposed to think about the other 19 seconds? It's always on my mind.
0: Oh, always.
1: Actually, I don't think that's the only thing that guys think about, yeah. But they can get there pretty quick.
0: Seems like it sometimes.
1: And you know what? I think today's girls think more about sexuality. Because remember, it's not so much about just having sexual intercourse, but it is about sexuality and sensuality, and it is so key. I think we have to help our girls understand that the male sex drive is different than the female sex drive. And literally, we teach them at a pretty young age that boys are different. You know, physiologically, of course, boys are different than girls. But we also, as it goes through the process, we have to help them understand even the sexual systems of boys and girls. Now, again, I'm not saying to be gross by doing this, but as parents, it's our job to have those kinds of conversations. And way too often, you know, we say, you know, don't trust those pigs. All boys are pigs. Well, that's not a way to communicate that, but it is a way to help girls. Like with my girls, I would always say to them, girls, guys look at skin. And I say, that's a very beautiful outfit, and I don't think you're doing that for the guys. I think you're actually dressing more for your girlfriends, but I want you to know what the guys are thinking with
0: that.
1: Right. And in that process, that's a part of teaching my girls, because I had girls, how guys think. And I think it's important sometimes for dads to have that conversation with their daughters. But I also think it's just as important to have the conversation with guys to help them understand what has hit them.
0: Yeah.
1: And I oftentimes want to teach guys, and I do, you know, this is how you bounce your eyes. You know, you're going to look at that beautiful girl, but if you let your mind go too long on that, that's not going to be healthy. So what I'm trying to do in Accept Nothing Less and other resources is teach guys to bounce their eyes and teach guys about their own sexuality, because sometimes they don't have a control on that either.
0: You can't control the first look, but you certainly have some say in the second one, that's for
1: absolutely.
0: Sure, as far as bouncing
1: absolutely.
0: Your eyes. Well, now sometimes, though, let's look at this from the girl's perspective. There's a teenage girl who's got some very, very strong emotional things going on right now in her mind, in her heart, and she sees the guy of her dreams and says, but Jim, you don't understand. I'm in love with this guy, and I know that it's right, and I'm 15 years old, and I'm ready for this, and I've got these very, very powerful feelings. What do you tell the parent who says, my daughter thinks she's in love with her boyfriend, and she really wants to act on those
1: feelings? You may be surprised, but I say she probably is. It's puppy love,
0: mm-hmm.
1: and puppy love is real to puppies, but it's not real love. And so we have to help them discern the difference between love and infatuation. And for most kids when they're 15, it feels like love and their bodies are doing all kinds of things and their minds are doing things, but it really is kind of an infatuation. And so part of our process, not easy always as parents, is to help them understand the difference between, you know, love and infatuation. Infatuation is short-term. Infatuation is a physical connection, where love is a long-term connection. In fact, love would mean that that young woman would not want to have sexual relations with that guy and that guy with that girl, because they're going to respect each other. Because as you see in the scripture, especially in Ephesians 5 and farther, when they're talking about marriage, we are to love our wives, we are to respect our husbands, and even in a relationship that's not in marriage, that's what we're called to do.
2: Homeward is the largest provider of Christian parenting seminars in the U.S. That's an interesting statistic to me, because we do so many of these, but we don't really think about it. But we're talking to a lot of parents across the country, you know, week in and week out. And I know that parents come up to us at the seminars and they say, okay, I have a son or a daughter who was kind of a shy kid, and then all of a sudden they really just kind of blossomed, and now I'm afraid that they might be blossoming a little too much in terms of the area of sex and sexuality. What do you tell the parent who says, well, you know, my kid is becoming more popular, but I think it's because maybe they're more sexually active, and the word's kind of getting around, especially like with a girl?
1: Yeah, well, it's heartbreaking, actually. Yeah. And, you know, I think, were you with me this week in Florida? Because we had this conversation,
2: yeah,
1: sort of, and we have it all the time. We've got to spend a lot of time with our kids, because it goes back to what I said. If we do the proper sex education, it doesn't mean that our kids are going to be absolutely not sexually promiscuous, because some may go that way anyway, but the fact is that we have a better chance at it. So you have the dialogue, you have the conversations, you help them understand, and it's bumpy. It's bumpy. It's not going to be simple. They're not going to accept it. If they just totally accept it, gosh, you know, you got the kid of the century. But most kids will fight back a little bit, especially because we're talking about older kids today. Nevertheless, they need to have the truth put before them. I find that kids appreciate that. And I think it's important for us as parents to have that kind of dialogue. And where we shut down their spirit, or where we shut down the dialogue, is when we get upset and we call them a name because we found out that they were sexually promiscuous. Mm-hmm. Well, if they are, then I think we come alongside them and help walk through that process with them on why are they doing that and what is going on there, not just shut the conversation off by calling them a bad name and moving on.
2: Well, this is an ongoing dialogue as we're talking about teens and sexual purity, and the mission being a possible mission that we can help our kids find sexual purity. And it doesn't really matter. This is one of those from this moment on type of situations. I want to ask you on the other side of this break about what advice you give the parent whose son or daughter hasn't been living the purity code lifestyle up to this point, but what can they do to kind of help kind of get back on course again. We're going to talk about that on the other side of this break. Today on Homeward, Dr. Jim Burns talking about principles that you'll find in his brand new book called Accept Nothing Less, God's Best for Your Body, Mind, and Heart. This is a book for teenagers. It's an outstanding resource for us as parents to read along with our teens or preteens as well. And you'll want to order online at homeward.com. That's HOMEWORD.com. And while you're online with us, you want to check our online resource center for many other materials that you'll find there. Books like The Purity Code and Teaching Your Children Healthy Sexuality. Also a vast assortment of articles and tip sheets dealing with this topic of teens and sexual purity and sex and sexuality for kids. And also the real life answers section of our website too, Jim. We get lots of questions day in and day out from parents who have questions about, how do I talk to my kids about sex and sexuality?
1: Sure. There are other subjects, but you know, right now as we talk about this, you know, I feel like there should almost be a drum roll, because this is one more part of that Pure Foundation series. And what I'm learning with that is that parents really do want help, and they need help. This is actually a dream of mine, to be able to put something from ages 3 to adult and put a whole series together with this Pure Foundations, Accept Nothing Less. I'm so glad it is out, and it's actually, like you said, a part of the Purity Code, which is for kids 10 to 13. Accept Nothing Less, which we're talking about today, is 14 and older. And again, there's fine lines. It doesn't mean it has to be exactly. And then the adult books, and then we come out with the series with the younger kids. And again, it's a part of the job description of a parent to talk to their kids about healthy sexuality, and we want to come alongside them at Homeward in any way we can to help them do that. So we're going to provide the resources, but you know what? We're not going to be there.
2: Yeah.
1: Parents, you got to do the job.
2: That's right. It's something that each of us as parents has to kind of step up to the plate here, and especially dads, get involved. Take a look at this Pure Foundation series from Dr. Jim Burns, and make it a priority to teach your children about healthy sexuality. Today on the Homeward broadcast, Dr. Jim Burns talking about teens and sexual purity. Mission Possible, here as we broadcast, as always, from the studios at the Homeward Center for Youth and Family here on the campus of Azusa Pacific University. 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More of this conversation coming up in just a moment.
0: I'm Jim Burns with today's Homeward Snapshot.
2: That should do it.
3: Can I start the fire, Dad?
2: Well, you think you can handle it?
3: Dad, I'm not a little kid anymore.
2: You know, you're right. You're going to be 12 pretty soon, and that means you're going to start going through some changes in your life.
3: What do you mean?
2: What I mean is that some of the things we've been talking about over the past couple years, they're starting to happen. I mean, your body's changing, and you're probably starting to notice girls a little more, that kind of thing.
4: 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And if we don't answer their questions, somebody else is going to, and it might turn out to be someone with a lot of influence but not much helpful or factual information to share. 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
0: Time now to turn the spotlight on Dr. Jim Burns' recommended resource. And Jim, this month we are looking at a topic that is really growing in popularity in the culture today, but it also might be leaving some of us with more questions than answers.
1: Well, it is very popular in the culture today, Roger, and it's actually the subject of miracles. And I know a lot of parents of even teenagers would just think it was a miracle if their son or daughter cleaned their bedroom, but I'm not talking about that.
2: Yeah.
1: You know, miracle events. And Pastor Jim Garlow has done a great job of highlighting various miraculous events that are modern-day miracles that, you know, they're inspiring. And I sometimes want to read a book that's just going to inspire me like crazy. I mean, this is the book. I mean, he also has been studying Scripture to see what God's Word teaches us about miracles and how they shape our lives today, and he unpacks these findings in this book. It's called Miracles Are For Real, What Happens When Heaven Touches Earth. I love the title as well.
0: Well, this is a book that clearly separates truth from fiction on a topic that's very, very important in the church today, and it's Dr. Jim Burns' recommended resource, again, written by Pastor Jim Garlow. 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

0: And welcome back to Homeward with parenting and family expert Dr. Jim Burns. I'm Roger Marsh. 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Jim, we've been talking a lot in recent weeks here on the program about the purity code and how important it is for kids to live by it. There's a parent who has a teenager right now, a son or a daughter, who hasn't been living by the purity code, and the parent's saying, what can I do to help my son or daughter in this area to start living this way?
1: Well, you know, again, one of the often asked questions, and what I try to do when somebody comes up to me on that is I actually, if I can, honestly, I would love to just kind of give them a hug.
0: Yeah.
1: or at least have a group hug, because that's a tough thing.
0: Yeah.
1: Our hearts grieve. And over the years, I've seen so many parents just grieve because they have tried and they have wanted and they've prayed for this child. And this child was this incredible child and still is, but they've not lived by the purity code. So first and foremost, I say to the parents, go ahead and grieve, but don't get too angry at the kids where you shut down their spirit. You know, I think it's very important that we say to them, I love you, I believe in you, because God does the same thing. And this is where we have to show unconditional love. And unconditional love, the same love that God gives us, is not love that accepts that. But what can we do to help you? How can we help you? So I think it's first and foremost important for that parent to have that conversation with the kid and say, you know what, obviously we disagree on this. I am concerned that, you know, you're in this situation and here's why, and have the tough conversation. But I want you to know, we're not going to only have a one topic conversation for the rest of your adolescent years. We're going to keep bringing this up, but it's not going to be the only thing. Because a lot of times, then parents only have the sex conversation and nothing else. This is a kid who needs the love of mom and dad. I also think it's very powerful when parents say, just as God forgives you, I forgive you also. And I love the scripture in Isaiah 43:25, when the Lord says, I, even I, am he who blots out your transgressions for my own sake, and I remember your sin no more.
0: Mm.
1: You know, that's powerful. You know, and if you confess your sins, 1 John says, he is faithful and just to forgive you of your sins. So what I say to kids, and I think parents need to say this to kids too, but what I say to kids is, hey, you blew it, okay? I want you to know that God will forgive you, and he can actually make you pure again. Hey, there's some consequences, and there could be consequences like pregnancy and sexually transmitted diseases.
0: Right.
1: And there are some consequences. No, do not doubt that. But the truth of the matter is that in God's eyes, they can be forgiven, and they need that. And when they hear that, you know, I don't think it's going to be that they're going to run and try to go have a sex again. I think they're honestly going to understand from the spiritual side. You know, I said earlier in a previous broadcast that there is physical discipline, but also the spiritual discipline. I think people will refrain from unhealthy sexuality because of the spiritual discipline more than the physical discipline.
0: Hmm. Jim, so many kids get into a dating situation and actually start sexualizing that relationship because you say they're looking for unconditional love. They're not getting that at home. Maybe there's a divorce or there's some kind of fracture in the family structure. And so they'll go looking for love in all the wrong places, as the song used to say.
1: Well, you know, I do. And yet I'm not going to bag on the divorce or not. I'm not going to bag on, because I think there's a lot of pretty much absent fathers and absent mothers in many places. And I don't think it's all about the parent. And a lot of times parents will say, you know, if only I was different. And they'll, you know, those feel like a failure. You know, I think that's an element of it, obviously. And I tell dads to, you know, make sure that they show affection to their daughters so they don't get the need for some kind of false affection. I agree with that. And you were talking about kids getting involved in sexual relationships. I think sometimes they just fall into it, Roger.
0: Yeah.
1: They don't mean to. Most kids, I don't think, are looking for that immediately until they've had that, and then they start looking for it in all the wrong places. You're right. So I think it's important for us as parents to even warn them about being at places like Inspiration Point, to warn them about what could take place in a dating relationship, in a physical relationship. And, you know, most parents don't want to talk about this stuff. I mean, I don't with my girls. I don't want to say, hey, you know, if you're kissing really heavy, there's a chance that, you know, something else is going to go on. But I needed to have those kinds of conversations with my girls. And they were not always accepted well. But you know what? Now I think they appreciate those conversations.
0: Yeah, they certainly do. Well, as we're talking today about teens and sexual purity and how this mission is possible, Jim, I want you to unpack a concept for us that you talk about and have talked about on the program before called radical respect, and how it involves helping a kid really experience unconditional love from God and then take that unconditional love into a dating relationship.
1: Well, here's the deal, Roger. A lot of people have relationships who are Christians, and especially kids, traditions that really are not God-honoring. And and the reason is because they will go to church on Sunday and maybe they're involved in the youth group, but they don't do relationships in the God way. And I call this radical respect. And what I'm challenging kids to do, and I love this concept. In fact, it's maybe the most favorite concept I have in this particular book, maybe besides the purity code, have them do the purity code, but the radical respect is this. The Bible says that your body is the temple of the Holy Spirit. So what I'm saying to kids is, you know what? Our job is to honor each other's body. So what I say is, you know, John, you're not just dating Susie, who's this really cute girl who has beautiful eyes and hair, and sometimes I'll even bring kids up on stage to do that. And Susie, you're not just dating John, who is this hunk, and I always kind of rub his hair because I don't have a lot of hair, and you know, usually the kid I bring up does. But I say, you're dating Christ who lives within him. And you know what? There's kind of a, what you just did, there's kind of a, whoa, And I say, you know what? He invented romance, and he invented our bodies, and he invented love and all these other things. So it's not like he's anti-love, but what he wants is the best for you. And radical respect means that even you and me, our job is to radically respect the opposite sex and not objectify the opposite sex as a sex object. And we tend to do this in our society. I'm trying to teach kids to radically respect them the way that God would want them to be by looking actually at that scripture and saying your body is the temple of God. So, you know, I'm going to treat that body a little differently when I understand that, no, Christ resides in her body. And so my job is to honor and respect her and actually cherish that because it's a gift from God.
2: You talk about, I know I've heard you talk about this in the context of marriage, how you encourage married couples to really outdo each other in showing honor. Is this something that in a dating relationship, kids can actually grasp this concept?
1: No,
2: as
1: I think so. You know, why do we only talk about this in marriage things? And, you know, it's the same with me. You know, I was saying the other day at a marriage conference that I was speaking at that the scripture verse for me is outdo one another in showing honor. That's Romans 12:10.
2: Right.
1: Well, in many ways, that's what kids need to learn. You know, how do we outdo one another in showing honor? And part of that is how we treat them relationally and how we treat them on dates and how we treat them in a physical way. And again, that doesn't mean that boys and girls can't fall in love. I mean, that's what we do. And then, you know, oftentimes that leads to marriage and, you know, on and on. But the truth of the matter is if they would just take that verse, outdo one another in showing honor, it would really change the way that they deal with their sexuality. And actually, then they would accept nothing less than God's best, you know, kind of the title of this recent book.
2: It's a nice tie-in there, Jim, and I'm sure that's the reason why you and the publishers came up with this title, Accept Nothing Less. And this is kind of the capstone, if you will, of this whole Pure Foundation series. Now, as a parent listening to us here on the Homeward broadcast today, if you have a son or daughter, or maybe a son and daughter who are in the teenage years, and you're thinking, oh, it's over. We didn't have this conversation soon enough with them. I want to give you some encouragement. This book, Accept Nothing Less, is very, very hopeful. And you can order a copy directly from our Homeward Resource Center. When you do, a portion of the proceeds will actually go to support the ministry of Homeward. So for more information on how you can order any of the Pure Foundation series online, go to homeward.com.
1: There's a book for adults, because most adults don't have a clue how to do it. And I don't either. I mean, this is kind of my learning process. Somebody asked me, how long did it take you to write this book? And I said, well, it's taken me about 30 years.
2: Yeah.
1: Because it's been a process for me as well. And then there's the book Purity Code for Kids 10 to 14 or thereabouts.
2: Yeah.
1: And basically that's the book that in some ways it's not replacing Dr. Dobson's Preparing for Adolescence. It just simply is a different version. His book was written in 1984. Mm-hmm. And so many people have been touched by it, millions of people.
2: Landmark book.
1: Amazing.
2: Yeah.
1: And what I want Purity Code is to be a book like his, not replacing his, but a book like his here in the 21st century, because we've got to deal with issues for those kids on internet pornography. We've got to deal with helping them be challenged to do the Purity Code. But a lot of things that kind of weren't around way back, you know, there in the 1980s, as well as this book, Accept Nothing Less, which is for 14 and older. Pretty much no hold barred. I talk to kids about anything and everything. I try to do it from a God-honoring view. I have questions for parents to have dialogue with their kids on it. It's never too late. Even if your kids are older, still have that kind of conversation. Then we got two more books

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1: Well, we are very fortunate here at Homeward to be able to provide resources to you as a parent listening to this program, either on the radio or online, or if you're podcasting with us through iTunes. 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It's called Accept Nothing Less. 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And now for Dr. Jim Burns, our engineer Ben Camp, and the rest of the staff, I'm Roger Marsh. Thanks so much for listening. 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